0: actively smiting the nations, and he is actively treading them under feet, under his foot, as he, in this figure, treads the winepress of the wrath of God. So whether, you know, we use the word cause or not, it's according to his will. He's doing it for very definite purposes and reasons, and the reason is to punish. And when we think of the things that have been happening in the world over the last few years, maybe the virus is a good example. Did the Lord Jesus Christ, who is eternal God, cause that virus to develop? Now, in saying that, it's true that from what has been said, I can only go by some reports you hear in the world, that this may have been man-made. And so, yes, there could have been a government, there could have been specific people involved. And then there's a potential of a lab leak. And then it gets out and begins to spread. And so man is involved. Man is involved, but it is all God's doing. It is all God's doing. It could have been cleaned up. It could have been isolated. It could have been contained at various points along the path to worldwide infection. And yet it wasn't. It wasn't. It spread. It multiplied. And it went from nation to nation, exactly as we read in Jeremiah 25, that evil will go from nation to nation in the day of judgment. And the Lord used it without any question. He especially highlighted or made it a very fearful thing in the eyes of the world. You know, in Isaiah 24, which is a chapter where the Lord is speaking of judgment day throughout, the whole chapter is describing our present period of time, the judgment that has begun on the earth since May 21, 2011. And God says in Isaiah 24, verse 17, "Fear and the pit and the snare are upon thee, O inhabitant of the earth. And shall come to pass that he who fleeth from the noise of the fear shall fall into the pit, and he that cometh up out of the midst of the pit shall be taken in the snare. For the windows from on high are open, and the foundations of the earth do shake." That reference, the windows from on high are open, you'll find in Genesis with the flood account. And there God is making that link. Beginning on that 17th day of the second month of Noah, when the floodwaters came, the windows from on high were open. And that 17th day of the second month is the underlying date for May 21, 2011. But notice, he who fleeth from the noise of the fear shall fall into the pit. And when we look at the data or the results of the virus, it was mostly a virus that was dangerous to very old people, sickly people, that kind of a thing. And yet the whole world feared. They feared because God magnified it, just as with Gideon and his 300 men, another picture of Judgment Day, historical parable. And there was a threat to the enemy army that was encamped at night, but it was a very minor threat, as a matter of fact, just Gideon and 300 men. But the Lord arranged the circumstances perfectly and had them blow the trumpet, all 300, and break the lamp, and so the light would shine as though it were 300 companies of men coming down the mountain, and it resulted in just a terrible defeat of the enemy. They got up in the night in their confusion. They thought a great host had come against them. Their surely dead men, and they were killing one another. We see another instance of the enemy destroying itself, and they fled. It was magnification of a fear. And that is what really did most of the damage in regards to that virus, as it was magnified in many, many nations. And so the world economy is shut down and people are isolated. And in their isolation, just tremendous numbers of people were harming themselves, killing themselves. Great and terrible things happen, negative things happen from the fear more so than from the actual virus itself. And so this is all God's arranging. You know, he is the one behind all circumstances. And so whether we use the word cause or the Lord, you know, is manipulating circumstances, controlling all things and in all places in the world in order to produce the desired result of troubling the inhabitants of the world and causing them to experience tribulation. This is the world's tribulation. And yeah, we can put it that way if you want, but it is the Lord Jesus behind it all as he rules the world with a rod of iron. But thank you.
1: Thank you
0: for calling and sharing. And let's now go to the next person on the phone tonight. Welcome to our open forum program. Please go ahead with your call.
2: 1 Samuel 19:4-7.
0: Okay, 1 Samuel 19, starting in verse 4. And Jonathan spake good of David unto Saul, his father, and said unto him, let not the king sin against his servant, against David, because he has not sinned against thee, and because his works have been to thee word very good. For he did put his life in his hand and slew the Philistine, and Jehovah wrought a great salvation for all Israel. Thou sawest it and didst rejoice. Wherefore then wilt thou sin against innocent blood to slay David without a cause? And Saul hearkened unto the voice of Jonathan, and Saul sware, as Jehovah liveth, he shall not be slain. And Jonathan called David, and Jonathan showed him all those things, and Jonathan brought David to Saul, and he was in his presence as in times past.
2: Okay, I was looking at this morning, and my question to you is, does this kind of reflect Jonathan as one of God's elect who left the church? Like Saul would be looked at as the church or a doctrine of Satan to follow Christ. That would be David.
0: Well, I do think Jonathan was one of God's elect. But notice that he brings David back to Saul. That is, David is returning to Israel, and Israel and Saul would represent the church. So it doesn't fit, you know, the idea of the coming out of the church. What this would identify with is what took place over the many centuries of the church age. From time to time, the corporate church would go astray, become corrupt, apostate in particular churches and whole denominations. We can just look back a few hundred years and look at all the people that were burned alive by the church. Now, the church, you know, worked in cahoots with government because they were all mixed up in political nations for a few centuries. But it wasn't so much the government, the secular government. They weren't really a secular government. They were arm in arm with the church. It was the church's doctrines, false, horrible doctrines that resulted in the death and persecution of many others of God's people, or those who were at least following the some truthful things of the Word of God at that time. And so Saul wanting to kill David, following him, persecuting him. And then here, seemingly having second thoughts or coming into his right mind, he would go out of his mind from time to time when the evil spirit from the Lord troubled him. And now he seems reasonable, and he's listening to Jonathan, and Jonathan is recounting some of what David has done. And here David would be Christ, the truth, over the course of the church age. You know, the truth was within the churches. It was chased out of the churches, again, individual churches or whole denominations like the Catholic Church. And then it could be reason could take over for a period of time, 20, 30, 40 years. And churches would again follow the truth that the Lord had made available to them as they saw through a glass darkly. And then we know after this, Saul's going to go after David once again. And finally, down the line, David will realize that Saul is going to kill him if he stays within Israel. And then he flees to the land of the Philistines. That would be more the spiritual picture of the end of the church age and coming out of the church. But here, as long as he's going back and he's even welcomed back, the Reformation will be an example. The church has gone astray, horribly astray, and all the burnings of people, the false doctrines of the church, the false gospel the church had become. But then comes Numbers out, and Reformed churches come into existence, and so it's as though, okay, now, because that's the corporate church. Saul represents the corporate church, the times of faithful corporate church as well as unfaithful corporate church. And when he's chasing after David, throwing javelins at him to strike him to the wall, we see the unfaithful apostate. But when he's welcoming him back and seeing reason, we can see the faithful corporate church make an appearance. And then at the end, again, when it's over and done with, and David is left, that's the end of the church. But thank you.
2: I was looking more towards the doctrine, spiritual doctrine, of a believer being torn, going back and forth, trying to bring the truth into the church and being driven out.
0: Oh yeah, but I don't think that would be in view here, because David is a type of Christ. So this is Christ coming back. You know, like he's been driven out of the church and now he's come back. And we know, again, that did happen over the course of the church age. But because it's David, a type of Christ, it just wouldn't fit or apply to the time of the end of the church age, when people, an individual, might have that idea. Well, I'm going to go back and bring the truth. But David or Christ doesn't go with them. That, you see, God would not allow David to return to paint that kind of a picture, because he represents Christ. And once Christ departed out of the church, he never went back. So that would be an incorrect spiritual picture. It could not be that.
2: Okay, thank you.
0: Well, thank you for calling and sharing. And let's go to the next person on the phone this evening. Welcome to our question and answer program. Please go ahead with your call.
3: Hey, Chris, can we look at Jeremiah 25 verses 32?
0: Yeah, Jeremiah 25, 32. Thus saith Jehovah of hosts, behold, evil shall go forth from nation to nation, and a great whirlwind shall be raised up from the coast of the earth.
3: And then can we also turn to Jeremiah 50, verses 41?
0: Jeremiah 50, 41. Behold, a people shall come from the north, and a great nation and many kings shall be raised up from the coast of the earth.
3: I couldn't help but notice the similar language with the whirlwind. The whirlwind that's coming, that's being raised up from the coast of the earth. And then likewise, many kings shall be raised up from the coast of the earth. So the language seems really parallel. Are these kings believers being raised up? Like who are these kings that are being raised up from the coast of the earth? Are they coming in judgment along with Christ? Well,
0: Yeah. It's a little difficult to determine, as far as it's referring to the Medes and the Persians. Historically, they're the ones that came from the north. Like Babylon was north of Judah. And so in the book of Jeremiah, in Jeremiah 10, I think it's verse 22, the Lord says, a great commotion cometh from the north. And the word commotion is earthquake. And so the great earthquake coming from the north is the Babylonians against Judah. That is picturing God's judgment on the corporate church. But then when it's Babylon's turn, after the 70 years or after the exact 23-year Great Tribulation period, he uses the Medes and the Persians, led by Cyrus, who is a type of Christ. We know that much. That the Lord Jesus is typified by the king of the Medes and the Persians that come from the north. And they were above Babylon. So they were north of Babylon, and God uses the same figure. Now, I think it does represent the elect. And we come from the north in the sense that all the elect came out of Babylon. Historically, the Jews, after 70 years, the captives were sent free. And that would be one way of looking at it. But if we go to Isaiah 13, and Isaiah 13 is a chapter that starts out in verse 1, the burden of Babylon. And then if you read from verses 6 through 11, God is speaking of the judgment on the world. He actually says in verse 9, the day of Jehovah cometh, cruel, both with wrath and fierce anger, to lay the land desolate, and he shall destroy the sinners thereof out of it. Verse 10 speaks of the stars of heaven and constellations thereof shall not give their light. The sun shall be darkened. It is going forth, and the moon shall not cause their light to shine. So we see that relates to Matthew 24, 29, immediately after the tribulation, which ties in with May 21, 2011, just as the fact, the historical fact, the Medes came and conquered Babylon after the 70 years, after the 70-year period that typified the Great Tribulation. So we have confirmation. This is Judgment Day in verse 11, and I will punish the world for their evil. And just the language is unmistakable, but it's the burden of Babylon. And then further down, God says in verse 15, everyone that is found shall be thrust through, and everyone that is joined unto them shall fall by the sword. Their children also shall be dashed to pieces before their eyes. Their houses shall be spoiled, and their wives ravished. Behold, I will stir up the Medes against them, which shall not regard silver, and as for gold, they shall not delight in it. Their bows also shall dash the young men to pieces, and they shall have no pity on the fruit of the womb. Their eyes shall not spare children. May 21, 2011, and thereafter, the army of the Medes and the Persians come to utterly destroy all inhabitants of Babylon, Babylon figuring or typifying the world. No mercy, not upon the young, not upon children. They have no pity on the fruit of the womb. Their eyes shall not spare children. Now, that sounds very much like we have learned from the Bible that God shut the door and there is no salvation. And what is most difficult, the most grievous part of that is, what about the children? What about the children? Certainly, you must spare the children. You must have pity upon the children that are being born afterward. And you see, it's not that it is our doing or our decision or our will. We're God's elect people. So that's why I think the Medes and Persian army is referring to the people of God, because we are the ones that must proclaim this sorrowful truth that the door is shut, and what God has shut, no man can open. We're just doorkeepers. And effectively, it has slain the children of the world.
3: Yeah, in verse 42 of Jeremiah 50, that also seems to tie in, because it says they are cruel and they will not show mercy.
0: Yeah, that is the same thing. What verse was that, 42?
3: Yeah, of Jeremiah 50, the next verse.
0: Okay, they shall hold the bow and the lance. They are cruel and will not show mercy. Their voice shall roar like the sea, and they shall ride upon horses. Everyone put in array like a man to the battle against thee, O daughter of Babylon. And so this is the army of God. This is the army that God speaks about in Joel 2. If we go over to Joel 2, it's the same setup as far as Judgment Day being in view. You could read it in the first couple of verses. The day of Jehovah cometh, verse 1. A day of darkness, verse 2. Verse 3, a fire. I have to read verse 2. That's where the army comes into view. A day of darkness and of gloominess. A day of clouds and of thick darkness. As the morning spread upon the mountains, a great people and a strong. There hath not been ever the like, neither shall be any more after it, even to the years of many generations. A fire devoureth before them, and behind them a flame burneth. The land is as the Garden of Eden before them, and behind them a desolate wilderness, yea, and nothing shall escape them. The appearance of them is as the appearance of horses, and as horsemen, so shall they run. And verse 5 mentions at the end of the verse, as a strong people set in battle array. Verse 7, they shall run like mighty men. They shall climb the wall like men of war. They shall march, everyone. You see the military language. It's the battle of Armageddon. And God has his army, which we see in Revelation 19. And I think it refers to them as the armies of heaven or in heaven in Revelation 19. In verse 11, it says there, and I saw heaven open, and behold, a white horse, and he that sat upon him was called Faithful and True, and in righteousness he doth judge and make war. His eyes were as a flame of fire, and on his head were many crowns, and he had a name written that no man knew but he himself, and he was clothed with a vesture dipped in blood, and his name is called the Word of God. And the armies which were in heaven followed him upon white horses, clothed in fine linen, white and clean. And that's the clothing or the attire of saints. And we are following him. What's the name of this great king? His name is called the Word of God. The saints following the Word into the battle of Judgment Day, which is exactly what we're doing as God reveals these things to the understanding of his people left on the earth. And we follow the teaching, and know ye not the saints will judge the world. And so we just in proclaiming these things, it's as though we are the ones bringing the wrath, the fire that is devouring before us and behind us. And in Revelation 15 and 16, the seven angels or seven messengers are pouring out the vials of the seven last plagues upon the world. That's the activity of the saints, if you look at their clothing again in Revelation 15. Or if we go to Revelation 9, Revelation chapter 9 with the locusts, and the locusts would tie in with that great army back in Joel, and we see that by the reference.
3: Yeah, also in Jeremiah 50, 42, they shall ride upon horses. It's that
0: same. Yeah, right. The horses are in view there. In Joel 2, verse 4, the appearance of them, this great army of God, is as the appearance of horses and as horsemen, so shall they run. And by the way, in the Bible, to run, how do you run spiritually? We run the way of God's commandments. They will run. The horsemen will run after the word, exactly as in Revelation 19. And in Revelation 9, the locusts who are given the task of tormenting the unsaved for 5 months, we read that their torment was the torment was as the torment of a scorpion when he striketh a man. And then in verse 6, and in those days shall men seek death and shall not find it, and shall desire to die, and death shall flee from them. That's death in Christ, and it means there's no salvation throughout the 5 months, a figurative period of time. And the shapes of the locusts were like unto horses prepared unto battle, and on their heads were, as it were, crowns like gold. So if you're wearing a crown, what does that make you? A king. And in the verse you brought up, Jeremiah 50, we read in verse 41, behold, a people shall come from the north and a great nation, and many kings shall be raised up from the coast of the earth. The locusts, a great multitude of kings, because everyone who becomes saved is made a prophet, priest, and king. And so here God says on their heads were, as it were, crowns like gold, and their faces were as the faces of men. And it says in verse 9, they had breastplates, as it were, breastplates of iron, and the sound of their wings was as the sound of chariots of many horses running to battle. And they had tails like unto scorpions, and there were stings in their tails, and their power was to hurt men 5 months, and they had a king over them, which is the angel of the bottomless pit, whose name in the Hebrew tongue is Abaddon, but in the Greek tongue hath his name Apollyon. That's Christ, the king of destruction. And no way possible is that Satan. Satan is not the king of hell. Christ is the one who possessed the keys of hell and death. And no way would Satan have that kind of authority. Well, then we have another picture in Revelation 9 of the 200 million, the 200 million. And it says in verse 14, the command is given in the middle of the verse, loose the four angels which are bound in the great river Euphrates. Four messengers. Four, the number four pointing to universality. It is pointing to all God's messengers, the complete number of them, all over the earth, in the whole world, north, south, east, west, loose them. And verse 15, and the river Euphrates identifies with Babylon. So it's a figure, let the captives go free out of Babylon. The Babylonian captivity is ended after 70 years. The Great Tribulation is concluded. Now, let the people of God, typified by these four messengers, be loosed. And we can see we're correct by what verse 15 says. And the four angels were loosed, which were prepared for, well, verses 15 and 16, prepared for an hour and a day and a month and a year, for to slay the third part of men, and the number of the army of the horsemen, notice the language, the number of the army of the horsemen, army and horsemen again, were 200,000, and I heard the number of them, that's 200 million, because all to be saved were saved, and it takes every one of them the complete number of God's elect, everyone whose name was recorded.

0: flawed, the vast majority of which remain alive on the earth throughout the prolonged judgment day period. And notice it goes on to say in verse 17, "And thus I saw the horses in the vision, and them that sat on them, having breastplates of fire and of jacinth and brimstone, and the heads of the horses were as the heads of lions. Now their mouths issued fire and smoke and brimstone." In verse 19, "For their power is in their mouth and in their tails, for their tails were like unto serpents and had heads, and with them they do hurt." And, you know, that is similar to the locusts who had tails, stings in their tails, and their power is to hurt men 5 months, because it's the same group. It's the same people, the people of God that are in view. So when, yeah, I think overall looking at it, the army that is led by Christ, we see in Revelation 19, and also here, he's King Abaddon. That army that destroys the enemy is the army of God. It is the saints. What makes us question the idea a little bit is the fact that God is using the enemy to destroy each other. And so that was a thought for a while. Is it possible that the Medes and the Persians are actually the enemy army, or the fellow citizens of the world rising up against other worldlings in accord with God's will at this time? But no, I think putting it all together, it would be a picture of the true elect children of God.
1: I see. Okay, thank you for answering that. Can I ask one more question?
0: It's
1: following verse. So it does appear like a lot of this chapter is talking about, maybe it's mixed with judgment on the churches of the world. I can't really tell. But the next, in verse, can you read verses 34 of Jeremiah 25 and also 35?
0: Yeah, Jeremiah 25, verse 34. "How, ye shepherds, and cry and wallow yourselves in the ashes, ye principal of the flock, for the days of your slaughter and of your dispersions are accomplished. And ye shall fall like a pleasant vessel, and the shepherd shall have no way to flee, nor the principal of the flock to escape."
1: Now, are these the pastors and the churches? Is this during the judgment on the churches, or is this the continuation of the judgment that's already there? They're just, because it says the slaughter of your dispersion.
0: I haven't spent too much time in these verses, but it does appear similar to other passages where God is describing judgment on the church. And so that's not surprising, you know, because Jeremiah most often is getting into the details of God's judgment on the corporate church at the time when judgment begins at the house of God. And we know that the Lord can go from a verse to a verse and have different meaning, different spiritual pictures in mind. And so he spent a good deal of time from verse 15 all the way through 33, you know, talking about the two end time tribulations or two end time judgments, judgment beginning at the house of God, first on the city called by his name, as it says here, transitioning to the nations. And so this looks like it's a transition or another portrait that God is painting or getting into after, you know, going pretty in depth for that section of verses.
1: Now, I guess the main question I have in that verse is for the days of your slaughter and of your dispersions are accomplished. So it sounds like something is being completed there, that there's slaughter. And so that's what kind of piqued my curiosity.
0: Yeah. Yeah. I don't know. I don't know. Okay. I'm not sure. But thank you.
1: Thank you. Yep.
0: For calling and sharing. And now let's go to the next caller. Welcome to eBible Fellowship's Open Forum program. Please go ahead with your call.
2: Could you go to Isaiah 30, verse 18 through 20?

0: Isaiah 30 and verse 18, and therefore will Jehovah wait that he may be gracious unto you, and therefore will he be exalted that he may have mercy upon you. For Jehovah is a God of judgment. Blessed are all they that wait for him. For the people shall dwell in Zion at Jerusalem. Thou shalt weep no more. He will be very gracious unto thee at the voice of thy cry. When he shall hear it, he will answer thee. And though the Lord give you the bread of adversity and the water of affliction, yet shall not thy teachers be removed into a corner any more, but thine eyes shall see thy teachers.
1: Yeah, in verse 20 of Isaiah 30, is that particularly talking about our time, or just how would you put that together? Thanks a lot, Chris.
0: Yeah, I don't know. If we go back to verse 14, where it says, and he shall break it as the breaking of the potter's vessel that is broken in pieces. And this is speaking of Israel, because verse 12 tells us, wherefore thus saith the Holy One of Israel, because you despise this word, and so forth. He shall break it as the breaking of the potter's vessel, which ties in with Jeremiah 19, verses 10 through 12. And I'll just go over there real quick. In Jeremiah 19, we read in verse 10, and this is definitely referring to God's judgment on Judah of old, and in turn, spiritually, the corporate church. Then shalt thou break the bottle in the sight of the men that go with thee, and shall say unto them, thus saith Jehovah of hosts, even so will I break this people and this city, as one breaketh a potter's vessel that cannot be made whole again. And then it continues. So that verse and that passage early on is referring to God's judgment on the corporate church. And so too, when we get to verse 17, 1,000 shall flee at the rebuke of one, at the rebuke of five shall ye flee, till ye be left as a beacon upon the top of a mountain, and as an ensign on a hill. And that's what God points out in certain scripture, that when his people are unfaithful, that the enemy will be the victor, and the enemy will be the one who makes 1,000 to flee, and so forth. So there is a transition here when we get to the later verses, from verse 25 through the end of the chapter, or at least it gets into, I think, both end time judgments. But I'm not too familiar with this middle section here, so I can't really comment on it at this time. But thank you for calling and sharing. And would like to thank everyone for joining us tonight and sharing your questions and comments, and especially the Bible verses we had an opportunity to read and consider. But we have come to the end of our time at this point. For now, may you have a good night, and may the Lord's perfect will be done.
2: 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Until next time, may the Lord's perfect will be done.

During all the years of this earth's history, billions and billions of the unsaved have physically died, and whatsoever remains of their bodies still exists somewhere on this earth, but God's perfect judgment against them is not yet complete. And we can know this is a true teaching of the Holy Bible because of what is declared in 2 Peter 2, verses 5 through 12. Verses 5 through 8 describe the ungodly and wicked who have long been physically dead. They would be included with the unjust of verse 9, which says, "And to reserve the unjust unto the day of judgment to be punished." So they will be punished along with the unsaved by annihilation. And in 2 Peter 3, verse 12, it declares, "Looking for and hasting unto the coming of the day of God, wherein the heavens being on fire shall be dissolved, and the elements shall melt with fervent heat." And it's only after the elements, which would include whatsoever is left of any unsaved person, are dissolved and melted with fervent heat, in other words, annihilated on the last day of Judgment Day, that God's perfect judgment against all the unsaved will be completed.

0: Welcome to eBible Fellowship's Bible Study. In this series of Bible studies, we'll be taking a closer look at the Bible's evidence for the completion of the prolonged judgment day and the end of the world occurring in the year 2033. And now here's your host and Bible teacher, Chris McCann.
1: Hello and welcome to eBible Fellowship's Bible study in the book of Jonah. This is study number 20 in Jonah chapter 2, and it is a part of an ongoing series that is looking at the biblical evidence for the end of the world in the year 2033. And I'll start reading in verse 3 of Jonah 2, "For thou hast cast me into the deep, in the midst of the seas, and the floods compass me about. All thy billows and thy waves passed over me. Then I said, I am cast out of thy sight. Yet I will look again toward thy holy temple. The waters compassed me about, even to the soul, the depth closed me round about. The weeds were wrapped about my head." And I'll stop reading there. Okay, in our last study, we were in verse 3, and in the second part, where it said, the floods compassed me about, all thy billows and thy waves passed over me. And we had gone to Psalm 66. Psalm 66 in verse 6 has the same word, flood. He turned the sea into dry land. They went through the flood on foot. There did we rejoice in him. And I don't think it's all that necessary to pinpoint. Is that referring to the dry land of river crossing the River Jordan or the dry land of crossing the Red Sea? We actually see elements of both. And I mentioned this, the word sea and the word flood is the word river, which would relate to the River Jordan. And yet it's the same spiritual picture, And sometimes God will write something and it's not true historically, but it's true spiritually. For example, in Isaiah chapter 48, we read in verse 20, "Go ye forth of Babylon, flee ye from the Chaldeans with a voice of singing, declare ye, tell this, utter it even to the end of the earth. Say ye, Jehovah has redeemed his servant Jacob, and they thirsted not when he led them through the deserts. He caused the waters to flow out of the rock for them. He clave the rock also, and the waters gushed out." Well, hold it. This said, "Go ye forth of Babylon," not Egypt. And when they came out of Babylon, they didn't have the wilderness sojourn. They weren't wandering for 40 years and thirsted, where God had to smite the rock to give them water. But coming out of Babylon, same spiritual picture as coming out of Egypt. It is deliverance from the kingdom of Satan, salvation. And so in verse 20 of Isaiah 48, the Lord is speaking of Babylon. Verse 21, the next verse, he uses language from the coming out of Egypt. "And they thirsted not when he led them through the deserts. He caused the waters to flow out of the rock for them. He clave the rock also, and the waters gushed out." And no error, same spiritual picture. The deeper spiritual meaning of the Bible is the supreme meaning. It is the great meaning. Sometimes God will give a verse, and there is no earthly practical meaning or application to it, such as circumcise your hearts. Deuteronomy 10, and the command is given, I think, in verse 16, circumcise your hearts. It's an impossible command to obey physically. And then in Deuteronomy 30, God says, I will circumcise your hearts. And so the command cannot be obeyed on the physical level. Anyone trying to do so would die. And it was never meant to be obeyed on a physical level. Or at the end of Deuteronomy 28, the Lord speaks of loading Israel on ships and returning them to Egypt. Deuteronomy 28, and this is

and no man shall buy you. Did that ever happen? No. No, never historically, never happened. And never will happen. Israel, we keep saying this, is a type of the church. This happened to the church, not literally, not in the physical realm. Spiritually, the New Testament church is typified by ships. And so the people of the churches at the time of the end of the church age who remained in the church, they refused God. They were disobedient. They failed to hearken and to do the will of God concerning leaving their congregation and going out into the world, worshiping God outside of all churches, because judgment began at the house of God. So here, Jehovah shall bring thee into Egypt again with ships. Revelation 11 tells us when the two witnesses are killed, they're lying in the street, which spiritually is called Egypt and Sodom. The church that had the Spirit of Christ was like those who came out of Egypt. There was deliverance. There was freedom in salvation. But at the end of the church age, the Spirit of Christ departs from the church. Satan's spirit enters in, and Pharaoh typifies Satan. And therefore, the churches and congregations of the world, doesn't matter which church you might belong to, it's Protestant, it's Catholic, it's all Protestant churches, it's independent, it's house churches, whatever. All churches in the world are spiritually turned into Egypt. The two witnesses are lying in the street, spiritually called Egypt. You can read that, Revelation 11, verses 7 through 9 or 10. And Satan has entered in to take his seat to rule, 2 Thessalonians 2, verses 3 through 5. And Satan is typified by Pharaoh. Who ruled over Egypt? Pharaoh, a type of the devil. And so the church is returned spiritually to Egypt by ships, by the fact they stayed in the church, typified by ships. Well, once the Spirit of Christ departed out, then the course was set for return to Egypt. And the most terrible thing about that is, there you shall be sold unto your enemies for bondmen and bondwomen, and no man shall buy you. Who's that man? Christ. Christ. What is it to buy? We're bought with a price. Remember, we're told that in 1 Corinthians. You're bought with a price. You are not your own. It's the price of redemption. Christ is the Redeemer who purchased his people through his blood. But in this horrible spiritual fulfillment of Deuteronomy 28:68, which has come to pass, now in all the churches there's no man. Like it says in Jeremiah 5, seek for a man, search for a man. And Jeremiah 5, verse 1, run ye to and fro through the streets of Jerusalem, and see now and know and seek in the broad places thereof, if ye can find a man, if there be any that executeth judgment and seeketh the truth, and I will pardon it. But you can't find the man because he left. Well, all right, so just pointing that out, that, you know, concerning Psalm 66:6, it's no problem on the spiritual level, and that's the all-important level. And so going back to Jonah 2, the floods compass me about, all thy billows and thy waves passed over me. Now, interestingly, the word billows is also translated as waves. If we go to 2 Samuel 22, and it says in verse 5, when the waves of death,

0: And that's the word billows from Jonah. When the waves of death compass me, the floods of ungodly men made me afraid. The sorrows of hell compass me about. The snares of death prevented me. And this is David speaking, a great type of Christ, and that's why we see this language. And we can see how it does relate to the Lord Jesus Christ and his death, his atonement. Also, in Psalm 88, we have this word translated as waves, that is translated as billows in Jonah. Psalm 88, starting in verse 4, I am counted with them that go down into the pit. I am as a man that hath no strength, free among the dead, like the slain that lie in the grave, whom thou rememberest no more. They are cut off from thy hand. Thou hast laid me in the lowest pit, in darkness in the deeps. Thy wrath lieth hard upon me, and thou hast afflicted me with all thy waves, all thy billows, Selah. And you see, we're taking a word from Jonah 2, and I mentioned last time that the context is hell. The context is the grave and death. And as we search out these words, we, in 2 Samuel 22, or in Psalm 88, what's the context? Death, hell, the grave. So it's just emphasizing and re-emphasizing the death of Christ in payment for the sins of his people. Okay, so let's go on to verse 4, Jonah 2, verse 4. Then I said, I am cast out of thy sight, yet I will look again toward thy holy temple. Now, this word cast out is Strong's number 1644. And we know it was God who cast him into the deep. Therefore, God who cast Jonah out of his sight, as it were, or the Lord Jesus, who Jonah is picturing, out of his sight. God forsake God, my God, my God. Christ cried, why hast thou forsaken me? And, you know, since we understand the Trinity, that the God of the Bible reveals himself as one God, yet three persons, Father, Son, Holy Spirit. And we know that Christ is the person of the Godhead, that he went to the cross, and he's the one who's the Lamb slain from the foundation of the world. Yet we also know that Jesus said, I and the Father are one. And we just can't imagine the separation of the God of the Bible. And I'm not going to try and explain that. I'm just going to say this is the language of the Bible, that Jonah, who Jesus again likened to himself and this experience, to Christ's experience, Jonah is making the declaration, I am cast out of thy sight. And it applies to Jesus. We know that. How that works out within the Godhead, the Trinity, I have no idea. No idea. You know, the whole Trinity itself is mysterious. I am a little tiny finite creature, and I have a little tiny mind and being. And I'm one. And I know a whole lot of other little tiny finite creatures, all the people I encounter, and everyone I've ever encountered in my life is also one individual. But I will not make the mistake and terrible error of reasoning from my limited creature perspective, you know, this little tiny finite creature perspective of mine, and saying, well, now since I am one individual and all other men are one, everyone I've ever met, Therefore, this is reasoning from, you know, the perspective of the ant, of the little creature, and applying it to the creator, the maker, and that's foolish. That's foolish. Therefore, I'm one, therefore God must be one. God must be one. And he can't have three persons in his being. It's not possible because I'm not three, I am one. And that is foolish. That is taking the creation and saying God must be like the creation, taking the creature made in his image, true, yet still a little creature. And rather, the Bible is the book of God. It's the word of God. It reveals the thoughts of God and the person, the being of God. It's through the Bible we understand one God, O Israel. Know that Jehovah thy God, and the word God in Deuteronomy 6:4, I believe, is Elohim. Jehovah thy Elohim, which is plural word for God. Know, O Israel, that Jehovah thy Elohim is one God. And the Lord forced the translators to translate Elohim in the singular, because he's saying it's one. It's one. Even though it's the plural word for God. And I and the Father are one. Yes, that is absolute truth. And yet the Father pours out the wrath and smites the Son, like Abraham bringing down the knife upon Isaac, or like Moses smiting the rock twice. And, you know, how is this division take place? How is this separation? My God, why hast thou forsaken me? I'm leaving that alone. I don't know. Maybe in eternity future, when I get there, when we get there, and it's coming, the time, temporal existence is soon to be gone for all, and all who are unsaved, that's all they've been granted, has been a temporal existence to enjoy, and yet all temporal existence will soon be finished with the end of all things, and we will enter into eternity, and we will be better equipped. We will have these bodies of flesh removed, and we'll be equipped with new spiritual bodies and given eternal life, and more than likely, a greater capacity, greater, much greater than our present capacity, to understand and receive the things of God, to comprehend this glorious being the Bible reveals to us as God. But until then, I'm happy, I'm content with trusting the Word of God concerning the Trinity, concerning the various roles of those three persons of the Godhead and what God tells me. And I don't have to know every little detail, especially given my severe creature limitations. Okay, so again, verse 4, then I said, I am cast out of thy sight, yet I will look again toward thy holy temple. And the word cast out is the same word we find in Genesis 4 concerning God's judgment upon Cain when he had slain his brother. And it says in Genesis 4, Cain killed Abel. And it says in verse 11, and now art thou cursed from the earth, which hath opened her mouth to receive thy brother's blood from thy hand. When thou tillest the ground, it shall not henceforth yield unto thee her strength. A fugitive and a vagabond shalt thou be in the earth. And Cain said unto Jehovah, my punishment is greater than I can bear. Behold, thou hast driven me out. That's the word, driven out. Thou hast driven me out this day from the face of the earth, and from thy face shall I be hid, and I shall be a fugitive and a vagabond in the earth, and shall come to pass that everyone that findeth me shall slay me. And so we see it has to do with judgment, the wrath of God. This is definite wrath against Cain for the evil that he did in slaying his brother Abel. And also in Genesis, the previous chapter, Genesis 3, where Adam and Eve have sinned, and God says in verse 22, and Jehovah God said, behold, the man is become as one of us to know good and evil. And now, lest he put forth his hand and take also the tree of life and eat and live forever. Therefore, Jehovah God sent him forth from the Garden of Eden to till the ground from whence he was taken. So he drove out the man, and he placed at the east of the Garden of Eden cherubims and a flaming sword which turned every way to keep the way of the tree of life. Again, sin brings judgment, and judgment, God drives out man. There was this closeness, this intimacy between God and his creature, man, until he sinned. And sin separates and causes the wrath of God to fall. You know, the wrath of God abideth upon the sinner. We read John 3, verse 36, and that was the usual condition of mankind throughout the whole history of the world. Man in his unsaved condition was under God's wrath and driven out from the Garden of Eden, from blessings, from communion with God, from relationship with God, and so forth. Let's see. Ezekiel 31, we'll just look at one verse there, Ezekiel 31, and the same word is found in verse 11. I have therefore delivered him into the hand of the mighty one of the heathen. He shall surely deal with him. I have driven him out for his wickedness. The word mighty here is the word God. It's the word God, and heathen would be nations. So literally, I have delivered him into the hand of the God of the nations. And the God of the nations is the God of the Bible. You know, as we read in the New Testament, the God of this world, and that is the God of the Bible. Well, that's the idea about being driven out. It's because of sin, and it's a result of God's anger, his wrath. It's his judgment, and that's the situation with Jonah, as he is typifying the Lord Jesus Christ and the judgment of God that fell upon the Lord Jesus Christ. And so, again, verse 4, then I said, I am cast out of thy sight, yet I will look again toward thy holy temple. And there we find a statement that shows the faith of Christ, the faith that he had. And within the plan of God, remember, this is the plan of the Godhead. And we know that Jesus did all according to the will of the Father. He was obedient, it says in Philippians 2, and to be obedient, there must be commandment. There must be commandment. Philippians 2, verse 6, who being the form of God, thought it not robbery to be equal with God, but made himself of no reputation, and took upon him the form of a servant, and was made in the likeness of men. And being found in fashion as a man, he humbled himself and became obedient unto death, even the death of the cross. Obedient. He must do the works of the Father. Remember John 9, where Christ says in verse 4, I must work the works of him that sent me while it is day. I must work the works of him that sent me. He was sent into the world. And again, let us do this to fulfill all righteousness, that the scripture be fulfilled. It was the commandment of the Father that Christ was performing. And in dying, in going to the grave, in going to hell, and you know, no one's ever done that before. It's not like that happens within the Godhead often, but once in paying for sins, and And then a second time, he came to demonstrate what he had done the first time. But this is eternal God. This is the one who is the way, the truth, and the life. Jesus Christ, ever with the Father, always one. And yet, in this plan that the Godhead develops and it is commanded, this is the way that we will obtain a people for ourselves, and this will bring God great glory, eternal majesty. It will show forth all of his wonderful, glorious characteristics and attributes of love and mercy and grace and goodness and righteousness and holiness, and we will put it on display for all the vast kingdom of heaven and all distinct creations that are out there. All principalities and powers will be able to see the church put on display, this eternal church consisting of all that I will save in this grand plan of salvation, this magnificent plan of salvation. And so God must become flesh, or God must take upon himself a human body at the foundation of the world, bear the sins of sinful men, die for them. He's holy God, righteous God, and he must bear sin. That alone is horrific. And not only that, he is the essence of life. He is life. To have eternal life is to know him. He is eternal life. We wonder, how could God be? How could he exist? How could he live? Because he is the essence of what life is and always has been. And yet, he who is life must die. He must die and go to the dead. And so this statement that yet I'm cast out of thy sight, I've gone to the dead, I've gone to the grave, yet I will look again toward thy holy temple. I will live again. I will return. I will resurrect and be restored to life. It is a tremendous statement of faith in the Godhead, in the Father's role, in Christ's role, in the Spirit's role, in the fullness of the power of God. It is a statement of tremendous trust, in this Almighty God of the Bible.
1: 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Until our next Bible study, may the Lord's perfect will be done.

0: Welcome to eBible Fellowship Scripture and Song. The nature of this program is to take a look at the hymns that have been written to glorify God.
1: Hello everyone, this is Bobby Seabee, and our last hymn this week on Scripture and Song is going to be I'll Not Be Shaken, and this is part one. This song is based on Psalm 62, and many of the words are influenced by this psalm. It's written from the perspective of a child of God who waits on the Lord and trusts in Him. The opening words are, For God alone I wait in silence. My heart is still before the Lord. The life of a child of God consists of much waiting on the Lord. While it was still the day of salvation, we waited for God to save us. And we know that this time has now passed as of May 21st, 2011, when the day of judgment began and the door of heaven was shut. Remember what it says in Lamentations 3, verse 26. And we'll remember we used to turn here leading up to May 21st, 2011. Lamentations 3, verse 26 says, It is good that a man should both hope and quietly wait for the salvation of Jehovah. There was no other choice but to wait, as salvation was always entirely in God's control. Salvation was never something that we could obtain on our own. There was no work of any kind that we could do to get ourselves saved. And furthermore, we are always waiting on the Lord. We wait upon Him to open up His Word and enable us to understand it. We wait upon the Lord for Him to show us what His will is. And in this current day of judgment, we have much need of patience as we wait for the indignation to be overpassed. The first stanza of I'll Not Be Shaken continues with the words, He is my rock and my salvation, my fortress strong, I trust in Him. And this is almost a direct quote from Psalm 62, verse 2, which says, He only is my rock and my salvation. And the words trust in Him are from verse 8 of Psalm 62, which says, Trust in Him at all times. These words can make us also think of Psalm 18, verse 2. And Psalm 18, 2 declares, Jehovah is my rock and my fortress and my deliverer, my God, my strength in whom I will trust, my buckler and the horn of my salvation and my high tower. We're blessed to serve such a God who is so mighty and strong and powerful. He is the ultimate impenetrable fortress, and no one can stay His hand or say unto Him, What doest thou? He is sovereign and supreme in all matters, and His kingdom ruleth over all. Moving on to the refrain of I'll Not Be Shaken, which we'll hear shortly, we sing, I'll not be shaken, I'll not be shaken, for all my hope is in His love. In Psalm 62, instead of I'll not be shaken, we find the words, I shall not be greatly moved. Let's read the verse where we find this, which is Psalm 62, verse 2, and it's stated again in verse 6. In Psalm 62, verse 2, we read, He only is my rock and my salvation. He is my defense. I shall not be greatly moved. By the mercy of the Most High, the elect child of God shall not be moved, but instead shall stand in the evil day. This is in contrast to the world, which is movable and not permanent in any way. In Revelation 6:14, which is speaking of our day, it says, Revelation 6:14, And the heaven departed as a scroll when it is rolled together, and every mountain and island were moved out of their places. The mountains represent the kingdoms of the world, and they're being spiritually moved out of their places right now. Trusted institutions of the world are no longer trusted. There is a new morality today where evil is called good and good is called evil. Things that were once understood to be sin are now celebrated. But we fret not because of evildoers. Instead, we trust in the Lord, since nothing happens without His permissive will. Through all of this chaos in the world today, the elect are not shaken. They have the root of the Lord Jesus Christ, which holds them fast, and they shall stand firm in this great day of the Lord's wrath. Heavenly Father, we thank Thee for Thy unspeakable gift of salvation. May Thou grant us much patience and continue to enable us to stand in this evil day, that we would not be shaken like the world, but would endure unto the end. In Jesus' name, amen. And now let's close this week's scripture and song with I'll Not Be Shaken.

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0: write unto you of the common salvation. It was needful for me to write unto you and exhort you that ye should earnestly contend for the faith which was once delivered unto the saints. And so, various theologians, they ponder and think, and well, what could that faith be? And they decide, well, it's the faith of our fathers. It's the faith of our fathers, the church fathers. But what's the problem with that understanding? Was the faith, or the confessions, the creeds, the doctrines of the church fathers, was it once delivered? Or has that been delivered multiple times down through the centuries? And the answer is yes, it's been delivered many times in generation after generation. It cannot be the faith once delivered unto the saints. Now, the fact that it says saints, that not everybody's a saint. The Catholics have that part right. when they have few saints, of course, they don't have the right criterion. They can't make any. God makes saints, and the saints are few because the saints are God's elect. And I won't go to the various verses, but we can definitely prove that from the Bible. Christ comes with 10,000s of his saints. I don't think the Catholics have that many, but Christ comes with 10,000s, and really that figure represents far more than 10,000s. It is the completeness of saints, all that he has saved, because the word saint is the same word holy. He comes with 10,000s of his holy ones. And actually, it says in Deuteronomy 33, where it's really another verse that goes along with those scriptures that Christ comes with 10,000 saints. In Deuteronomy 33, verse 2, Jehovah came from Sinai and rose up from Seir unto them. He shined forth from Mount Paran, and he came with 10,000s of saints. From his right hand went a fiery law for them. Yea, he loved the people. All his saints are in thy hand, and they sat down at thy feet. Everyone shall receive of thy words. All the saints sat down at the feet of Christ, like Mary did when she was listening to the words of Jesus. And so it's all the people.
1: Sometimes we need the hard times.
0: Of God that are the saints, we are the tongues once delivered unto the saints. And the word delivered, we find it's the same word in the gospel account where Jesus is delivered unto Pilate. Pilate delivers him to be crucified. Christ once delivered is language that identifies with the atonement. Hebrews 9, verse 26 tells us that Jesus didn't have to offer himself often, but else he would have to suffer often from the foundation of the world. But he was, how does it say that in Hebrews 9? 26, for then must he have often have suffered since, it's the same word, from the foundation of the world, but now once in the end of the world hath he appeared to put away sin by the sacrifice of himself. So now, once in the end of the world, he went to the cross. In, the demonstration was a one-time demonstration, and payment performed at the foundation world was a one-time payment. So God can use the word once in regard to either one. But in Jude, Christ was once delivered for the cause of the saints to pay for our sins. And then we see, again, the faith must be Jesus, like Bob was saying, and it must be the person of Jesus Christ called the faith. Nothing else qualifies, even the Bible. Even the Bible was not once delivered. The Bible was written over 1,500 years, handed down from generation, generation, generation, all the way until it reached us. So there's nothing else that fits the criteria that qualifies for being once delivered. And then we look up once ties with Christ, delivered ties with Christ, unto the saints ties with Christ. It must be delivered. Jesus Christ is the faith that was once delivered.
2: Yeah, excellent. Excellent, Chris. Carl, do you want to say something?
3: I have a few verses that are good too. I don't know if they're read. 2 Thessalonians 1:11 reads, wherefore also we pray always for you, that our God would count you worthy of this calling and fulfill all the good pleasure of his goodness and the work of faith with power. And again, understand those verses that you brought up, Bob, when it says thy faith hath made thee whole. Because I always used to struggle with, I knew Christ is faith, but as soon as I replaced faith with Christ, then it made perfect sense.
2: Yeah.
3: To look at it that way.
2: Now, if I may, I grew up in the church, and charismatic church. And I think this is one of the most poorly handled terms in the Bible that mankind has stretched out to the point where even in media, even cartoons or shows, they would say, you got to believe. And they would say, the power from within. And they would say things like, exercise your faith. Those phrases were used so much in my childhood, I could not differentiate if exercise your faith was in the Bible or not. Because you would have pastors and leaders using phrases like, you got to believe, exercise your faith. And they said it as a command, almost like a power that you could summon. It was an ability, almost like if you wanted to get a job, if you wanted to pursue something in life, they would use that phrase, you got to exercise your faith. And so I have a few Bible verses, and perhaps you gentlemen can tell me if this seems somewhat accurate. There were some verses that God put in the Bible as a stumbling stone and as a test when God would say, you know, in, like in Proverbs, it would say, if you fall, your strength is, let me see if I can find that verse. But it would almost give the impression that if they couldn't cast out a demon, they didn't have enough faith. Or if there was something that they were troubled by, they couldn't affirm to it because they didn't have the ability or the faith to summon. So I have a few verses here. In Matthew chapter 8, there was a centurion who was able by God's grace to have faith. So I'm going to read this. And when Jesus was entered into Capernaum, there came this Matthew chapter 8, verse 5. And when Jesus was entered into Capernaum, there came unto him a centurion beseeching him and saying, Lord, my servant lieth at home sick of the palsy, grievously tormented. And Jesus saith unto him, I will come and heal him. The centurion answered and said, Lord, I am not worthy that thou shouldest come under my roof, but speak the word only, and my servant shall be healed. And I'll go to verse 10. When Jesus heard it, he marveled and said to them that followed, Verily I say unto you, I have not found so great faith, no, not in Israel. And that made me think about Deuteronomy chapter 32, and I believe it's verse 20, where God spoke of those of old, and he says in Deuteronomy chapter 32, verse 20, and he said, that's Jehovah, I will hide my face from them. I will see what their end shall be. For they are a very froward generation, children in whom is no faith. And the people who represented the external representation of the kingdom of heaven, they did not have Christ. And so that carried on, I believe, not only with national Israel, but with those in the synagogues and also those in the churches. the external representation of the kingdom of heaven, and that continued on. But it almost gave the impression that faith was something that they could conjure up themselves, especially when God says great faith. Because when he speaks to sometimes his own disciples, he calls them, "O ye of little faith." In Matthew chapter 17, God talks about a faith as grain as of a mustard seed. So if you can let me know, gentlemen, is it possible that the faith as grain of mustard seed in Matthew chapter 17, verse 20, and Jesus said unto them, "Because of your unbelief, for verily I say unto you, if ye have faith as a grain of mustard seed, ye shall say unto this mountain, remove hence to yonder place, and it shall remove, and nothing shall be impossible unto you. Howbeit, this kind goeth not out but by prayer and fasting." So what I'm thinking is that when God says little faith, could this happen to be the timeline in which God is manifesting salvation? And when he says great faith, could it be also a picture of God, of the portion of the Holy Spirit being poured out at different timelines of history? Because we read in Deuteronomy that they had no faith, and then
0: I
2: Jesus is
0: think that's where we got to start, like the Deuteronomy verse. Children in whom is no faith, and I was going to go to this, 2 Thessalonians 3. 2 Thessalonians 3 and verse 2. "And that we may be delivered from unreasonable and wicked men, for all men" — men is italicized, but it would, "for all have not faith." All have not faith. And it's speaking of unreasonable and wicked men. Well, okay, someone might say, "Yeah, all the wicked men, they don't have faith." Well, just one problem. Who's the wicked? Who's the wicked? The heart of man is deceitful and desperately wicked above all things. And so all have sinned, all have fallen short of the glory of God, all to begin with have a desperately wicked heart. And if you're wicked, you have not faith. Children in whom there is no faith. Faith is Christ. And that doesn't mean people can't have intellectual type faith. They can have faith in thought, and in Deuteronomy 32, in that passage, it mentions the false gods leading up to that. So they have that kind of faith. Going back there, Deuteronomy 32, 16, "They provoked him to jealousy with strange gods." Verse 17, "They sacrificed unto devils, not to God. And of the rock that begot thee, thou art unmindful, and has forgotten God that formed thee." And then it leads into, "I will hide my face from them. They have provoked me to anger." So man has faith in statues. He has, carved images. He has faith in other writings that are not the Bible. And some have faith in a God that the Bible speaks of and teaches, Christ. They have faith in Christ, but they go off from what the Bible says, and they really make a God out of their own mind, their own imagination. But as far as true faith, saving faith in the Bible is always Christ. No man possesses Christ in his sinful condition. And this is the whole problem with man's heart. Over in Hebrews 3, it says in verse 12, "Take heed, brethren, lest there be in any of you an evil heart of unbelief in departing from the living God." Now, unbelief as well as no faith. No faith is a negative with the Greek word, and there's a series of words Bob was mentioning. I don't have it straight in my head. It's either pisthos or pisthia. So it's no pisthos or no pisthia, no faith.
2: Apistis, yeah. And Chris,
0: Unbelief,
2: if you
0: unbelief.
2: don't
0: Oh, are
2: mind,
0: we coming up? Okay.
2: yeah, let's do the break and then we can continue. So folks, you're listening to the Bible Exalted program. Our tonight's topic is faith and its many facets. Once Chris is finished, we can open up the lines for you to ask your questions or give a comment. But you're listening to the Bible Exalted program, and tonight's topic is faith and its many facets. Please go ahead, Chris.
0: Well, the Greek word unbelief is the word faith or belief with an alpha prefix in attached that negates it. So it literally means no faith. Therefore, an evil heart of no faith is what unbelief means, and that's the heart of man. Jeremiah 17, verse 9. That is man's fallen nature, no faith. This is the error of the false gospels. What we can recognize them as that of the churches that present a gospel to the congregation, to people, to the world, where, like you're saying, you have to exercise your faith. You have to believe. You have to summon it up. It's in you somewhere. And if you don't believe, it's your fault. It's your fault. Really, they don't say that, I guess, but, or maybe most of them don't say it, but that's the definite implication. There's something wrong with you if you don't do what I've done, what all these others here in the church have done. We in our wisdom, in our understanding, we have found that faith and we have exercised. Now, what they're talking about is intellectual understanding. Yeah, okay. And you have made a decision, which is in the mind, right? If I decide to do something tomorrow, I make the decision in my mind and I go do it. Well, they've made a decision. I've had enough. And in their misunderstanding of the true gospel of the Bible, they make a decision. I'm going to walk down the aisle. I've heard the preacher preach this many times, and I'm finally going to do it, and I'll be baptized, and I will say those words, "I accept you, Lord." All intellectual, that is all happening in their mind, the decision, the thoughts of it, probably very sincere in most cases. And yet, that is not the area that the Bible's talking about when it speaks of an evil heart of unbelief. It's talking about the soul, going back to Jeremiah 17, verse 9. The heart of man is desperately wicked and deceitful above all things.

0: leaf. You can't. It's stony. There's no spiritual life in it. It's a dead thing. I will take out your heart of stone and give you a heart of flesh. God does the transplant. Now, once God does the transplant, then like Bob was mentioning, the fruit of the Spirit, one of which is faith. So now God has saved me, but he saved me by the faith of Christ. The faith once delivered to the saints, Christ delivered on my behalf. And God applying that faith comes, Romans 10, 17, faith comes by hearing, and hearing by the word of God. So the method God used to deliver Christ faith to the saints was the hearing of the Bible, and then Christ, the Spirit of Christ, entered in, and all of a sudden we possess faith, even if we didn't know it for a while. And the Spirit's in within. Now afterward, we can exercise faith. Now I don't know. See that you probably picked the hardest passage or verse or where great is thy faith, because the other ones, like Bob was saying, we have good understanding, good explanation. Thy faith has saved thee. And if you substitute Christ or God, thy God has saved thee. We understand right away. Oh yeah, Jesus did the work. Jesus did it all, which
1: What is
0: it
1: it?
0: must be. That has to be the understanding. It's the only thing that harmonizes with all the Bible. But the way God wrote it, yeah, perhaps it could be the individual's faith, but the rest of the Bible won't allow it. Now, great is thy faith. Well, it's true of Christ. He is great, but the passage definitely seems he's focused on that man, and I have not found so great faith in Israel. So I know you're thinking of maybe even deeper spiritual meaning that would identify with maybe some particular time and season or something like that. I don't know. I never thought of that. But it one thing we know when we let's go to James. I'll let somebody else talk in James 2. James 2, where it speaks of works and faith, and says in James 2, verse 17, even so faith, if it hath not works, is dead, being alone. Yea, a man may say, now the man who's in view is Christ. A man may say, thou hast faith. So it's Christ, let's say, speaking to countless professed Christians. Professed, they say with their mouth they're a Christian. A man may say, thou hast faith, and I have works. That is, Jesus has the works of the atonement, the finished works, Hebrews 4:3, at the works finished from the foundation of the world. So you say that you have faith, and Jesus says, I have works. Show me thy faith or your faith without thy works, and I will show thee my faith by my works. So, in speaking to someone who's a professed Christian, you have the profession, but what you're lacking is the works. And people immediately think, "Oh, Lord, Lord, have I not done many wonderful works in thy name? Cast out devils and done this and done that." Well, Christ says, depart from me, ye workers of iniquity. That's not the right work. And maybe they did do actually good works. Just like today in our time, we have people, who have since gone away, and they did some wonderful works. using their money to support the family radio, to support family radio, sending forth the latter rain, going on track trips.

0: all kinds of things. Lord, Lord, but that's not the word. That doesn't save anybody. It's the accompaniment to profession of faith is the work of Christ performed on your behalf. So then it says, after a statement, I will show thee my faith by my works. So when we read in Hebrews 4:3, the works finished at the foundation of the world, that's telling us about Christ's faith at the foundation of the world. Thou believest there is one God. Thou believest. You have intellectual assent. You agree. Thou doest well. God is commending you. You know, all professed Christendom, you believe there is one God, even the Muslims, okay? In the understanding there's one God, fine, or the Jews, okay. On that level, you believe there's one God. Well, thou doest well. The devils also believe and tremble. Now, why did God say that? Who are the devils? The devils are the fallen angels. The devils believe, or when they saw Jesus, has thou come to torment us before the time? They believe, they trembled. But so the devils had belief as much as men, but what did the devils lack? Works performed on their behalf. Christ didn't pay for the sins of any of the devils. So that's the point. You say you have faith, but it's without works, speaking, in the earlier verse to men. And then he gives the example, the devils also believe, the devils also believe and tremble, and we know no work was done for them. No paying for their sins was done. And so the professed Christian, without the work of Christ, the faith of Christ in paying for his sins, is on basically the same level as the devil. The devil has belief of God. They know God exists, maybe even more than men, but no work, no work. And that's where the church fails. They miss apply and misunderstand intellectual assent and faith out of their mind with that of the heart. And they also fail to understand that it must have accompanying any profession of faith must have accompanying work that is not their own work. But it's Christ. And that means that Christ had to save them in order for their faith to be genuine, having been genuine saving faith.
1: Yeah, Simon's also a
0: Chris.
1: good example of a man, right, who had belief, right? Because he said he believed Simon the sorcerer, but yet his heart condition wasn't right.
0: Do you want to read that? I think it's in Acts 8.
1: Actually,
2: Yeah, though
1: we'll
2: I
1: be
2: have all
1: remembered.
2: faith that I could remove mountains.
1: So, verse 13 of Acts 8, and Simon himself believed also. And when he was baptized, he continued with Philip and wondered, beholding the miracles and signs which were done. So he believes. But then
0: A little further
1: later,
0: down.
1: yeah, his heart was not right. That's verses 21. Because, yeah. Thou hast neither part nor lot in this matter, for thy heart is not right in the sight of God. And then he's telling him to repent. Therefore, of this thy wickedness.
0: And he even says, I perceive thou art in the gall of bitterness, in the bond of iniquity. And he believed. He believed. Because belief of mind is not salvation. And so his heart was in the gall of iniquity, desperately wicked, deceitful still, because God has to do the changing of the heart.
3: Hey, Chris, I'd like to, you made this the comment about, the churches say, well, what's wrong with you? Why don't you exercise that faith that you have and get yourself saved? But that's based on the false foundation that Christ paid for everybody's sins, right? And not just for the sins of the elect, but for everybody's sins. And so, yeah, you use the analogy of the basin full of blood that it is applied by the hyssop. That's there for everybody. No, but that's not true. But that's where they get this doctrine that you can just exercise your own faith and get yourself saved. And the biggest verse that I think the most popular verse that they use is John 3:16, right? Turn there. It's you see that verse, people just hold up the sign, John 3:16, at sporting events or behind,
0: billboard.
2: It's
3: behind,
2: courageous.
3: well,
2: It's
3: behind
2: courageous,
3: the media are covering somebody that's famous, and there'll be somebody behind them with the sign. John 3:16 says, "For God so loved the world," and the word "so" means in this manner. God in this manner loved the world that he gave his only begotten son, that whosoever, and see they jump on the word whosoever, it could be anybody, believeth in him should not perish but have everlasting life. So the job is to believe in him. But like you said, intellectual belief is not going to do the trick. Only God's elect will believe with a new heart, the heart transplant that you had talked about. That transplant has to take place first, and then the belief is a product or a function of the gift of the Holy Spirit again.
0: Like
3: But
0: the verse you brought up earlier in John 6, I mean
3: this is the
0: that
3: work of
0: really,
3: God.
0: yeah, that really hits it, hits the nail on the head. John 6, verse 28, 29. Then said they unto him, what shall we do that we might work the works of God? Jesus answered and said unto him, this is the work of God, that ye believe on him whom he has sent. So it's the work of Christ that anyone believe that he's the Savior, that we, believe after we have faith, after he saved us. It's his work that saved us. Then we have the responsive, reaction of faith, but first he must do that work.
3: Yeah, there's a good verse that ties that in Hebrews 12:2, looking unto Jesus, the author and finisher of our faith, right? Who for the joy that was set before him endured the cross, despising the shame, and is set down at the right hand of the throne of God. And going back also to John 3:16, for God so loved the world. One of the things that you've been teaching for several years now is that it's not the whole world, it's not the world of everybody. It's there's a world of God's elect, and then there's, on the other hand, there's the world of those that are not elect. So John 3:16 is really just talking about God loving the elect.
1: And also that the whole idea of God paying for everyone's sins, right? Doesn't agree with verses like Isaiah 53.
0: Carl,
2: It
0: you cut
2: see, but
3: out a little bit there at the end,
2: Isaiah
3: Carl.
0: It's,
2: 53.
0: I think you have a loose wire.
1: No, I think somebody was using the computer at the same time, so slowing down the connection.
2: You know what's interesting?
1: Is it better now?
2: Yeah,
0: Yeah.
2: it sounds pretty good.
1: Okay, I would agree.
2: Someone can substitute the word faith for salvation, right? Because when people talk about the faith of Christ, it's like the salvation of Christ. Christ is salvation. So when people talk about faith, you could actually substitute whether God saves someone or whether if someone believes of themselves and it's a false sense of salvation. And so it just if you substitute the word faith for salvation, if someone has their own faith, they basically have their own salvation. But if they have the faith of Christ, they have the salvation of Christ, because Christ is salvation. And a friend of mine was telling me this verse in John chapter 20. It's a 2033 plug. Let's see if you can pick up the curious language here. John chapter 20, verse 26. And after 8 days, again, his disciples were within, and Thomas with them. Then came Jesus, the doors being shut, and stood in the midst, and said, "Peace be unto you." Then saith he to Thomas, "Reach hither thy finger, and behold my hands, and reach hither thy hand, and thrust it into my side, and be not faithless, but believing." So this verse on the surface, it almost gives someone the impression, if the Holy Spirit isn't guiding them, that if someone is faithless, you can recover that if you believe. So if you don't have faith, just believe, and the faith is going to come. And so you can see a pastor or someone in the past that God may not have opened their eyes. They could look at this verse, and these are all action words. These are all things that someone can participate in and give a very false sense that they can somehow believe to get the faith. Because be not faithless, it's as if God is giving this command. But again, it's like saying, rise up and walk. It's like saying, come out of the tomb, Lazarus. These are commands. But without Christ, if someone tries to have faith on their own, they basically are saving themselves, which I believe is like they're paying for their own sin. It's because either Christ atones or someone atones Christ.
3: I thought you were going to point out that the door's being shut.
2: Well, that was the
3: That
2: clue. You got it. And 8 days.
3: May 21, 2011, the doors were shut,
2: That's right.
3: and there's no more salvation. But I guess, are you saying that Thomas is a figure of the bride of Christ in
2: Well,
3: this?
2: I didn't get that far, but the 8 days, because that's pretty interesting. The number 8 associated with salvation, although safe in the ark with Christ.
3: Entering into the eighth millennium.
2: That's right. The door is shut and Christ is with them. And in terms of Thomas, I didn't get that far, but just significantly, the number 8, the door being shut and Christ with his elect. Those stood out. And in terms of Thomas, Christ was telling Thomas not to be faithless. And unfortunately, if someone's a casual reader of the Bible, as Eddie would say, that's a major pitfall, because that would seem to indicate that someone can believe and somehow recoup if they're having doubt, that they can somehow recover just by believing. Just close your eyes really tight. That's unfortunate, because that's how I grew up. You can summon your faith by just, closing your fist and closing your eyes. And I think a lot of people can identify with that.
1: Well, Chris pointed out too that the verse
0: Carl,
1: says,
0: Carl lost you.
2: Yeah, could you repeat that, Carl, over again?
1: You hear me?
2: Yes.
1: Okay. No, I was saying the verse that you brought up earlier about faith cometh by hearing and hearing by the word of God, that just goes to show you they don't start out with faith, that it comes by hearing. So already that dismantles that idea that everyone has faith or whatever they believe, they start out with faith.
0: Well, that verse, I think, plainly says all men have not faith. It says that, and then when we an evil heart of unbelief, evil heart of no faith, and that's why it's necessary. And you read the verse that faith's a work, right? In Second Thessalonians, I think there's another one in
3: First
0: 1 Thessalonians.
3: Thessalonians, yeah.
0: Yeah, so there's those two verses. Let me 1 Thessalonians 1:3.
3: Right.
0: It says, remembering without ceasing your work of faith and labor of love. And actually, I think that's saying love is also a work, isn't it?
3: Love is a work, yeah.
0: Yeah, keep my commandments. So your labor of love, your work of faith, and Galatians 2:16. It says, oh, too far. Knowing that a man is not justified by the works of the law, but by the faith of Jesus Christ. Even we have believed in Jesus Christ, that we might be justified by the faith of Christ. So that's twice. Notice the little word of possessive. It's in the genitive case. Faith of Christ means belonging to him. We are justified by the faith of Christ and not by the works of the law. For by the works of the law shall no flesh be justified. Faith is a work. And what is the definition for a work? If we had to give a biblical definition, what's the Bible's definition for a work? And it would be whatever God commands us to do. Your labor of love, right? Keep my commandments.
2: Well, Chris,
0: that's the work.
2: We did get to our full hour. So at this point, we're going to say goodbye for today's Bible Exalted episode. Tonight's topic was faith and its many facets. So folks, our program will continue on for a bonus half hour on YouTube and Zoom, where you can click the join Zoom button on www.ebiblefellowship.org. But for now, we're going to say goodbye to our radio listeners.

0: We'll skip the intro. I had to switch the
1: I was waiting for
0: Must be a new
1: the
0: website
1: cue.
0: glitch. I had to, yeah. No, I had to
1: No
0: switch
1: problem.
0: computers, so I didn't have it on the
1: Yeah,
0: ready.
1: no problem. Because
0: So,
1: that can be adjusted. No problem.
0: yeah.
1: Welcome back, everyone, to the Bible Exalted program. This is our bonus half an hour. Today's topic, or tonight's topic, is faith and its many facets. That's faith. We have our.
0: I'm sorry. Go ahead.
1: Yes, Chris.
0: Well, I just want to, because we're all very familiar with Galatians 2:16. I think Carl mentioned Philippians 3:9 earlier. Philippians Philippians 3:9. 3:9 Let's that see. also mentions faith of Christ or something Yeah, similar. faith of It Christ. Yep. says, and be found in him, not having mine own righteousness, which is of the law, but that which is through the faith of Christ, the righteousness which is of God by faith, faith of Christ. And in Romans 3, 22, it's basically said again, even the righteousness of God, which is by faith of Jesus Christ unto all, and upon all them that believe, for there is no difference. And in Galatians 2:20, this is put a little differently. It doesn't say Christ. Galatians 2:20, it says, I am crucified with Christ. Nevertheless, I live, yet not I, but Christ liveth in me. And the life which I now live in the flesh, I live by the faith of the Son of God, who loved me and gave himself for me. And so it's Christ's faith that justifies. No man is justified by the work of the law. And the definition for the law would be if God commands something, then the attempt to obey it or the actual obeying of it is the work. We have the example in James 2 where the Lord speaks of Abraham. Was Abraham our father not justified by works when he offered up his son Isaac? Why did Abraham offer up his son Isaac? It just popped into his mind one day. God commanded him. God commanded him. Abraham, take your only son Isaac and offer him for a burnt offering. So as Abraham saddled his ass and went to carry it out, it was a work. And God is saying, was not Abraham our father justified by works? Which, flatly contradicts Galatians 2:16 and other scripture. No man's justified by works. And even concerning Abraham, God wants to make sure that we're not we don't go in a wrong direction concerning James 2, as it's reported that Martin Luther was upset about that chapter because he learned justified by faith alone in the Reformation, and there is not was not Abraham our father justified by works? So God makes sure by saying in Romans 4, verse 2, for if Abraham were justified by works, he hath whereof to glory, but not before God. Well, there's a definite apparent contradiction because no man's justified by works. Abraham, if he were justified by works, he has nowhere to glory, not before God. And yet it's said of him and Rahab the harlot, was not Abraham justified by works when he offered up his son Isaac? And it must be the only solution. We have to face these things. What many do is just avoid them and go around them and not try to harmonize them, but God calls his people to harmonize everything before reaching a conclusion. And what harmonizes is the work that justified Abraham. It was counted to him for righteousness. It also says in Romans 4. That work that justified him was the work of Christ performed on his behalf at the foundation of the world, applied to him through the hearing of the word of God. Faith came to him. God justified him by works. And then we ask the question, it's like a snapshot in history. It's like God took a picture of Abraham taking Isaac to offer him as a sacrifice. And then the caption is the question, was not Abraham our father justified by works when he offered his son, or when he went about to offer his son Isaac? And the answer, yes. Abraham was justified by works at that point because God had already applied his word through hearing and saved him. And therefore, the work of Christ performed on his behalf was credited to him. The blood, like Bob was just mentioning, with hyssop was applied to cover his sins. He's justified by works. Just identical situation with Rahab the harlot. Was not Rahab the harlot justified by works when she hid the spies with peace, or however that's put? Yes, Rahab had become saved. She even told the spies, we have heard what God did when you crossed the Red Sea. She heard the word of God. She became saved through hearing the word of God. And in that moment, she was truly saved, justified by the work of Christ. And God is just making reference to these particular points in Abraham's life or Rahab the harlot's life, because he knows it's misdirection. You know, kind of, I've used that example before, the pea under the cup. Where is it? Where is it? So

0: the works of the law. Whatever God commands, you could give all your money away. You could devote your whole life to Christ from this moment forward, and no act of obedience or attempted obedience will ever justify any person. It's Christ who justifies. Thou sayest thou hast faith, Jesus, that man in James 2:17. You say you have faith, I have works.
1: Right. Chris, that's an excellent point. Does this verse
0: Yeah.
1: complement that in Hebrews chapter 4, verses 1 and 2? It says, that's Hebrews 4, verses 1 and 2. Let us therefore fear, lest a promise being left us of entering into his rest, because he's doing the works, right? Any of you should seem to come short of it. For unto us was the gospel preached as well as unto them, but the word preached did not profit them, not being mixed with faith in them that heard it. So
0: Yeah.
1: again, the sleight of hand, like you're saying. And if Christ is faithful, if Christ is the faith of Christ, we ought to therefore rest in his works, right? Does that kind of continue on in that
0: That's definitely,
1: passage?
0: yeah, that's a good point about the Sabbath rest. That is the spiritual meaning of why God gave the seventh day Sabbath. Do no work. Do no work. The man who picked up a few sticks, he did a little bit of work. Just a little bit of work, like those, if you said to those Christians who think that accepting Christ is what they're supposed to do, and you said, "Well, you're doing work." I'm not doing any work. No, I don't think I'm. So they also, the church has a kind of made a difference between faith and work. They think faith is not work. And so you have to have faith so you don't do work, and they don't understand that God commands in First John, where is that? First John 4. Anybody know where that is? First
2: What
0: John.
2: this is his commandment that we should
0: Yeah.
2: believe. Yeah,
0: Yeah, where is that at?
2: 1 John 3:23.
0: Are you there?
2: Yeah, well, I have it. 1 John 3:23 says, and this is his commandment that we should believe on the name of his Son Jesus Christ and love one another as he gave us commandment. Is that what you wanted?
0: That's it. Yeah.
2: Yeah.
0: So God is commanding, and even in Romans, believe on the Lord Jesus Christ and thou shalt be saved. Command, believe, and you'll be saved. But the catch 22 is if you attempt to believe, now you're attempting a work of faith. God commanded it. Whatever God commands, God says, husbands, love your wives. That's a command. Raise your children well, and so forth. All the Ten Commandments. They're commandments of God. This is his commandment. This is his commandment that ye believe. So we're commanded to believe. And so what numbers of people are doing are saying, I can keep that commandment, and by keeping the commandment to believe, I will become saved. And they've placed themselves under the law. They're doing a work that Galatians 2:16 says no man is justified by. And they've added work to grace. It's a little, it's almost hard to see. It's almost hard to see, especially with the confusion about faith. And thinking, well, that's not a work. And no, they have done pretty much what the Jews did. The Jews were more, don't do anything on the Sabbath day, get circumcised, offer sacrifices. So they had many works, but the church
2: Circumcise your
0: has
2: heart.
0: it. Yeah, even there, they didn't understand. They were going after physical circumcision rather than the spiritual

0: circumcision.
1: And Chris, getting back to Abraham, I think a lot of the confusion also arises from, I mean, first of all, it's God did set a trap about believing and faith.
0: Yeah.
1: But in Romans 4:3, it says, for what saith the scripture? Abraham believed God, and it was counted unto him for righteousness. There it is. He believed, you know, he believed God, and then therefore God, you know, blessed him or, you know, saved him. But, you know, we have to realize that that word it is talking about the faith or the works that you were talking about from the foundation of the world, the atonement. The atonement was counted unto him. And also it could be translated as he. The word it could be translated as he, right? A personal pronoun. Abraham believed God, and he, or Christ, was counted unto him for righteousness. So, yeah, the translators could have translated it as he, but also it served God's purpose to hide the truth here, which he does all over the place with many doctrines.
0: Yeah, going along with that, look at Hebrews 10. Hebrews 10 says, Hebrews 10, 37, 38. For yet a little while, and he that shall come will come and will not tarry. Now the just shall live by faith.
1: Yeah.
0: The just will live by faith. That's a quotation from Habakkuk.
2: And
0: Carl, you want to read that? Are you there?
3: Yeah, I was there. I was going to bring that up. You can read it, Bob, if you want.
1: Well, I was going to say, this is the only, there's two verses in the Bible that, in the Old Testament, that have the word faith. And you, Carl, I think it was you who brought up Deuteronomy 32:20. But anyhow, back to 2:4. Behold, his soul, which is lifted up, is not upright in him.
0: Bob, read verse 3, because I read 37, 38. It'll show it matches.
1: Let me turn. I'm not over to the Bible. I haven't printed. I got it, Carl.
3: You got it. Okay.
1: No,
3: so
1: you got it.
3: Verse 3. For the vision is yet for an appointed time, but at the end it shall speak and not lie. Though it tarry, wait for it, because it will surely come. It will not tarry.
0: Now, let me stop you there a second, because in Hebrews it said he, right? Here it says it. Just like in, it's important for people to understand. In Romans, it said it, and Bob pointed out it could be he. So here, it says at the end, it shall speak. What's an it? What's an it that's going to speak? Who's going to speak? The Spirit. And not lie, though he tarry, wait for it. Wait for him, because it will surely come. It will not tarry. Of course, it's Christ. He will come. He will not tarry. I'm sorry, Carl. Go ahead.
3: No worries. All right. Verse 4, behold, his soul, which is lifted up, is not upright in him, but the just shall live by his faith.
0: What did it say in Hebrews?
3: It says, now the just shall live by faith.
0: By faith. So it's a quotation. And you know, did, well, you know, it's pretty, pretty obvious, I think, that what Paul is the man that God used to write Hebrews. We don't know that absolutely, but was it whoever wrote Hebrews, was it their decision to leave out the word his?
1: No.
0: It was God, all scripture given by inspiration of God. God intentionally left out the word his, because he's in the whole New Testament, he's setting up the trap, the snare, for those in the churches and congregations, that it is their faith, man's faith, rather than Christ's faith. And here, the just shall live by his faith, referring to Jesus, who again is the he's faith himself.
3: Romans 1:17 also mentions it's similar, for therein is the righteousness of God revealed from faith to faith, as it is written, the just shall live by faith. It's mentioned again.
4: That's
3: there
4: right. We do have a hand raised. Yes, Louisa.
5: Yes, good evening, everyone.
4: Good evening.
5: I remember.
1: Hi.
5: I remember from our common mentor, the late Bible teacher, Harold Camping. He said the drawing process could take a long time or many years. And then he thought that nobody could know exactly the day, the time they were saved. Like a lot of people in church, they say, I'm saved this day, I accepted Jesus. So Brother Chris just mentioned Rahab, that she heard the word of God, that about the Red Sea, you know, all that. And so we cannot determine that will be the point that she was saved, right? Because apparently she was being drawn, and the whole town, many people heard, but the Holy Spirit would have to apply salvation, but we can't say that was the time the Holy Spirit applied salvation. That is my question.
0: Well,
5: at what point was she saved?
0: Well, we don't know exactly. Although she was a harlot, and the harlot's house, so she was using her house for harlotry, and it was 40 years earlier that they crossed the Red Sea. We don't know how old Rahab was, but probably she was younger than 40 to, you know, or well, that's not too important, but at some point, maybe growing up, because this would have been widely known in the area for 40 years, it was reported and spread that, you know, I mean, just think of the how great an event that is, the deliverance of a nation out of the greatest nation on earth at that time, Egypt, to the point that Egypt's destroyed, their whole army perishes in the sea, Pharaoh dies, and oh, it would have been the talk of the land of Canaan and all around that area. People would have been amazed, and it reached her ears. Maybe she heard it, a story as a child, and now as they're getting close, they're aware that Israel's right across the river. Now, the circumstances of her life are probably making her, consider how she's been living. And God uses the word she's heard maybe decades ago to bless her, and so she is saved. I don't know if that's how it was exactly, but she was saved at that point because she was justified by works, God says.
4: Chris, yeah. It might remind me of the Queen of Sheba, because she heard about Solomon's, then she traveled to Solomon, then, you know, it could be the same drawing process as well.
0: Yeah. So, Rahab, the harlot's house, it's a incredible spiritual picture, because that's where everyone eventually had to go. They had to go into the harlot's house to live if you were inside Jericho. And that's because Babylon the harlot. So the walls of Jericho falling down were a picture of the judgment on the church, the jubilee, the sending forth, and everyone had to leave the church and go to Babylon, so to speak. So it was kind of humbling for the people of Jericho to have to enter into a harlot's house in order to be delivered from the de coming destruction. Just like it was humbling for the people of God, we had to leave the church and go out into the world, spiritual Babylon.
5: So
0: But
5: how about her family? Were they
0: yeah.
5: all saved?
0: Well, I don't we it does
5: I
0: because
5: mean,
0: people went into her house doesn't mean they were Rahab was saved, but it doesn't mean others necessarily were. We don't know. It's definitely a picture of salvation. I want to mention another verse about Abraham and his faith, the phrase we just read in
4: thank you,
0: Habakkuk.
4: Lisa.
0: In Romans 4, it says in verse 4, and the same verse 2 was, if Abraham were justified by works, he is aware of the glory, but not before God. Verse 4, now to him that worketh is the reward not reckoned of grace, but of debt. If you try to work, you're under the law, and now the wages of sin is you broke the law, and if you break the law in one point, you're guilty of all. But to him that worketh not, but believeth on him that justifieth the ungodly, his faith is counted for righteousness. His faith, not, see, it really helps seeing Habakkuk. That's Christ's faith when it says his faith. And here it can't be Abraham's faith because faith is a work. And if you try to do the work, you're going to be a debtor to the law. So it is Christ's faith, his faith, that is counted for righteousness, just like it said in verse 3. For what saith the scripture? Abraham believed God. And there's that misdirection. Oh, yeah, but it says Abraham believed. That's what God is. Some people don't understand this. God wrote the Bible again and again, like a trap, like you're walking in the forest, and all of a sudden, the ground opens up, and you're caught. You're snared. That's practically every verse in the Bible, but especially when it comes to faith. What saith the scripture? Abraham believed God. So look at Abraham. But it's really over here with Christ. And it was counted unto him for righteousness. Forget what Abraham believed. Abraham believed because God saved him and he was justified and he had the Spirit. So he had the fruit of the Spirit, which was belief, but that didn't save him. That's the product of being saved, and it is the pronoun it was counted. He was counted unto him for righteousness. His faith is counted for righteousness, like verse 5 says.
3: Yeah, a lot of atheists like to bring up the two apparent contradicting verses where it says, "Was not Abraham justified by works?" But then it says, "We're justified by faith." Because I went to one of their websites, they had those two verses to make it seem like
0: Oh,
3: it's
0: yeah.
3: contradicting.
0: No, well, it definitely appears to be a contradiction,
3: And the verse.
0: and the thing is, it takes quite a while to explain. It's not like you can just say it in a single statement. You have to lay it out and explain it, but that's how God has designed it. God fosters unbelief in unbelievers.
1: Yeah,
0: Those who have not faith. Who didn't give them faith?
4: unto the froward he is froward, or unto the perverse he is perverse, so they can't see him.
1: There's a great verse in John 8, one of my favorites. Jesus is having a dialogue with the Pharisees, and he says in verse 45, and because I tell you the truth, you believe Pistio G4100. Which is related to faith. Ye believe me not. Because I tell you the truth, you believe me not. It's an amazing verse. Also, I had made a list of some apparent contradictions. And one of the, I don't know, we don't have much time, but 1 Corinthians 1:21. For after that, in the wisdom of God, the world by wisdom knew not God, it pleased God by the foolishness of preaching to save them that believe, right? To save them. So it looks like it's putting the cart before the horse again. But in a sense, in this verse, you can almost substitute to save them that believe are the elect, right? And but they don't believe until after they receive the Holy Spirit. They don't believe until after they're saved.
4: That's right. They can believe without works. And that's the verse that was previously stated. They're believing without works.
1: Yeah.
3: Yeah.
4: It's Christ's work, they believe, but not theirs.
3: I was thinking too, they always say, like, you have your verses. I think someone has said that in the past, I have my verses.
0: Yeah, Pastor told me that one time.
3: Yeah. And I'm thinking, like, but then you can't just separate God's word like that. It all has to be combined together.
1: To be harmonized.
3: Yeah.
0: Yeah.
4: Well, maybe that's the wine that, you know, God gives to those that are ready to perish. You know, he gives them the wine that to soothe them. And I don't know if on a deeper level, if that's comforting. These people, as far as they know, you know, they're going to see the Lord, which is awful. But, you know, they do have a confidence. They do have a confidence of their own works, of their own doing.
3: So, Gary, a little bit earlier you mentioned about how you're trying to figure out what that means when it says, oh, ye of little faith, right?
4: Mm.
3: And I don't know, I'm not saying I have the answer, but there is a verse in Matthew that made me think of Matthew 17:20. It says, and Jesus said unto them, because of your unbelief, for verily I say unto you, if you had faith as a grain of a mustard seed, and you shall say unto this mountain, remove hence to yonder place, and it shall remove, and nothing shall be impossible unto you.
4: Yeah, I read that verse. Yeah.
3: Oh, did you? Oh, okay, I must have missed it.
4: Yeah, you know, Chris was saying he's not sure if that's what it means, but I just wanted to mention that it was. It's interesting that the centurion, who was not of Israel, had great faith, and yet those that were in the house of Israel, the elect, the disciples, they had little faith. So I wondered if that had anything to do with the spiritual activity going on.
0: Well, I didn't really comment on that. Christ is the mustard seed.
4: That's right.
0: So, what's that verse? He that is least in the kingdom of God is greater. Christ is the least, and so he's also the greater. So that might answer both, right?
4: Right, because little faith doesn't mean
0: he's the little faith, and he's the great faith.
4: Exactly.
0: And and so it has to be Christ.
4: Right.
0: It can't be the Roman man's faith of himself, because exactly. All men have not faith.
4: Right.
0: So he could have been saved by that time, but
4: right. And the Holy Spirit was poured out into the world, and we do know that, you know, like you would say, Chris, God saved the best for last. So I was wondering if that had anything to do with the outpouring of the Holy Spirit in terms of, you know, national Israel, the churches, and then also the world, when God would kind of expand his outpouring of the Holy Spirit.
0: Well, the last, I think, would be with the, if you have faith as a grain of mustard, you'll say this mountain, be thou
4: that's judgment.
0: Removed, because that's today.
4: That's right.
0: And, the Lord does ask the question, when the Son of Man cometh, is that how it's put?
4: Shall he find faith 18? On the earth? Yeah.
0: Yeah, Luke 18. How is that put in verse 8? I tell you that he will avenge them speedily. Nevertheless, when the Son of Man cometh, shall he find faith on the earth? And what kind of faith? If it's the faith of Christ, you know, woman, great is thy faith. So the people of God have the faith of Christ.
1: Yeah. And
0: the rest of the people of the world have not faith.
3: So we can read that. Shall he find Christ, you know, Christ's faith on the earth?
0: It's asking the question, and I think we can, when we look out there, we can definitely see why this question's asked. Church age is done. No faith in the church. In the world, in all the religions, there's no faith. In the secular world, there's definitely no faith. And we, who are the elect, there's a great multitude, but sure, when we look around, we just see very few people. And so it would seem to relate to that idea that what we're witnessing, it's almost where you get to the point like, God, do you have anybody here? Are you still doing your work here? Not work of faith to save, but where are you working
4: Manifestation.
0: with your people, right?
3: It's like Elijah feeling alone, 7,000 have not bowed the knee.
1: Here's a verse in 1 Peter that I think addresses this somewhat, because you mentioned today and the time we're living in during Judgment Day. In 1 Peter 1, 6 and 7, wherein you greatly rejoice, though now for a season, if need be, you are in heaviness through manifold temptations, that the trial of your faith, being much more precious than of gold that perisheth, though it be tried with fire, might be found unto praise and honor and glory at the appearing of Jesus Christ. We know that Jesus Christ appeared on May 21, 2011, in the sense that he came in judgment, and judgment is continuing on right now through until the biblical evidence pointing to 2033. So our faith is being tested, tried with fire, the fire of Judgment Day. Like Chris was saying, where is everybody? Where we don't see
4: Yeah.
1: anything.
4: I wonder
1: And
4: if we could substitute that word faith for salvation, the trial of your salvation, possibly.
3: Well, that's what's being tested, right? Because before God brought the Egyptians into the promise, or the Israelites into the promised land, he had to try them to see what was in their heart, because they all claim to be of Israel. They're put through that 40 year, even though that represents the period from 1994,
4: And it's really the trial of your Sabbath rest,
3: 2033.
4: if you think about it as well, because we're supposed to be resting in God's works. So those who are not truly saved, they won't be resting. They won't be able to.
0: And maybe we could read it, the trial of your Christ. The testing of your Christ. Do you have the genuine Christ within? Do you actually have the Spirit of Christ? The trying of your faith. Thy faith has saved thee. So Christ is our faith, and if he's in us, the trials, the afflictions, and everything, he'll show himself, right? He'll come in our lives to prove, or he'll be revealed. He'll be revealed in our life. Whereas if we don't have Christ when the fire is burning, then we do not endure. And we go back, we had no faith. We had all men have not faith. And like the gold, silver, precious stones endure the flame, wood, hay, stubble burned up. So it really is, yeah, a trial to see if we have that spirit of Christ within. Christ himself endured, he was obedient unto death. And I think that will be what he produces in his people: obedience, faithfulness, and following the word.
4: That reminds me of Proverbs 24:10. That was the
0: Is
4: reference I
0: that the
4: had
0: verse?
4: before. If thou faint in the day of adversity, thy strength is small. Proverbs
0: Faith.
4: 24:10.
0: Yeah.
3: There's
0: Faith
3: also the.
0: not in my tribulations.
4: Right.
1: If you love me, you obey my commandments. Keep my commandments.
0: Thy strength is small. That's interesting.
4: Yeah.
0: Philippians 4, we can do all, I can do all things through Christ which strengtheneth me. So if we faint in the day of adversity, thy strength is not God, it's not Christ.
4: Therefore,
0: It's
4: I
0: your
4: glory in
0: own.
4: mine
0: It's your
4: throne
0: own.
4: test.
0: You've been there, hanging on. with white knuckle with your own strength, but our strength is great because it's Christ, and that's why we won't faint.
4: And the word of God's like a stick just beating them off while they're hanging, just like a nice doctrine, just bang, and then they just lose the grip and they just fall because the word of God tries us, he's holding on to us. But a good doctrine, man, a really good doctrine, like Christ the Lamb slain from the foundation of the world, or something can come and just really knock someone right off.
3: I'm always amazed that a lot of people get ensnared by that teaching, or they go back to Christ being slain, paying for sins at the cross. That one seems to have been, I always see that pop up. I don't know why that's the one that.
0: I understand that one. It's like you're telling, because it's so obvious to people, that's like the first thing you hear when you hear the gospel. Christ paid for
3: Cross.
0: sins on the cross.
3: Yeah.
0: Jesus died for you on the cross.
4: Look
0: Or
4: to the
0: even if you
4: cross.
0: hear the true gospel, Christ, he died for his elect on the cross. You have that understanding. And you kind of build on that. And now, at the end, God comes along. He says, "Oh, by the way, that understanding you think you had, that's all wrong. You're wrong. He didn't die for sins at the cross. He died at the foundation of the world. Just to inform you of that, at
4: Right.
0: the very last. And it because it is like the entry point, the ground where they come in, and you're telling me I don't understand. If I don't understand that, I don't understand anything. Well, that requires humility. You have to be humble. If it's basically shaking, like the world's shaking in society. It's like shaking of our spiritual understanding. That and hell. You thought you understood hell, and hell is annihilation. That's why God, I think, kept it in reserve until then, because it will shake out those who don't have a spirit of humility. And a natural man doesn't have a humble heart. It's just a fact. Nobody does. We all have flesh, so we all have sin there, but the new heart is key. The new heart is humble. And you might fight against it at first and kick against the pricks, but eventually, the Lord will bring you around because you have that new nature. But if you don't have the new nature, you
3: And
0: won't
3: they're
0: have it.
3: wonderful doctrines too. They're not, I mean, the no more salvation, you understand that one. That one's hard to, even for God's elect. But the found Christ's paying for sins of the foundation, it's a beautiful doctrine. It fits with the Bible. Annihilation.
4: It's the rod of correction. It's the rod of correction, and when you're getting that whipping, it's at first grievous, but afterwards it brings the peaceable fruit of righteousness because the word of God is confirming it over and over again. So now we understand the rod of correction. It's it.
0: And you know what? That was prior to May 21, right? When we learned those doctrines. And it was like a little shaking, a little shake. It was actually preparing us for after May 21, because that was a shaking with confusion. That's what happened. What do you mean there's no hell? We were confused. And then you check it out. What do you mean Christ paid for sins at the foundation of the world? So it actually was some prep work preparing us for after May 21. Why didn't it happen? And we had confusion. And then it was kind of okay. We wait on the Lord. I didn't understand the end of the church age at first. I didn't understand payment for sins at first. But I know I waited on the Lord, and so it was kind of training us
1: And
0: to do
1: just
0: that.
1: so for people who are seeing this or hearing about this stuff for the first time, we're talking about May 21 in the year 2011, which is 15 years ago. It seems almost unreal.
0: Coming up to the anniversary, yeah.
1: Yeah.
3: I was thinking the cross is also very Well, the foundation, I'm sure, was physical too, but the cross is very physical. A lot of people look to like the physical pain Christ suffered. So I wonder if they're very attached to that whole idea, because what happened at the foundation, no one was there to witness it. It was all the way in eternity past. It's just kind of in the past. So I think they're really attached to the idea of Christ, there on the cross. It's being witness of him physically suffering.
4: And our stubbornness, God is he's showing us the right way, and they're saying, nope, give us the leeks and the melons and the cucumbers and the they want to go back to what the world is doing too.
3: Yeah, and history can confirm, crucifixion and that there was a Christ, but it can't confirm that Christ paid for sins at the foundation. So it's walking by faith, just trusting what the
1: Only
3: Bible
1: the
3: said.
1: Bible, yeah, only the
3: Right.
1: Bible. In a sense, it's almost, I hate to say it, but the cross has become like an idol for those that want to trust in that as their means of salvation or their means of when their sins were paid for.
3: Remember
1: Well,
3: the
1: it
3: serpent?
1: has been an idol with crucifixes, is of Christ hanging on a cross all over many churches. But even it's just a mental, even if you don't subscribe to those physical things, just having a mental idol of it.
0: It would be a high place, right? It would be a leftover from the church age that when they had partial knowledge, partial understanding. And people want to maintain that because it's too unsettling.
3: Well, it's interesting too, is the serpent that remember how that Moses lifted up the serpent in the wilderness? And they were worship that was supposed to be right cross or Christ lifted up on the cross to represent that. Because he said, even as Moses lifted up the serpent, so must the Son of Man be lifted up. Well, that same idol was worshipped later. The serpent, remember that? Hezekiah, I think, had it destroyed.
4: Yeah, what was it? Tammuz, maybe?
3: It
4: I'm
3: was
1: not
3: the
1: sure.
3: bronzen serpent that they were worshiping
4: Yeah, it was a
3: until.
4: snare to them, yeah.
3: Yeah, they started worshiping it, and I just found that kind of interesting because that's supposed to represent what the cross.
4: It's on an
3: Isn't that supposed
4: ambulance
3: to be?
4: to this day. If you see an ambulance, you'll see that insignia on
3: Oh,
4: the back.
3: really? I find it interesting
1: Oh
3: because
1: yeah, because
3: the
1: they were
3: bronzen
1: healed.
3: serpent,
1: They were healed of their snake bites.
3: is a demonstration, right, of the cross when that was lifted up, but the cross itself is a demonstration, so it's like a demonstration of a demonstration.
0: Well, I've been looking at that verse, in John 12, that if I be lift and I if I be lifted up. And I wonder why did he say if? Why did he say it? I don't have the answer. I'm just curious. And I if I why doesn't it say and I when I am lifted up, I will draw all men unto me. But it says if.
3: Yeah, it's almost like leaving room for he may
4: No,
3: not be.
4: because God said, maybe because Christ said he didn't in that verse in the context, neither the Son. So if he's saying if, maybe there is that possibility of not experiencing.
0: And the previous verse says what's it say? The devil will be cast out, the prince of this world.
1: Now is the judgment of this world.
3: Now is
1: Now
3: the
1: shall the prince of this world be cast out.
0: And then the next verse is, and I, if I be lifted up. And then if you go on in John 12 and read further, that was in verse 31, 32. And it does say this, he said, signifying by what death he should die. Then they say in verse 34, the people answered him, we have heard now the law that Christ abideth forever. And how sayest thou the Son of Man must be lifted up? Who is this Son of Man? And then Jesus said unto them, yet a little while is the light with you. Walk while you have the light, lest darkness come upon you. For he that walketh in darkness knoweth not whither he goeth. While ye have light, believe in the light, that ye may be the children of light. How, that's related to the lifting up.
3: Isaiah, right?
4: He said,
3: Isaiah
4: this is your
3: 60.
4: hour of darkness. He said that to the Pharisees,
3: Remember Isaiah 60, that
4: I
3: darkness was
4: think.
3: over the land?
0: It may be. And also, Son of Man, lifted up is found in John 3, where you read about the serpent, it's the same word in John 3. And it says in John 3, verse 14, and as Moses lifted up the serpent in the wilderness, even so must the Son of Man be lifted up. Get it? Refers to Christ as the Son of Man, just like it does in John 12. That whosoever believeth on him. And then a little further on, it talks about light in verse 19. And this is the condemnation, that light has come into the world and men love darkness rather than light because their deeds were evil. For everyone that doeth evil hateth the light, neither cometh to the light, lest his deeds should be reproved. So there's something there, a little, it definitely sounds like the cross lifted up. But something else that God's hiding.
3: The part where it says signifying what death he should die, doesn't that remind you of what he told Peter?
0: Mm-hmm.
3: It says
0: John 21.
3: Yeah. What does that say? Didn't it say use the same words signifying? Yeah. He spake signifying by what death he should glorify God. And, yeah. I'm just wondering too, remember when Jesus was in the garden? And he said, you know, he was praying that the cup of wrath might pass, you know, if it was almost like there's a possibility, but nonetheless, he still had to do it. And this is talking about what death he should signify. So could it relate somehow?
0: Well, I'm saying, you know, it says, ye are the children of light, or ye are the light of the world. The people of God are the light. We're the body of Christ. With Peter in John 21, he's representing the body of Christ. This is the death that you know, signify is used. Take up your cross, follow me. So we followed the word into hell, like Christ followed the word into hell. We were the light, and the light went out on the world. So it's like Christ, who is the light, and the body of Christ, who are the light bearers. All the gospel lights went out. And so, if I be lifted up, if the light be taken away at a time of judgment, then I will draw all men unto me. That's why I'm interested in it, because... phrase, I will draw all men, like with the drawing of the great catch of fish.
3: Mm-hmm. And that darkness, too, it seemed to tie in with Isaiah 60. For behold, darkness shall cover the earth, and gross darkness the people. Yeah, I think you mentioned it's a darkness of understanding, right? Yeah, like their understanding has been dark. So would that tie in with John, with the darkness, is in that walkway have the light? Because when the darkness comes, you also lose understanding, or you don't have understanding. Lest darkness come upon you, for he that walketh in darkness knoweth not whither he goeth.
4: Almost like tribulation.
3: Mm-hmm.
4: But Dom, you know, this has been an excellent. Does anyone else have anything they'd like to share before we?
1: Well, it says in verse 31, John 12, 31, it says, the prince of this world be cast out. Well, he was cast out at the cross, but he was also dethroned on May 21, 2011. Is that kind of like what you're looking at, Chris?
3: Well, I think he said he was cast down, right? Versus cast out. You mentioned that?
0: Cast out, you know, there's many verses that talk about casting out devils. And it point casting out devils points to salvation. So when the last one, and so salvation is basically a spiritual picture of casting out devils. So when God saved everyone of
1: the bride is ready,
0: the devils cast out completely from the body of Christ, right?
1: Right.
0: And we know, like the man with legion, true elect children of God could actually have had devils, but even the figurative sense, if you're in your sin, you're in darkness, you're children of wrath, even as others. You're definitely, you know, involved with sin and Satan at that point. But once God saved everyone by May 21, 2011, the prince of this world is cast out of the whole company of the elect.
1: Oh, okay. Yeah.
0: And now is the judgment of this world. And so that would fit with the second statement, bring of the fish which you have now caught. At that point, after that, after the salvation of everyone, there'll be, I will draw all men unto me.
3: Did you know too that in Revelations, when it mentions coming out of Babylon, come out of her, my people? If you look up those three words, come out of her, it's used the same way when Jesus was pulling out an unclean spirit. I think all three words, like Mark 5:8, for he said unto him, come out of the man, that thou unclean spirit. It's the same exact three words, come out of her. So I'm wondering if how Jesus forcefully, pulled the evil spirits out. Is that the same idea, I wonder, with pulling out the elect?
0: That's interesting. I
3: Very
0: don't know.
3: forceful.
0: I don't know, because normally it's the evil spirit that goes, not there,
4: They
0: it's the
4: cast us
0: people of
4: out.
0: God coming
4: They
0: out.
4: cast us out.
3: Right.
4: Well,
3: But God would be doing the same thing. He'd be.
0: they've been trying to do that. The world has been trying to do that for a long time.
4: They thrust us out.
3: But that kind of shows the forceful drawing, if that's the case, right? Because if he's forcing, and they weren't coming out like willingly. Remember how some of them tore when they were being pulled out? They were resisting, or they tore the person. So
4: They
3: I
4: rent them.
3: wonder.
4: They rent them sore.
3: Yeah, but it's not just that one verse. It's also used Mark 1:25. Jesus rebuked him, saying, "Hold thy peace and come out of him." And came out of the grave. Oh, it's also used in Matthew 27. He came out of the graves after his resurrection. All three words are used there too, having to do with the resurrection.
4: Excellent.
3: That's curious too.
4: He was cast out of, wasn't Jonah spit out of the whale? And maybe we could look up that word and see if there's
0: That
4: any.
0: points to the resurrection of Christ.
4: Cast out.
0: Immediately, right at that, when I actually
3: That's a
0: looked
3: true
0: up the word,
3: resurrection.
0: the scientific term for vomiting is emeritus projectile or
4: Oh,
0: something like
4: wow.
0: that. And it's an involuntary act, right? Death cannot hold its prey. It must. Like when you have to vomit, you must. You get that
4: Stimulus.
0: taste, and you can maybe try to hold it back, but it's coming out. And so the 3 days and three nights completed, gotta come out. Gotta death
4: Involuntary.
0: can't hold because the payment's made. Gotta remove or release Christ.
3: Oh, so that was 3 days that he was in the womb. Would that tie in with I know there's a verse in Matthew that talks about the 3 days.
0: Well, yeah, Jesus said, as Jonah, so shall the Son of
3: No,
0: Man
3: but
0: be.
3: isn't there another reference about 3 days? Besides him being in the, I think it says after 3 days. Can't remember where that is. I don't think it has to do with his resurrection though. Oh, maybe I'm thinking of the spoiling. They were spoiling. It says after 3 days.
0: Second Chronicles 20.
3: Yeah. Maybe I'm thinking of that.
4: Well, folks, it's almost midnight. I really enjoyed this topic, faith and its many facets. Perhaps we can revisit this again because there's much to discuss here. Well, we really enjoyed you joining the Bible Exalted program. Lord willing, we are here Friday evenings at 10 p.m. Eastern. I won't I know Bob corrects me on that, so I just said 10 p.m. Eastern.
6: Recording in progress.
4: So Lord willing, we hope to see you again the next time. May the Lord richly bless you during this time of judgment. Good night.
1: Right.

0: Welcome to eBible Fellowship's Bible Study. In this series of Bible studies, we'll be taking a closer look at the Bible's evidence for the completion of the prolonged judgment day and the end of the world occurring in the year 2033. And now here's your host and Bible teacher, Chris McCann.
1: Hello and welcome to eBible Fellowship's Bible study in the book of Jonah. This is study number 20 in Jonah chapter 2, and it is a part of an ongoing series that is looking at the biblical evidence for the end of the world in the year 2033. And I'll start reading in verse 3 of Jonah 2, "For thou hast cast me into the deep, in the midst of the seas, and the floods compass me about. All thy billows and thy waves passed over me. Then I said, I am cast out of thy sight. Yet I will look again toward thy holy temple. The waters compassed me about, even to the soul, the depth closed me round about. The weeds were wrapped about my head." And I'll stop reading there. Okay, in our last study, we were in verse 3, and in the second part, where it said, the floods compassed me about. All thy billows and thy waves passed over me. And we had gone to Psalm 66. Psalm 66 in verse 6 has the same word, flood. He turned the sea into dry land. They went through the flood on foot. There did we rejoice in him. And I don't think it's all that necessary to pinpoint. Is that referring to the dry land of river crossing River Jordan or the dry land of crossing the Red Sea? We actually see elements of both. And I mentioned this, the word sea and the word flood is the word river, which would relate to the River Jordan. And yet it's the same spiritual picture, And sometimes God will write something and it's not true historically, but it's true spiritually. For example, in Isaiah chapter 48, we read in verse 20, "Go ye forth of Babylon, flee ye from the Chaldeans with a voice of singing, declare ye, tell this, utter it even to the end of the earth. Say ye, Jehovah has redeemed his servant Jacob, and they thirsted not when he led them through the deserts. He caused the waters to flow out of the rock for them. He clave the rock also, and the waters gushed out." Well, hold it. This said, "Go ye forth of Babylon," not Egypt. And when they came out of Babylon, they didn't have the wilderness sojourn. They weren't wandering for 40 years and thirsted, where God had to smite the rock to give them water. But coming out of Babylon, same spiritual picture as coming out of Egypt. It is deliverance from the kingdom of Satan, salvation. And so in verse 20 of Isaiah 48, the Lord is speaking of Babylon. Verse 21, the next verse, he uses language from the coming out of Egypt. "And they thirsted not when he led them through the deserts. He caused the waters to flow out of the rock for them. He clave the rock also, and the waters gushed out." And no error, same spiritual picture. The deeper spiritual meaning of the Bible is the supreme meaning. It is the great meaning. Sometimes God will give a verse, and there is no earthly practical meaning or application to it, such as circumcise your hearts. Deuteronomy 10, and the command is given, I think, in verse 16, circumcise your hearts. It's an impossible command to obey physically. And then in Deuteronomy 30, God says, I will circumcise your hearts. And so the command cannot be obeyed on the physical level. Anyone trying to do so would die. And it was never meant to be obeyed on a physical level. Or at the end of Deuteronomy 28, the Lord speaks of loading Israel on ships and returning them to Egypt. Deuteronomy 28, and this is it from verse 15 through the end of the chapter, God is speaking of the consequences of disobedience and really his wrath. And Israel has been disobedient, and God did pour out his wrath, but he never historically did this, and he never will. In Deuteronomy 28, in verse 68, and Jehovah shall bring thee into Egypt again with ships, by the way whereof I spake unto thee, thou shalt see it no more again, and there ye shall be sold unto your enemies for bondmen and bondwomen, and no man shall buy you. Did that ever happen? No, never historically, never happened, and never will happen. Israel, we keep saying this, is a type of the church. This happened to the church, not literally, not in the physical realm. Spiritually, the New Testament church is typified by ships. And so the people of the churches at the time of the end of the church age who remained in the church, they refused God. They were disobedient. They failed to hearken and to do the will of God concerning leaving their congregation and going out into the world, worshiping God outside of all churches, because judgment began at the house of God. So here, Jehovah shall bring thee into Egypt again with ships. Revelation 11 tells us when the two witnesses are killed, they're lying in the street, which spiritually is called Egypt and Sodom. The church that had the Spirit of Christ was like those who came out of Egypt. There was deliverance. There was freedom in salvation. But at the end of the church age, the Spirit of Christ departs from the church. Satan's spirit enters in, and Pharaoh typifies Satan. And therefore, the churches and congregations of the world, doesn't matter which church you might belong to, it's Protestant, it's Catholic, it's all Protestant churches, it's independent, it's house churches, whatever, all churches in the world are spiritually turned into Egypt. The two witnesses are lying in the street, spiritually called Egypt. You can read that, Revelation 11, verses 7 through 9 or 10. And Satan has entered in to take his seat to rule. 2 Thessalonians 2, verses 3 through 5. And Satan is typified by Pharaoh. Who ruled over Egypt? Pharaoh. Pharaoh, a type of the devil. And so the church is returned spiritually to Egypt by ships, by the fact they stayed in the church, typified by ships. Well, once the Spirit of Christ departed out, then the course was set for return to Egypt. And the most terrible thing about that is there you shall be sold unto your enemies for bondmen and bondwomen, and no man shall buy you. Who's that man? Christ. What is it to buy

Jeremiah 5. Seek for a man. Search for a man. And Jeremiah 5, verse 1. Run ye to and fro through the streets of Jerusalem, and see now and know and seek in the broad places thereof, if ye can find a man, if there be any that executeth judgment and seeketh the truth, and I will pardon it. But you can't find the man because he left. He left. Well, all right, so just pointing that out, that, you know, concerning Psalm 66, 6, it's no problem on the spiritual level, and that's the all-important level. And so going back to Jonah 2, the floods compass me about, all thy billows and thy waves passed over me. Now, interestingly, the word billows is also translated as waves. If we go to 2 Samuel 22, and it says in verse 5, when the waves of death, and that's the word billows from Jonah, when the waves of death compass me, the floods of ungodly men made me afraid. The sorrows of hell compassed me about. The snares of death prevented me. And this is David speaking, a great type of Christ, and that's why we see this language. And we can see how it does relate to the Lord Jesus Christ and his death, his atonement. Also, in Psalm 88, we have this word translated as waves, that is translated as billows in Jonah. Psalm 88, starting in verse 4, I am counted with them that go down into the pit. I am as a man that hath no strength, free among the dead, like the slain that lie in the grave, whom thou rememberest no more. They are cut off from thy hand. Thou hast laid me in the lowest pit, in darkness in the deeps. Thy wrath lieth hard upon me, and thou hast afflicted me with all thy waves, all thy billows, Selah. And you see, we're taking a word from Jonah 2, and I mentioned last time that the context is hell. The context is the grave and death. And as we search out these words, we, in 2 Samuel 22, or in Psalm 88, what's the context? Death, hell, the grave. So it's just emphasizing and re-emphasizing the death of Christ in payment for the sins of his people. Okay, so let's go on to verse 4, Jonah 2, verse 4. Then I said, I am cast out of thy sight, yet I will look again toward thy holy temple. Now, this word cast out is Strong's number 1644. And we know it was God who cast him into the deep. Therefore, God who cast Jonah out of his sight, as it were, or the Lord Jesus, who Jonah is picturing, out of his sight. God forsake God, my God, my God. Christ cried, why hast thou forsaken me? And, you know, since we understand the Trinity, that the God of the Bible reveals himself as one God, yet three persons, Father, Son, Holy Spirit. And we know that Christ is the person of the Godhead, that he went to the cross, and he's the one who's the Lamb slain from the foundation of the world. Yet we also know that Jesus said, I and the Father are one. And we just can't imagine the separation of the God of the Bible. And I'm not going to try and explain that. I'm just going to say, this is the language of the Bible, that Jonah, who Jesus, again, likened to himself in this experience, to Christ's experience, Jonah is making the declaration, I am cast out of thy sight.
And

0: and it applies to Jesus. We know that. How that works out within the Godhead, the Trinity, I have no idea. No idea. You know, the whole Trinity itself is mysterious. We are, I am a little tiny finite creature, and I have a little tiny mind and being, and I'm one. And I know a whole lot of other little tiny finite creatures, all the people I encounter, and everyone I've ever encountered in my life is also one individual. But I will not make the mistake and terrible error of reasoning from my limited creature perspective, you know, this little tiny finite creature perspective of mine, and saying, well, now since I am one individual and all other men are one, everyone I've ever met, therefore, this is reasoning from, you know, the perspective of the ant, of the little creature, and applying it to the creator, the maker, and that's foolish. That's foolish. Therefore, I'm one, therefore God must be one. God must be one. And he can't have three persons in his being. It's not possible because I'm not three, I am one. And that is foolish. That is taking the creation and saying God must be like the creation, taking the creature made in his image, true, yet still a little creature. And rather, the Bible is the book of God. It's the word of God. It reveals the thoughts of God and the person, the being of God. It's through the Bible we understand one God, O Israel. Know that Jehovah thy God, and the word God in Deuteronomy 6:4, I believe, is Elohim. Jehovah thy Elohim, which is plural word for God. Know, O Israel, that Jehovah thy Elohim is one God. And the Lord forced the translators to translate Elohim in the singular, because he's saying it's one. It's one. Even though it's the plural word for God. And I and the Father are one. Yes, that is absolute truth. And yet the Father pours out the wrath and smites the Son, like Abraham bringing down the knife upon Isaac, or like Moses smiting the rock twice. And, you know, how is this division take place? How is this separation? My God, why hast thou forsaken me? I'm leaving that alone. I don't know. Maybe in eternity future, when I get there, when we get there, and it's coming, the time, temporal existence is soon to be gone for all, and all who are unsaved, that's all they've been granted, has been a temporal existence to enjoy. And yet all temporal existence will soon be finished with the end of all things, and we will enter into eternity, and we will be better equipped. We will have these bodies of flesh removed, and we'll be equipped with new spiritual bodies and given eternal life, and more than likely, a greater capacity, greater, much greater than our present capacity, to understand and receive the things of God, to comprehend this glorious being the Bible reveals to us as God. But until then, I'm happy, I'm content with trusting the Word of God concerning the Trinity, concerning the various roles of those three persons of the Godhead and what God tells me. And I don't have to know every little detail, especially given my severe creature limitations. Okay, so again, verse 4, that I said, I am cast out of thy sight, yet I will look again toward thy holy temple. And the word cast out is the same word we find in Genesis 4 concerning God's judgment upon Cain when he had slain his brother. And it says in Genesis 4, Cain killed Abel. And it says in verse 11, and now art thou cursed from the earth, which hath opened her mouth to receive thy brother's blood from thy hand. When thou tillest the ground, it shall not henceforth yield unto thee her strength. A fugitive and a vagabond shalt thou be in the earth. And Cain said unto Jehovah, my punishment is greater than I can bear. Behold, thou hast driven me out. That's the word, driven out. Thou hast driven me out this day from the face of the earth, and from thy face shall I be hid. And I shall be a fugitive and a vagabond in the earth, and shall come to pass that everyone that findeth me shall slay me. And so we see it has to do with judgment, the wrath of God. This is definite wrath against Cain for the evil that he did in slaying his brother Abel. And also in Genesis, the previous chapter, Genesis 3, where Adam and Eve have sinned, and God says in verse 22, and Jehovah God said, behold, the man is become as one of us to know good and evil. And now, lest he put forth his hand and take also the tree of life and eat and live forever. Therefore, Jehovah God sent him forth from the Garden of Eden to till the ground from whence he was taken. So he drove out the man, and he placed at the east of the Garden of Eden cherubims and a flaming sword which turned every way to keep the way of the tree of life. Again, sin brings judgment, and judgment, God drives out man. There was this closeness, this intimacy between God and his creature, man, until he sinned. And sin separates and causes the wrath of God to fall. You know, the wrath of God abideth upon the sinner. We read John 3, verse 36, and that was the usual condition of mankind throughout the whole history of the world. Man in his unsaved condition was under God's wrath and driven out from the Garden of Eden, from blessings, from communion with God, from relationship with God, and so forth. Let's see. Ezekiel 31, we'll just look at one verse there, Ezekiel 31. And the same word is found in verse 11. I have therefore delivered him into the hand of the mighty one of the heathen. He shall surely deal with him. I have driven him out for his wickedness. The word mighty here is the word God. It's the word God, and heathen would be nations. So literally, I have delivered him into the hand of the God of the nations. And the God of the nations is the God of the Bible. You know, as we read in the New Testament, the God of this world, and that is the God of the Bible. Well, that's the idea about being driven out. It's because of sin, and it's a result of God's anger, his wrath. It's his judgment, and that's the situation with Jonah, as he is typifying the Lord Jesus Christ and the judgment of God that fell upon the Lord Jesus Christ. And so, again, verse 4, then I said, I am cast out of thy sight, yet I will look again toward thy holy temple. And there we find a statement that shows the faith of Christ. The faith that he had, and within the plan of God. Remember, this is the plan of the Godhead. And we know that Jesus did all according to the will of the Father. He was obedient, it says in Philippians 2. And to be obedient, there must be commandment. There must be commandment. Philippians 2, verse 6. who, being the form of God, thought it not robbery to be equal with God, but made himself of no reputation, and took upon him the form of a servant, and was made in the likeness of men, and being found in fashion as a man, he humbled himself and became obedient unto death, even the death of the cross. Obedient. He must do the works of the Father. Remember John 9, where Christ says in verse 4, I must work the works of him that sent me while it is day. I must work the works of him that sent me. He was sent into the world. And again, let us do this to fulfill all righteousness, that the scripture be fulfilled. It was the commandment of the Father that Christ was performing. And in dying, in going to the grave, in going to hell, and you know, no one's ever done that before. It's not like that happens within the Godhead often, but once in paying for sins, and then a second time, he came to demonstrate what he had done the first time. But this is eternal God. This is the one who is the way, the truth, and the life. Jesus Christ, ever with the Father, always one. And yet in this plan that the Godhead develops and it is commanded, this is the way that we will obtain a people for ourselves, and this will bring God great glory, eternal majesty. It will show forth all of his wonderful, glorious characteristics and attributes of love and mercy and grace and goodness and righteousness and holiness, and we will put it on display for all the vast kingdom of heaven and all distinct creations that are out there. All principalities and powers will be able to see the church put on display, this eternal church consisting of all that I will save in this grand plan of salvation, this magnificent plan of salvation. And so God must become flesh, or God must take upon himself a human body at the foundation of the world, bear the sins of sinful men, die for them. He's holy God, righteous God, and he must bear sin. That alone is horrific. And not only that, he is the essence of life. He is life. To have eternal life is to know him. He is eternal life. We wonder, how could God be? How could he exist? How could he live? Because he is the essence of what life is and always has been. And yet, he who is life must die. He must die and go to the dead. And so this statement that yet I'm cast out of thy sight, I've gone to the dead, I've gone to the grave, yet I will look again toward thy holy temple. I will live again. I will return. I will resurrect and be restored to life. It is a tremendous statement of faith in the Godhead, in the Father's role, in Christ's role, in the Spirit's role, in the fullness of the power of God. It is a statement of tremendous trust in this Almighty God of the Bible.
1: 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Until our next Bible study, may the Lord's perfect will be done.

0: 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We welcome you to eBible Fellowship's Bible reading program. We read in 2 Timothy 3, verse 16, "All Scripture is given by inspiration of God and is profitable for doctrine, for reproof, for correction, for instruction in righteousness." Now, let's begin our Bible reading program.
1: The Acts of the Apostles, Chapter 21. And it came to pass that after we were gotten from them, and had launched, we came with a straight course unto Coos, and the day following unto Rhodes, and from thence unto Patara. And finding a ship sailing over unto Phoenicia, we went aboard and set forth. Now when we had discovered Cyprus, we left it on the left hand, and sailed into Syria, and landed at Tyre, for there the ship was to unlade her burden. And finding disciples, we tarried there 7 days, who said to Paul through the Spirit that he should not go up to Jerusalem. And when we had accomplished those days, we departed and went our way, and they all brought us on our way with wives and children, till we were out of the city. And we kneeled down on the shore and prayed. And when we had taken our leave one of another, we took ship, and they returned home again. And when we had finished our course from Tyre, we came to Ptolemais, and saluted the brethren, and abode with them 1 day. And the next day we that were of Paul's company departed, and came unto Caesarea. And we entered into the house of Philip the evangelist, which was one of the seven, and abode with him. And the same man had 4 daughters, virgins, which did prophesy. And as we tarried there many days, there came down from Judea a certain prophet named Agabus. And when he was come unto us, he took Paul's girdle, and bound his own hands and feet, and said, "Thus saith the Holy Ghost, so shall the Jews at Jerusalem bind the man that owneth this girdle, and shall deliver him into the hands of the Gentiles." And when we heard these things, both we and they of that place besought him not to go up to Jerusalem. Then Paul answered, "What mean ye to weep and to break mine heart? For I am ready not to be bound only, but also to die at Jerusalem for the name of the Lord Jesus." And when he would not be persuaded, we ceased saying, "The will of the Lord be done." And after those days we took up our carriages and went up to Jerusalem. There went with us also certain of the disciples of Caesarea, and brought with them 1 Mnason of Cyprus, an old disciple with whom we should lodge. And when we were come to Jerusalem, the brethren received us gladly. And the day following Paul went in with us unto James, and all the elders were present. And when he had saluted them, he declared particularly what things God had wrought among the Gentiles by his ministry. And when they heard it, they glorified the Lord, and said unto him, "Thou seest, brother, how many thousands of Jews there are which believe, and they are all zealous of the law. And they are informed of thee, that thou teachest all the Jews which are among the Gentiles to forsake Moses, saying that they ought not to circumcise their children, neither to walk after the customs. What is it, therefore? The multitude must needs come together, for they will hear that thou art come. Do therefore this that we say to thee, we have 4 men which have a vow on them. Them take and purify thyself with them, and be at charges with them, that they may shave their heads, and all may know that those things whereof they were informed concerning thee are nothing, but that thou thyself also walkest orderly and keepest the law. As touching the Gentiles which believe, we have written and concluded that they observe no such thing, save only that they keep themselves from things offered to idols, and from blood, and from strangled, and from fornication." Then Paul took the men, and the next day, purifying himself with them, entered into the temple to signify the accomplishment of the days of purification, until that an offering should be offered for every one of them. And when the 7 days were almost ended, the Jews which were of Asia, when they saw him in the temple, stirred up all the people, and laid hands on him, crying out, "Men of Israel, help! This is the man that teacheth all men everywhere against the people and the law and this place, and further brought Greeks also into the temple, and hath polluted this holy place. For they had seen before with him in the city Trophimus, an Ephesian, whom they supposed that Paul had brought into the temple. And all the city was moved, and the people ran together, and they took Paul and drew him out of the temple, and forthwith the doors were shut. And as they went about to kill him, tidings came unto the chief captain of the band that all Jerusalem was in an uproar, who immediately took soldiers and centurions, and ran down unto them. And when they saw the chief captain and the soldiers, they left beating of Paul. Then the chief captain came near, and took him, and commanded him to be bound with two chains, and demanded who he was and what he had done. And some cried one thing, some another, among the multitude. And when he could not know the certainty for the tumult, he commanded him to be carried into the castle. And when he came upon the stairs, so it was, that he was borne of the soldiers for the violence of the people. For the multitude of the people followed after, crying, Away with him! And as Paul was led into the castle, he said unto the chief captain, May I speak unto thee, who said, Canst thou speak Greek? Art not thou that Egyptian which before these days madest an uproar and leddest out into the wilderness 4,000 men that were murderers? But Paul said, I am a man which am a Jew of Tarsus, a city of Cilicia, a citizen of no mean city. And I beseech thee, suffer me to speak unto the people. And when he had given him license, Paul stood on the stairs and beckoned with the hand unto the people. And when there was made a great silence, he spake unto them in the Hebrew tongue, saying, The Acts of the Apostles. Chapter 22. Men, brethren, and fathers, hear ye my defense which I make now unto you. And when they heard that he spake in the Hebrew tongue to them, they kept the more silence. And he saith, I am verily a man which am a Jew, born in Tarsus, a city in Cilicia, yet brought up in this city at the feet of Gamaliel, and taught according to the perfect manner of the law of the fathers, and was zealous toward God as ye all are this day. And I persecuted this way unto the death, binding and delivering into prisons both men and women. As also the high priest doth bear me witness, and all the estate of the elders, from whom also I received letters unto the brethren, and went to Damascus to bring them which were bound unto Jerusalem, for to be punished. And it came to pass, that as I made my journey, and was come nigh unto Damascus about noon, suddenly there shone from heaven a great light round about me. And I fell unto the ground, and heard a voice saying unto me, Saul, Saul, why persecutest thou me? And I answered, Who art thou, Lord? And he said unto me, I am Jesus of Nazareth, whom thou persecutest. And they that were with me saw indeed the light, and were afraid, but they heard not the voice of him that spake to me. And I said, What shall I do, Lord? And the Lord said unto me, Arise, and go into Damascus. And there it shall be told thee of all things which are appointed for thee to do. And when I could not see for the glory of that light, being led by the hand of them that were with me, I came into Damascus. And one Ananias, a devout man according to the law, having a good report of all the Jews which dwelt there, came unto me and stood and said unto me, Brother Saul, receive thy sight. And the same hour I looked up upon him. And he said, The God of our fathers hath chosen thee, that thou shouldst know his will, and see that just one, and shouldst hear the voice of his mouth. For thou shalt be his witness unto all men of what thou hast seen and heard. And now why tarriest thou? Arise and be baptized, and wash away thy sins, calling on the name of the Lord. And it came to pass that when I was come again to Jerusalem, even while I prayed in the temple, I was in a trance, and saw him saying unto me, Make haste, and get thee quickly out of Jerusalem, for they will not receive thy testimony concerning me. And I said, Lord, they know that I am imprisoned and beat in every synagogue them that believe on thee. And when the blood of thy martyr Stephen was shed, I also was standing by, and consenting unto his death, and kept the raiment of them that slew him. And he said unto me, Depart. for I will send thee far hence unto the Gentiles. And they gave him audience unto this word, and then lifted up their voices and said, Away with such a fellow from the earth, for it is not fit that he should live. And as they cried out and cast off their clothes and threw dust into the air, the chief captain commanded him to be brought into the castle, and bade that he should be examined by scourging, that he might know wherefore they cried so against him. And as they bound him with thongs, Paul said unto the centurion that stood by, Is it lawful for you to scourge a man that is a Roman and uncondemned? When the centurion heard that, he went and told the chief captain, saying, Take heed what thou doest, for this man is a Roman. Then the chief captain came and said unto him, Tell me, art thou a Roman? He said, Yea. And the chief captain answered, With a great sum obtained I this freedom. And Paul said, But I was free-born. Then straightway they departed from him which should have examined him. And the chief captain also was afraid, after he knew that he was a Roman, and because he had bound him. On the morrow, because he would have known the certainty wherefore he was accused of the Jews, he loosed him from his bands, and commanded the chief priests and all their council to appear, and brought Paul down, and set him before them.

The Acts of the Apostles. Chapter 23. And Paul earnestly beholding the council said, Men and brethren, I have lived in all good conscience before God until this day. And the high priest Ananias commanded them that stood by him to smite him on the mouth. Then said Paul unto him, God shall smite thee, thou whited wall, for sittest thou to judge me after the law, and commandest me to be smitten contrary to the law? And they that stood by said, Revilest thou God's high priest? Then said Paul, I wist not, brethren, that he was the high priest, for it is written, Thou shalt not speak evil of the ruler of thy people. But when Paul perceived that the one part were Sadducees and the other Pharisees, he cried out in the council, Men and brethren, I am a Pharisee, the son of a Pharisee. Of the hope and resurrection of the dead I am called in question. And when he had so said, there arose a dissension between the Pharisees and the Sadducees, and the multitude was divided. For the Sadducees say that there is no resurrection, neither angel nor spirit, but the Pharisees confess both. And there arose a great cry, and the scribes that were of the Pharisees' part arose and strove, saying, We find no evil in this man. But if a spirit or an angel has spoken to him, let us not fight against God. And when there arose a great dissension, the chief captain, fearing lest Paul should have been pulled in pieces of them, commanded the soldiers to go down and to take him by force from among them, and to bring him into the castle. And the night following, the Lord stood by him, and said, Be of good cheer, Paul, for as thou hast testified of me in Jerusalem, so must thou bear witness also at Rome. And when it was day, certain of the Jews banded together, and bound themselves under a curse, saying that they would neither eat nor drink till they had killed Paul. And they were more than 40 which had made this conspiracy. And they came to the chief priests and elders and said, We have bound ourselves under a great curse, that we will eat nothing until we have slain Paul. Now therefore ye with the council signify to the chief captain, that he bring him down unto you tomorrow, as though ye would inquire something more perfectly concerning him, and we, or ever he come near, are ready to kill him. And when Paul's sister's son heard of their lying in wait, he went and entered into the castle and told Paul. Then Paul called one of the centurions unto him and said, Bring this young man unto the chief captain, for he hath a certain thing to tell him. So he took him, and brought him to the chief captain, and said, Paul the prisoner called me unto him, and prayed me to bring this young man unto thee, who hath something to say unto thee. Then the chief captain took him by the hand, and went with him aside privately, and asked him, What is it thou hast to tell me? And he said, The Jews have agreed to desire thee, that thou wouldst bring down Paul tomorrow into the council, as though they would inquire something of him more perfectly. But do not thou yield unto them, for there lie in wait for him of them more than 40 men, which have bound themselves with an oath, that they will neither eat nor drink till they have killed him, and now are they ready, looking for a promise from thee. So the chief captain then let the young man depart, and charged him, See thou tell no man that thou hast showed these things to me. And he called unto him 2 centurions, saying, Make ready 200 soldiers to go to Caesarea, and horsemen 70, and spearmen 200, at the third hour of the night. And provide them beasts, that they may set Paul on, and bring him safe unto Felix the governor. And he wrote a letter after this manner, Claudius Lysias, unto the most excellent governor Felix, sendeth greeting. This man was taken of the Jews, and should have been killed of them. Then came I with an army and rescued him, having understood that he was a Roman. And when I would have known the cause wherefore they accused him, I brought him forth into their council, whom I perceived to be accused of questions of their law, but to have nothing laid to his charge worthy of death or of bonds. And when it was told me how that the Jews laid wait for the man, I sent straightway to thee, and gave commandment to his accusers also to say before thee what they had against him. Farewell. Then the soldiers, as it was commanded them, took Paul and brought him by night to Antipatris. On the morrow they left the horsemen to go with him,
and returned to the castle, who, when they came to Caesarea and delivered the epistle to the governor, presented Paul also before him. And when the governor had read the letter, he asked of what province he was. And when he understood that he was of Cilicia, "I will hear thee," said he, "when thine accusers are also come." And he commanded him to be kept in Herod's judgment hall. The Acts of the Apostles. Chapter 24. And after 5 days, Ananias the high priest descended with the elders, and with a certain orator named Tertullus, who informed the governor against Paul. And when he was called forth, Tertullus began to accuse him, saying, "Seeing that by thee we enjoy great quietness, and that very worthy deeds are done unto this nation by thy providence, we accept it always and in all places, most noble Felix, with all thankfulness. Notwithstanding that I be not further tedious unto thee, I pray thee that thou wouldest hear us of thy clemency a few words. For we have found this man a pestilent fellow, and a mover of sedition among all the Jews throughout the world, and a ringleader of the sect of the Nazarenes, who also hath gone about to profane the temple, whom we took, and would have judged according to our law. But thy chief captain, Lysias, came upon us, and with great violence took him away out of our hands, commanding his accusers to come unto thee, by examining of whom thyself mayest take knowledge of all these things whereof we accuse him." And the Jews also assented, saying that these things were so. Then Paul, after that the governor had beckoned unto him to speak, answered, "Forasmuch as I know that thou hast been of many years a judge unto this nation, I do the more cheerfully answer for myself, because that thou mayest understand that there are yet but 12 days since I went up to Jerusalem for to worship, and they neither found me in the temple disputing with any man, neither raising up the people, neither in the synagogues, nor in the city, neither can they prove the things whereof they now accuse me. But this I confess unto thee, that after the way which they call heresy, so worship I the God of my fathers, believing all things which are written in the law and in the prophets, and have hope toward God which they themselves also allow, that there shall be a resurrection of the dead, both of the just and unjust. And herein do I exercise myself to have always a conscience void of offense toward God and toward men. Now after many years I came to bring alms to my nation and offerings, whereupon certain Jews from Asia found me purified in the temple, neither with multitude nor with tumult, who ought to have been here before thee and object if they had aught against me, or else let these same here say if they have found any evil doing in me while I stood before the council, except it be for this one voice, that I cried standing among them, touching the resurrection of the dead, I am called in question by you this day." And when Felix heard these things, having more perfect knowledge of that way, he deferred them and said, "When Lysias the chief captain shall come down, I will know the uttermost of your matter." And he commanded a centurion to keep Paul, and to let him have liberty, and that he should forbid none of his acquaintance to minister or come unto him. And after certain days, when Felix came with his wife Drusilla, which was a Jewess, he sent for Paul, and heard him concerning the faith in Christ. And as he reasoned of righteousness, temperance, and judgment to come, Felix trembled, and answered, "Go thy way for this time. When I have a convenient season, I will call for thee." He hoped also that money should have been given him of Paul, that he might loose him, wherefore he sent for him the oftener, and communed with him. But after 2 years Porcius Festus came into Felix's room, and Felix, willing to show the Jews a pleasure, left Paul bound.

The Acts of the Apostles. Chapter 25. Now when Festus was come into the province, after 3 days he ascended from Caesarea to Jerusalem. Then the high priest and the chief of the Jews informed him against Paul, and besought him, and desired favor against him, that he would send for him to Jerusalem, laying wait in the way to kill him. But Festus answered that Paul should be kept at Caesarea, and that he himself would depart shortly thither. Let them, therefore, said he, which among you are able, go down with me, and accuse this man, if there be any wickedness in him. And when he had tarried among them more than 10 days, he went down unto Caesarea, and the next day, sitting on the judgment seat, commanded Paul to be brought. And when he was come, the Jews which came down from Jerusalem stood round about and laid many and grievous complaints against Paul, which they could not prove. While he answered for himself, neither against the law of the Jews, neither against the temple, nor yet against Caesar have I offended anything at all. But Festus, willing to do the Jews a pleasure, answered Paul, and said, Wilt thou go up to Jerusalem, and there be judged of these things before me? Then said Paul, I stand at Caesar's judgment seat, where I ought to be judged. To the Jews have I done no wrong, as thou very well knowest. For if I be an offender, or have committed anything worthy of death, I refuse not to die, but if there be none of these things whereof these accuse me, no man may deliver me unto them. I appeal unto Caesar. Then Festus, when he had conferred with the council, answered, Hast thou appealed unto Caesar? Unto Caesar shalt thou go. And after certain days King Agrippa and Bernice came unto Caesarea to salute Festus. And when they had been there many days, Festus declared Paul's cause unto the king, saying, There is a certain man left in bonds by Felix, about whom, when I was at Jerusalem, the chief priests and the elders of the Jews informed me, desiring to have judgment against him. To whom I answered, It is not the manner of the Romans to deliver any man to die. Before that he which is accused have the accusers face to face, and have license to answer for himself concerning the crime laid against him. Therefore when they were come hither, without any delay on the morrow, I sat on the judgment seat, and commanded the man to be brought forth. Against whom, when the accusers stood up, they brought none accusation of such things as I supposed, but had certain questions against him of their own superstition, and of one Jesus, which was dead, whom Paul affirmed to be alive. And because I doubted of such manner of questions, I asked him whether he would go to Jerusalem, and there be judged of these matters. But when Paul had appealed to be reserved unto the hearing of Augustus, I commanded him to be kept till I might send him to Caesar. Then Agrippa said unto Festus, I would also hear the man myself. Tomorrow, said he, thou shalt hear him. And on the morrow, when Agrippa was come, and Bernice with great pomp, and was entered into the palace of hearing with the chief captains and principal men of the city at Festus' commandment, Paul was brought forth. And Festus said, King Agrippa, and all men which are here present with us, ye see this man, about whom all the multitude of the Jews have dealt with me, both at Jerusalem and also here, crying that he ought not to live any longer. But when I found that he had committed nothing worthy of death, and that he himself had appealed to Augustus, I have determined to send him, of whom I have no certain thing to write unto my lord. Wherefore I have brought him forth before you, and specially before thee, O King Agrippa, that, after examination had, I might have somewhat to write. For it seemeth to me unreasonable to send a prisoner, and not withal to signify the crimes laid against him. The Acts of the Apostles. Chapter 26. Then Agrippa said unto Paul, Thou art permitted to speak for thyself. Then Paul stretched forth the hand, and answered for himself, I think myself happy, King Agrippa, because I shall answer for myself this day before thee, touching all the things whereof I am accused of the Jews.
especially because I know thee to be expert in all customs and questions which are among the Jews. Wherefore I beseech thee to hear me patiently. My manner of life from my youth, which was at the first among mine own nation at Jerusalem, know all the Jews, which knew me from the beginning, if they would testify that after the most straitest sect of our religion I lived a Pharisee. And now I stand, and am judged for the hope of the promise made of God unto our fathers, unto which promise our 12 tribes, instantly serving God day and night, hope to come. For which hope's sake, King Agrippa, I am accused of the Jews. Why should it be thought a thing incredible with you that God should raise the dead? I verily thought with myself that I ought to do many things contrary to the name of Jesus of Nazareth, which thing I also did in Jerusalem. And many of the saints did I shut up in prison, having received authority from the chief priests, and when they were put to death I gave my voice against them. And I punished them oft in every synagogue, and compelled them to blaspheme, and being exceedingly mad against them, I persecuted them even unto strange cities. Whereupon, as I went to Damascus with authority and commission from the chief priests, at midday, O king, I saw in the way a light from heaven, above the brightness of the sun, shining round about me and them which journeyed with me. And when we were all fallen to the earth, I heard a voice speaking unto me, and saying in the Hebrew tongue, Saul, Saul, why persecutest thou me? It is hard for thee to kick against the pricks. And I said, Who art thou, Lord? And he said, I am Jesus whom thou persecutest. But rise and stand upon thy feet, for I have appeared unto thee for this purpose, to make thee a minister and a witness both of these things which thou hast seen, and of those things in the which I will appear unto thee, delivering thee from the people and from the Gentiles unto whom now I send thee, to open their eyes and to turn them from darkness to light, and from the power of Satan unto God, that they may receive forgiveness of sins, and inheritance among them which are sanctified by faith that is in me. Whereupon, O King Agrippa, I was not disobedient unto the heavenly vision, but showed first unto them at Damascus and at Jerusalem, and throughout all the coasts of Judea, and then to the Gentiles, that they should repent and turn to God, and do works meet for repentance. For these causes the Jews caught me in the temple, and went about to kill me. Having therefore obtained help of God, I continue unto this day, witnessing both to small and great, saying none other things than those which the prophets and Moses did say should come, that Christ should suffer, and that he should be the first that should rise from the dead, and should shew light unto the people and to the Gentiles. And as he thus spake for himself, Festus said with a loud voice, Paul, thou art beside thyself, much learning doth make thee mad. But he said, I am not mad, most noble Festus, but speak forth the words of truth and soberness. For the king knoweth of these things, before whom also I speak freely. For I am persuaded that none of these things are hidden from him, for this thing was not done in a corner. King Agrippa, believest thou the prophets? I know that thou believest. Then Agrippa said unto Paul, Almost thou persuadest me to be a Christian. And Paul said, I would to God that not only thou, but also all that hear me this day, were both almost and altogether such as I am, except these bonds. And when he had thus spoken, the king rose up, and the governor, and Bernice, and they that sat with them. And when they were gone aside, they talked between themselves, saying, This man doeth nothing worthy of death or of bonds. Then said Agrippa unto Festus, This man might have been set at liberty, if he had not appealed unto Caesar.

The Acts of the Apostles, Chapter 27. And when it was determined that we should sail into Italy, they delivered Paul and certain other prisoners unto one named Julius, a centurion of Augustus' band. And entering into a ship of Adramyttium, we launched, meaning to sail by the coasts of Asia, one Aristarchus, a Macedonian of Thessalonica, being with us. The next day we touched at Sidon, and Julius courteously entreated Paul, and gave him liberty to go unto his friends to refresh himself. And when we had launched from thence, we sailed under Cyprus, because the winds were contrary. And when we had sailed over the sea of Cilicia and Pamphylia, we came to Myra, a city of Lycia. And there the centurion found a ship of Alexandria sailing into Italy, and he put us therein. And when we had sailed slowly many days, and scarce were come over against Cnidus, the wind not suffering us, we sailed under Crete, over against Salmone, and hardly passing it, came unto a place which is called the Fair Havens, nigh whereunto was the city of Lycia. Now when much time was spent, and when sailing was now dangerous, because the fast was now already past, Paul admonished them, and said unto them, Sirs, I perceive that this voyage will be with hurt and much damage, not only of the lading and ship, but also of our lives. Nevertheless, the centurion believed the master and the owner of the ship more than those things which were spoken by Paul. And because the haven was not commodious to winter in, the more part advised to depart thence also, if by any means they might attain to Phoenice, and there to winter, which is an haven of Crete, and lieth toward the southwest and northwest. And when the south wind blew softly, supposing that they had obtained their purpose, loosing thence they sailed close by Crete. But not long after there arose against it a tempestuous wind called Euroclydon. And when the ship was caught, and could not bear up into the wind, we let her drive, and running under a certain island, which is called Clauda, we had much work to come by the boat, which when they had taken up, they used helps, undergirding the ship, and fearing lest they should fall into the quicksands, strake sail, and so were driven. And we being exceedingly tossed with a tempest, the next day they lightened the ship. And the third day we cast out with our own hands the tackling of the ship. And when neither sun nor stars in many days appeared, and no small tempest lay on us, all hope that we should be saved was then taken away. But after long abstinence, Paul stood forth.

good cheer, for I believe God, that it shall be even as it was told me. Howbeit we must cast upon a certain island. But when the 14th night was come, as we were driven up and down in Adria, about midnight the shipmen deemed that they drew near to some country, and sounded and found it 20 fathoms, and when they had gone a little further they sounded again, and found it 15 fathoms. Then fearing lest we should have fallen upon rocks, they cast 4 anchors out of the stern, and wished for the day. And as the shipmen were about to flee out of the ship, when they had let down the boat into the sea, under color as though they would have cast anchors out of the foreship, Paul said to the centurion and to the soldiers, "Except these abide in the ship, ye cannot be saved." Then the soldiers cut off the ropes of the boat, and let her fall off. And while the day was coming on, Paul besought them all to take meat, saying, "This day is the 14th day that ye have tarried and continued fasting, having taken nothing. Wherefore I pray you to take some meat, for this is for your health, for there shall not an hair fall from the head of any of you." And when he had thus spoken, he took bread and gave thanks to God in the presence of them all. And when he had broken it, he began to eat. Then were they all of good cheer, and they also took some meat. And we were all in the ship 216 souls. And when they had eaten enough, they lightened the ship and cast out the wheat into the sea. And when it was day, they knew not the land, but they discovered a certain creek with a shore, into the which they were minded, if it were possible, to thrust in the ship. And when they had taken up the anchors, they committed themselves unto the sea, and loosed the rudder bands, and hoisted up the mainsail to the wind, and made toward shore. And falling into a place where 2 seas met, they ran the ship aground, and the forepart stuck fast and remained unmovable, but the hinder part was broken with the violence of the waves. And the soldiers' counsel was to kill the prisoners, lest any of them should swim out and escape. But the centurion, willing to save Paul, kept them from their purpose, and commanded that they which could swim should cast themselves first into the sea and get to land, and the rest some on boards, and some on broken pieces of the ship. And so it came to pass that they escaped all safe to land. The Acts of the Apostles. Chapter 28. And when they were escaped, then they knew that the island was called Melita. And the barbarous people showed us no little kindness, for they kindled a fire, and received us every one because of the present rain, and because of the cold. And when Paul had gathered a bundle of sticks and laid them on the fire, there came a viper out of the heat, and fastened on his hand. And when the barbarians saw the venomous beast hang on his hand, they said among themselves, "No doubt this man is a murderer, whom though he hath escaped the sea, yet vengeance suffereth not to live." And he shook off the beast into the fire, and felt no harm. Howbeit they looked when he should have swollen or fallen down dead suddenly. But after they had looked a great while, and saw no harm come to him, they changed their minds, and said that he was a god. In the same quarters were possessions of the chief men of the island, whose name was Publius, who received us and lodged us 3 days courteously. And it came to pass that the father of Publius lay sick of a fever and of a bloody flux, to whom Paul entered in and prayed, and laid his hands on him, and healed him. So when this was done, others also which had diseases in the island came, and were healed, who also honored us with many honors, and when we departed they laded us with such things as were necessary. And after 3 months we departed in a ship of Alexandria, which had wintered in the isle, whose sign was Castor and Pollux. And landing at Syracuse we tarried there 3 days, and from thence we fetched a compass, and came to Rhegium. And after 1 day the south wind blew, and we came the next day to Puteoli, where we found brethren, and were desired to tarry with them 7 days, and so we went toward Rome. And from thence, when the brethren heard of us,
They came to meet us as far as Appius.

Ai Forum, and the three taverns, whom when Paul saw he thanked God and took courage. And when we came to Rome, the centurion delivered the prisoners to the captain of the guard, but Paul was suffered to dwell by himself with a soldier that kept him. And it came to pass that after 3 days, Paul called the chief of the Jews together, and when they were come together, he said unto them, Men and brethren, though I have committed nothing against the people, or customs of our fathers, yet was I delivered prisoner from Jerusalem into the hands of the Romans, who, when they had examined me, would have let me go, because there was no cause of death in me. But when the Jews spake against it, I was constrained to appeal unto Caesar, not that I had aught to accuse my nation of. For this cause, therefore, have I called for you, to see you, and to speak with you, because that for the hope of Israel I am bound with this chain. And they said unto him, We neither received letters out of Judea concerning thee, neither any of the brethren that came showed or spake any harm of thee. But we desire to hear of thee what thou thinkest. For as concerning this sect we know that everywhere it is spoken against. And when they had appointed him a day, there came many to him into his lodging, to whom he expounded and testified the kingdom of God, persuading them concerning Jesus, both out of the law of Moses and out of the prophets, from morning till evening. And some believed the things which were spoken, and some believed not. And when they agreed not among themselves, they departed after that Paul had spoken one word. Well spake the Holy Ghost by Esaias the prophet unto our fathers, saying, Go unto this people, and say, Hearing ye shall hear, and shall not understand, and seeing ye shall see, and not perceive. For the heart of this people is waxed gross, and their ears are dull of hearing, and their eyes have they closed, lest they should see with their eyes, and hear with their ears, and understand with their heart, and should be converted, and I should heal them. Be it known therefore unto you, that the salvation of God is sent unto the Gentiles, and that they will hear it. And when he had said these words, the Jews departed, and had great reasoning among themselves. And Paul dwelt 2 whole years in his own hired house, and received all that came in unto him, preaching the kingdom of God, and teaching those things which concern the Lord Jesus Christ, with all confidence, no man forbidding him.

0: The Epistle of Paul the Apostle to the Romans. Chapter 1. Paul, a servant of Jesus Christ, called to be an apostle, separated unto the gospel of God, which he had promised afore by his prophets in the Holy Scriptures, concerning his Son Jesus Christ our Lord, which was made of the seed of David according to the flesh, and declared to be the Son of God with power, according to the Spirit of holiness by the resurrection from the dead, by whom we have received grace and apostleship for obedience to the faith among all nations for his name, among whom are ye also the called of Jesus Christ. To all that be in Rome, beloved of God, called to be saints, grace to you and peace from God our Father and the Lord Jesus Christ. First, I thank my God through Jesus Christ for you all, that your faith is spoken of throughout the whole world. For God is my witness, whom I serve with my Spirit, in the gospel of his Son, that without ceasing I make mention of you always in my prayers, making request, if by any means now at length I might have a prosperous journey by the will of God to come unto you. For I long to see you, that I may impart unto you some spiritual gift, to the end ye may be established, that is, that I may be comforted together with you by the mutual faith both of you and me. Now I would not have you ignorant, brethren, that oftentimes I purposed to come unto you, but was let hitherto, that I might have some fruit among you also, even as among other Gentiles. I am debtor both to the Greeks and to the barbarians, both to the wise and to the unwise. So, as much as in me is, I am ready to preach the gospel to you that are at Rome also. For I am not ashamed of the gospel of Christ, for it is the power of God unto salvation to every one that believeth, to the Jew first, and also to the Greek. For therein is the righteousness of God revealed from faith to faith, as it is written, "The just shall live by faith." For the wrath of God is revealed from heaven against all ungodliness and unrighteousness of men, who hold the truth in unrighteousness, because that which may be known of God is manifest in them, for God hath showed it unto them. For the invisible things of him from the creation of the world are clearly seen, being understood by the things that are made, even his eternal power and Godhead, so that they are without excuse. Because that when they knew God, they glorified him not as God, neither were thankful, but became vain in their imaginations, and their foolish heart was darkened. Professing themselves to be wise, they became fools, and changed the glory of the uncorruptible God into an image made like to corruptible man, and to birds, and four-footed beasts, and creeping things. Wherefore God also gave them up to uncleanness through the lusts of their own hearts, to dishonor their own bodies between themselves, who changed the truth of God into a lie, and worshipped and served the creature more than the Creator, who is blessed for ever. Amen. For this cause God gave them up into vile affections, for even their women did change the natural use into that which is against nature. And likewise also the men, leaving the natural use of the women, burned in their lust one toward another, men with men working that which is unseemly, and receiving in themselves that recompense of their error which was meet. And even as they did not like to retain God in their knowledge, God gave them over to a reprobate mind, to do those things which are not convenient, being filled with all unrighteousness, fornication, wickedness, covetousness, maliciousness, full of envy, murder, debate, deceit, malignity, whisperers, backbiters, haters of God, despiteful, proud, boasters, inventors of evil things, disobedient to parents, without understanding, covenant breakers, without natural affection, implacable, unmerciful, who knowing the judgment of God, that they which commit such things are worthy of death, not only do the same, but have pleasure in them that do them. Romans chapter 2. Therefore thou art inexcusable, O man, whosoever thou art that judgest, for wherein thou judgest another, thou condemnest thyself, for thou that judgest doest the same things. But we are sure that the judgment of God is according to truth against them which commit such things. And thinkest thou this, O man, that judgest them which do such things, and doest the same, that thou shalt escape the judgment of God? Or despisest thou the riches of his goodness and forbearance and long-suffering, not knowing that the goodness of God leadeth thee to repentance? But after thy hardness and impenitent heart, treasurest up unto thyself wrath against the day of wrath, and revelation of the righteous judgment of God, who will render to every man according to his deeds, to them who by patient continuance in well-doing seek for glory and honor and immortality, eternal life. But unto them that are contentious and do not obey the truth, but obey unrighteousness, indignation and wrath, tribulation and anguish upon every soul of man that doeth evil, of the Jew first, and also of the Gentile. But glory, honor, and peace to every man that worketh good, to the Jew first, and also to the Gentile. For there is no respect of persons with God. For as many as have sinned without law shall also perish without law, and as many as have sinned in the law shall be judged by the law. For not the hearers of the law are just before God, but the doers of the law shall be justified. For when the Gentiles, which have not the law, do by nature the things contained in the law, these having not the law, are a law unto themselves, which show the work of the law written in their hearts, their conscience also bearing witness, and their thoughts the meanwhile accusing or else excusing one another. In the day when God shall judge the secrets of men by Jesus Christ according to my gospel. Behold, thou art called a Jew, and resteth in the law, and makest thy boast of God, and knowest his will, and approvest the things that are more excellent, being instructed out of the law, and art confident that thou thyself art a guide of the blind, a light of them which are in darkness, an instructor of the foolish, a teacher of babes, which hast the form of knowledge and of the truth in the law. Thou therefore which teachest another, teachest thou not thyself? Thou that preachest a man should not steal, dost thou steal? Thou that sayest a man should not commit adultery, dost thou commit adultery? Thou that abhorrest idols, dost thou commit sacrilege? Thou that makest thy boast of the law, through breaking the law, dishonorest thou God? For the name of God is blasphemed among the Gentiles through you, as it is written, For circumcision verily profiteth, if thou keep the law. But if thou be a breaker of the law, thy circumcision is made uncircumcision. Therefore, if the uncircumcision keep the righteousness of the law, shall not his uncircumcision be counted for circumcision? And shall not uncircumcision, which is by nature, if it fulfill the law, judge thee, who by the letter and circumcision dost transgress the law? For he is not a Jew, which is one outwardly. Neither is that circumcision which is outward in the flesh, but he is a Jew which is one inwardly, and circumcision is that of the heart, in the spirit, and not in the letter, whose praise is not of men, but of God.
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The First Epistle of Peter. Chapter 2. Wherefore, laying aside all malice and all guile, and hypocrisies and envies and all evil speakings, as new-born babes desire the sincere milk of the word, that ye may grow thereby. If so be that ye have tasted that the Lord is gracious, to whom coming as unto a living stone, disallowed indeed of men, but chosen of God and precious, ye also as lively stones are built up a spiritual house, and holy priesthood, to offer up spiritual sacrifices acceptable to God by Jesus Christ. Wherefore also it is contained in the Scripture, Behold, I lay in Zion a chief cornerstone, elect, precious, and he that believeth on him shall not be confounded. Unto you therefore which believe he is precious, but unto them which be disobedient, the stone which the builders disallowed, the same is made the head of the corner, and a stone of stumbling, and a rock of offense, even to them which stumble at the word, being disobedient, whereunto also they were appointed. But ye are a chosen generation, a royal priesthood, an holy nation, a peculiar people, that ye should show forth the praises of him who hath called you out of darkness into his marvelous light, which in time past were not a people, but are now the people of God, which had not obtained mercy, but now have obtained mercy. Dearly beloved, I beseech you as strangers and pilgrims, abstain from fleshly lusts which war against the soul, having your conversation honest among the Gentiles, that whereas they speak against you as evildoers, they may by your good works, which they shall behold, glorify God in the day of visitation. Submit yourselves to every ordinance of man for the Lord's sake, whether it be to the king as supreme, or unto governors, as unto them that are sent by him for the punishment of evildoers, and for the praise of them that do well. For so is the will of God, that with well-doing ye may put to silence the ignorance of foolish men. As free, and not using your liberty for a cloak of maliciousness, but as the servants of God, honor all men, love the brotherhood, fear God, honor the king. Servants, be subject to your masters with all fear, not only to the good and gentle, but also to the froward. For this is thankworthy, if a man for conscience toward God endure grief, suffering wrongfully. For what glory is it, if when ye be buffeted for your faults ye shall take it patiently? But if when ye do well and suffer for it, ye take it patiently, this is acceptable with God. For even hereunto were ye called, because Christ also suffered for us, leaving us an example that ye should follow his steps, who did no sin, neither was guile found in his mouth, who, when he was reviled, reviled not again, when he suffered, he threatened not, but committed himself to him that judgeth righteously, who his own self bare our sins in his own body on the tree, that we, being dead to sins, should live unto righteousness, by whose stripes ye were healed. For ye were as sheep going astray, but are now returned unto the Shepherd and Bishop of your souls.

0: Psalm 44. To the chief musician for the sons of Korah, Maskil.
1: We have heard with our ears, O God, our fathers have told us what work thou didst in their days, in the times of old.
0: How thou didst drive out the heathen with thy hand, and plantest them. How thou didst afflict the people and cast them out. For they got not the land in possession by their own sword, neither did their own arm save them.
1: But thy right hand and thine arm,
0: and the light of thy countenance, because thou hadst a favor unto them. Thou art my king, O God. Command deliverances for Jacob. Through thee will we push down our enemies. Through thy name will we tread them under that rise up against us. For I will not trust in my bow, neither shall my sword save me. But thou hast saved us from our enemies, and hast put them to shame that hated us. In God we boast all the day long, and praise thy name for ever, Selah.
1: But thou hast cast off, and put us to shame, and goest not forth with our armies. Thou makest us to turn back from the enemy,
0: and they which hate us spoil for themselves. Thou hast given us like sheep appointed for meat, and hast scattered us among the heathen. Thou sellest thy people for naught, and dost not increase thy wealth by their price. Thou makest us a reproach to our neighbors, a scorn and a derision to them that are round about us. Thou makest us a byword among the heathen, a shaking of the head among the people. My confusion is continually before me, and the shame of my face hath covered me. For the voice of him that reproacheth and blasphemeth by reason of the enemy and avenger. All this is come upon us,
1: yet have we not forgotten thee,
0: neither have we dealt falsely in thy covenant. Our heart is not turned back, neither have our steps declined from thy way.
1: Though thou hast sore broken us in the place of dragons, and covered us with the shadow of death, if we have forgotten the name of our God, or stretched out our hands to a strange God,
0: shall not God search this out? For he knoweth the secrets of the heart.
1: Yea, for thy sake are we killed all the day long.
0: We are counted as sheep for the slaughter. Awake, why sleepest thou, O Lord? Arise, cast us not off forever. Wherefore hidest thou thy face, and forgettest our affliction and our oppression? For our soul is bowed down to the dust, our belly cleaveth unto the earth. Arise for our help, and redeem us for thy mercy's sake.

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1: Let's pray. Gracious Heavenly Father, we come to you this day. We thank you, O Lord, for thy word, the Bible. O Lord, the Bible is the word of God, and it's no book like it, or ever can be. Those of us who have our spiritual eyes open, we know without a doubt that the Bible came from the infinite mind of God, and thy word is absolute truth. You will do what you say you will do, Father, because thou art God, and it is impossible for thee to lie. Thou art truth. Thy word is truth. And, O Lord, it is only by your grace and your mercy why you have given us the faith, not that we deserve it. You have given us the faith of Christ to trust your word. Father, we thank you for this Lord's Day. We pray, O Lord, that all we say and do this day may glorify thy name. We thank you for all of us who are here. We thank you for bringing us here again on this day to fellowship together around your word of believers of like mind. Father, so wonderful, O Lord, that in this day of judgment, that we still have the Bible and we could still study your word each day and meditate upon it and ponder it in our hearts. O Lord, we pray for all the activities of this day. We pray that all things may be to your glory. Thank you, O Lord, for those who are listening and may listen at a future time. We ask, O Lord, that you will bless your word to the hearts of all those who hear it. Pray for the speakers today. We pray that you'll have us to be faithful to your word. And if any error is made, we ask that you might correct us and teach us your way. Father, we thank you for this day. In Jesus' name, amen. Turn to Colossians 1. I've been looking at this passage, this phrase in Colossians chapter 1. Let's read the first couple of verses, verses 9 and 10 in Colossians chapter 1. There we read in verse 9 of Colossians 1, "For this cause we also, since the day we heard it, do not cease to pray for you and to desire that ye might be filled with the knowledge of his will in all wisdom and spiritual understanding, that ye might walk worthy of the Lord unto all pleasing, being fruitful in every good work and increasing in the knowledge of God." All of God's elect children, we know that it's only by God's grace why we do believe the gospel. We know that God has given us the faith of Christ. We have no faith of ourselves. And God tells us that faith is a gift. And he also has put within the heart of each one of his elect people a true desire to be obedient to his commandments. We know that it's not an option. We want to do what God tells us to do without question. Without question, he has given us that true desire to do so. And God gets glory and God gets the praise for all of this. We want to do things that is pleasing to him. All true believers want to do things that are pleasing to God. We want to obey his commandment. We do obey his commandment perfectly in our spirit. But the problem is that we have a body that we live in, which is corruptible. It's sinful. Our bodies have not experienced the resurrection. We have to wait for that for the last day. Our bodies are failing. But by God's mercy, he tells us in the Bible how we ought to deal with our bodies, the sinful bodies of ours that we carry around each day with us. He tells us to crucify the flesh. He tells us to do these things. Once we don't do it, sin is there. This body wants to sin. But all in all, the true believer, by his mercy, we want to do things that are pleasing in his sight, and we want to put to death the desires of the flesh. And we want to be obedient to his commandments. In 1 John chapter 3, let's turn here to 1 John chapter 3. I'm going to start reading in verse 21 to 24. There we read, "Beloved, if our heart condemn us not, then have we confidence toward God. And whatsoever we ask, we received often because we keep his commandments and do those things which are pleasing in his sight. See, we keep his commandments. This is a true elect child of God. We keep his commandments, and he says it, and do those things which are pleasing in his sight. You know, that's what we want to do because he has given us a new heart. And he goes on, this is his commandment, that we should believe on the name of his son, Jesus Christ, and love one another as he gave us commandment. See, this is what the true child of God wants to do, to keep his commandments and do those things which are giving glory to God. And he goes on, and verse 24, and he that keepeth his commandment dwelleth in him. You know, when you read John 14, God tells us that this relationship that we have with him, God indwells us through the Holy Spirit and we indwell him. So you see, we have that intimate relationship with Christ when we become saved. So he's given us this new spirit in us, which is the Spirit of God. And we want to do things that are pleasing in his sight. It's our new nature. We, you know, spiritually, we are his sons and daughters, and we want to do it. And we don't worry about what other people think or say. Yes, we walk humbly before him. You know, we humbly go about our Father's business, doing what he's commanded us to do. And that is our desire because, and a truly child of God, his eyes are not on the things that's going on around us in this world. As we see the division, we see the chaos from nation to nation, we see all these things that goes on around us, that's not ought to be our focus. Your true child of God, our focus is on the Lord Jesus Christ and what he has commanded us to do, because keep in mind Colossians 1:10, that we have this, he has given us desire to walk humbly before him, to do what he tells us to do. And he goes on in verse 24, and he that keepeth his commandments dwelleth in him, and he in him, and thereby we know that he abideth in us. A child of God can know that God, Holy Spirit, is in us. And he says, goes on, by the Spirit which he hath given us. Remember, God tells us in the Bible, without the Spirit of God, we are none of his. See, that's it. Being a true elect child of God, God, Holy Spirit, indwells each and every one of his elect children. And that's something that none of us deserve. You can't look at yourself and say, God saved me because I did something. No, salvation is by grace and grace alone. No one deserves it. There is no work you can do, nothing. We're all unprofitable servants. We're all in the same boat. As we come into this world, we all have sinned, God tells us, and come short of the glory of God, every single one of us. There's not a man that live on this in this world that deserve salvation. No one. You could ask yourself, why did God save me or you? God tells us we're saved to the praise and glory of God. That's it. That's it. We're saved for his own pleasure. You see, so, and that's why, you know, salvation is the most wonderful gift imaginable to any one of us. It's a free gift. When you read those passages in the Bible, because the Bible is the Word of God, there is no question about that in God's elect heart and mind. The Bible is the Word of God. It's absolute truth. You cannot say that enough. By God's mercy, He is only the mercy of God, because we could born 200-300 years in the past and never have known anything about the Bible. And there's many generations who have came and went, and people lived during those times who have never heard the Bible or hear about the wonderful grace of the Lord Jesus. Why are we any different? They're none of us. We don't deserve it. But by the grace and mercy of God, he has brought us, have you to be born the year you were born. And by God's mercy, we live in a land that we have the Bible, the most wonderful book that's ever been written. And by God's mercy, He put you in, he directed your life throughout your life, and he led you to the Bible or however he did it. We were fooling around with the radio dial and we came across Brother Camping or Hendrik Van Dyke reading the Bible, or somebody gave you a Bible tract, or however. It's the grace and mercy of God why he did it. He did. And you see somebody living a life that is, and it's only except for the grace of God that he has directed your path towards the Bible. That's it. The grace and mercy of God why he has done so. And we glorify God on that behalf, that he has directed your life and put you in contact with the true gospel, and giving you spiritual eyes to see, and give you a brand new resurrected spirit and something that we don't deserve. But let's go on again. And as we read there in Colossians 1, verse 10, but that we walk worthy of the Lord unto all pleasing. And the only way we're going to do that is God has to work in us the will and to do of his good pleasure. That's it. Remember, you read in Ezekiel 36, God calls us. He's given us his spirit and calls us to walk in his commandments. You see, that's what he said here. He says how we are to walk and please God. And it's the only way we're going to do it. That God has to cause us to do it, walk in his commandments and giving us desire there to do what he has commanded us to do. Turn to First Peter chapter 1. The only way any one of us could walk worthy of Jehovah in all pleasing is by what? We have to be born again. We have to be born, we have to experience the new birth. Let's read a passage here in 1 Peter chapter 1, verse 21 to 25. 1 Peter chapter 1, verses 21 to 25. It says, who by him do believe in God that raised him from the dead and gave him glory, that your faith and hope might be in God, seeing that he have purified your souls in obeying the truth through the Spirit unto unfeigned love of the brethren, see that he love one another with a pure heart fervently. Okay, verse 23. And it says, being born again, not of corruptible seed, but incorruptible by the word of God, which liveth and abideth forever. See how wonderful that again? The only way we're going to do things that are God glorifying, God tells us, God, we have to be born again. And he says the word of God is incorruptible. The word of God is pure. It's true. It's the most wonderful thing. Because it says here, it says incorruptible by the word of God, which liveth. The word of God is alive and abideth forever. See how wonderful, and there's many verses you could look at to see how God tells us how true the word of God is. God, Holy Spirit, indwells the child of God, and whatever God says in the Bible will come to pass. It will happen. It's the most wonderful thing because God himself is true. He's the way, the truth, and the life. You know, the other religions have their writings. It came out of the mind of men. Whatever book they claim to be their book, it came out of the sinful mind of men. But the word of God is pure, is holy, is wonderful, you know, and it's liveth and it's abideth forever. All the statutes and commandments of God is true and faithful. And we hang our life on that these things are so. But that's the only way that we can walk in God's commandments to the glory of God. Go over to the Gospel of John, chapter 3. It's the only way we can walk worthy and pleasing to God. When he says here in John chapter 3, verses 1, let's start chapter 3, starting in verse 1 up to verse 9. John chapter 3, verse 1. And there was a man of the Pharisees named Nicodemus, a ruler of the Jews. The same came to Jesus by night and said unto him, Rabbi, we know that thou art a teacher come from God, for no man can do these miracles that thou doest except God be with him. Jesus answered and said unto him, Verily, verily, I say unto thee, except a man be born again. See, you have to be, that's all about our first birth. He has to be born again. He cannot see. Notice how God says he cannot see the kingdom of God. He has to be born again. It's spiritual. It's spiritual. Unless God has given us spiritual eyes to see, we can't see spiritual things. And he goes on. Nicodemus said unto him, how can a man be born when he is old? Can he enter the second time into his mother's womb and be born? Jesus answered, verily, verily, I say unto thee, except a man be born of water and of the Spirit, he cannot enter into the kingdom of God. No, first he says he couldn't see it, and now he can't enter. See, the kingdom of God is spiritual. You ever speak to someone about where we are in time, May 21, 2011? Because physically, he didn't see anything happen. We're still here. He believes nothing has happened because it's spiritual. That's why God says, except this person be born again, he can't see the kingdom of heaven. He can't see it because the Bible is a spiritual book. See, and now he says that he cannot see. He cannot enter into the kingdom of God. You have to be born again, born from above. And we know that when God saves us, we have entered into this kingdom. And verse 6, that which is born of the flesh is flesh. In our first birth, we're born the same way. We were born with a physical body, this flesh. And that which is born of the Spirit is spirit. Marvel not that I say unto thee, ye must be born again. It's not an option. We have to be born spiritually to enter and to see the kingdom of heaven. Can't see it. That's like how God says that we have to do things that are pleasing in his sight. The only way we're going to do it in the God-glorifying way, we must be born again. We must, God, Holy Spirit has to indwell us. God is the one who causes us to walk in his commandments and to do his will, because God has given that person a new resurrected spirit. God himself dwells that person. And in verse 8, he says, the wind bloweth where it listeth, and thou hearest the sound thereof, but canst not tell whence it cometh and whither it goeth. So is everyone that is born of the Spirit. You ever speak to someone and they know the very day, hour they were born again? I don't know how to figure that out, but we don't know. Just like when the church age ended, did we know very when it was ended? No. We learned later on when God opened our understanding to it, but we can't pinpoint the very moment. You know, those televangelists say, this walk down the aisle, this very moment, you know, you're born again. It can't be so. And verse 9 says, Nicodemus answered and said unto him, how can these things be? You could almost see him thinking, what is he talking about? What is he saying? See, salvation is a spiritual thing. That's something that God does. And on a look at another verse, Psalm 119, I believe. Let's turn over there. Psalm 119, and we're going to read verse 86 to 89. We're going to read verses 86, 89. Here God goes on to tell us. He's speaking about God's word, the Bible. All of thy commandments are faithful. Speaking about the Bible. Because God's word, he calls his Bible commandments, statutes, testimonies, all of it. You know, a child, God's like people hold the Bible in high regard because the Bible is the word of God. It's every time we read the Bible, it's God who's speaking to us. Think of it. God, who has no beginning, he's from everlasting to everlasting, who spoke and brought this world into existence, who created you, me, and all you see, visible things or invisible things. God is the one who's speaking to us as we read the Bible and says, all of thy commandments are faithful. And read down to verses 89 and says, they persecute me wrongfully. Help me, help thou me. I think I want to read, go over to verse 160 of the same chapter, verse 160. Verse 160 says, here, when, as you read through the whole psalm, you see how he's speaking about how wonderful the word of God is. Thy word is true from the beginning. See how God is telling us over and over again how true the word of God is. All of his commandments are true and faithful. And God has given us that desire, his elect people, to read and ponder and study his commandments. Thy word is true from the beginning, and every one of thy righteous judgment endureth forever. God's word abides forever. And that's a wonderful truth that we learn in the Bible, how true and wonderful the word of God is. It's the most wonderful words that the ears of men will ever hear, especially when your spiritual eyes and ears have been opened to it. It's the most wonderful book, the Bible. The Bible is. There's no book like it or can be. And also, one of the way that we have this desire to walk in his commandments, we want to turn to God speaks more about the Bible, how he tells us how the Bible is a spiritual book. And you see that as we study the Bible, because it tells us there in 1 Corinthians 2:14 that we compare spiritual things with spiritual. And by his mercy, he given us eyes to see and ears to hear. But let's turn to that passage. I have something to say about 1 Corinthians chapter 2, verse 14 to 16. Let's turn over there. 1 Corinthians chapter 2, verse 14 to 16. A very familiar verse to us, but let's read it. 1 Corinthians chapter 2, verses 14 to 16. There we read, but the natural man, I looked this up last night. Natural man is a Greek word, number G5591. And it's interesting how God used that verse. But let's read the passage first. But the natural man receiveth not the things of the Spirit of God. That is, man without the Spirit of God, the natural man, he can't receive it. Remember, he's spiritually dead. And you're speaking to a spiritually dead person, and you're trying to tell them spiritual things, they can't hear it because he's dead spiritually. He says they can't receive it. And he says, and they can't know it. So when you're telling them these things about where we are in time, or any verse in the Bible, you're trying to explain to them, no, this has a spiritual meaning. And they're looking at you as if you have two heads. They can't understand. It says, but the natural man receiveth not the things of the Spirit of God. See, notice it says here that he cannot receive the things of the Spirit of God. He can't receive it. Remember, God is spirit. You see, so he can't hear it, for they are foolishness unto him. You talk about spiritual things. Well, you know, this has a deeper spiritual meaning. This means this. This means that. He can't hear you. He hear you with his physical hearing, but spiritually he can't hear you, because you're talking to a spiritually dead human being. Yeah, he will acknowledge you, and he may know something about the Bible or whatever. But you got to keep in mind that you're speaking to a spiritually dead human being. If God doesn't give him ears to hear spiritually and a heart to perceive, he can't hear you. And he goes on, for they are foolishness unto him, neither can he know them. This person doesn't know them, because they are spiritually discerned. And he goes on, but he that is spiritual judges all things. Remember, when God saves somebody, he has given us the mind of Christ. We become spiritually minded because God's Holy Spirit is in you. And he goes on, but he that is spiritual judges all things, yet he himself is judge of no man. For who hath known the mind of the Lord that he may instruct him? But we, the elect, but we have the mind of Christ. By God's mercy, we were given the mind of Christ, so we're spiritually minded, and God tells us how to study the Bible, compare spiritual with spiritual, and in God's timing, when he's ready, he opens the eyes of his elect people because we're searching the scripture as he commanded us to do. We're looking for spiritual meaning, the deeper things, and God in his time, when he's ready, open the eyes of his people, and we're learning from God's word, the Bible, because he says here in the last part of verse 16, but we, the elect, we have the mind of Christ, you know, and that's a wonderful thing. And all that is a work of Christ, that he opens our understanding to these things. He does it, no more than some, but wonderfully, salvation doesn't come by how much you know. What about a baby? What do they know? God could save that child. What do they know? But, you know, and wonderfully, God has done so, and he's continued to do so, especially in the last several years that we're learning all these wonderful things that was hid in the Bible from the eyes of his elect. You ever hear somebody say, you know, that he hid that in plain sight, and you're looking for something. And it's right there. You didn't see it. You know, the Bible somewhat is like that. He hides something from his elect people in plain sight. Plain sight, right here in the Bible. But when he was ready to do so, we continue to search the scriptures, and he opens it to us. And you might say to yourself, well, I read this verse many, many, many times, and it was right there. But we didn't see it until God opened our understanding to it as we searched the scripture. But I think the word natural man here in that verse, it's the Greek number G5591, and it's used over in Jude. The turn of it's a Jude, that little book before Revelation. That little book before Revelation, verse 19. One of the ways there that it's used over here, let's look at one place that word natural man is used in verse 19 of Jude. Let's start reading in verse 18. Verse 18 of Jude. How that they told you there should be mockers in the last time, who should walk after their own ungodly lust. These be they who separate themselves sensual. Is that word there? Is natural man, having not the Spirit. You almost see the same thing here as the word natural man, as it uses translated this way as sensual. Because these sensual people, they have not the Spirit of God, just like the natural man in 1 Corinthians chapter 2. He has not the Spirit of God in him, so he can't understand or perceive spiritual things, because he's dead in his spirit, and that's what God says about him. But also, let's go on a little bit further in Hebrews. Let's turn to Hebrews chapter 11. By God's mercy, we know that the Old Testament believers were saved the exact same way as we are today. There is no difference. Moses was given the faith of Christ. Enoch was given the faith of Christ. Abraham was given the faith of Christ. And also those on the New Testament side of the cross is the same salvation. The faith of Christ, Christ paid for their sins also, and we know that from the foundation of the world. So there's only one way to the kingdom of heaven, and that is through Christ. They also enter the kingdom of heaven through the work of Christ. And when you read Romans 4, you know, God talks a little bit about that, you know, the work of Christ was imputed to Abraham. His work didn't save him. It was the work of Christ. But in Hebrews 11, going to bring out a point about that in Hebrews 11, verse 6.
2: Hebrews 11, verse 6.
1: This is the only way that we could do things, walk before God and do things that are pleasing to him. Unsaved man can't. He can't do it. Here in verse 6 of Hebrews 11. But without faith, which we know faith is Christ, without faith, God tells us, it is impossible to please him. Without the faith of Christ, God tells us, although he commands us in the Bible, in the verse there in Colossians 1, we want to do those things which are pleasing in his sight, we cannot do it unless God's Holy Spirit is in us. That's why the works gospel is so false. Our works are filthy rags. It will never, never, ever please Christ. It says in verse 6, but without Christ, he could replace faith for Christ. It is impossible to please him. Can't please Christ without that. No matter what work you might do, if you're not born again, you know, it's hard to tell you. You know, when he goes on, for he that cometh to God must believe that he is. Does the wicked of the world believe the Bible? No, they don't. They scoff at it, they laugh at it, and whatever else they do. And that he may, and he goes on, and that he is a rewarder of them that diligently seek him. By faith, I might say by Christ, Noah, being warned of God of things not seen as yet. He didn't. It was 120, I believe it is 120 years later, the flood came, but God told him. And he, by God's mercy, the faith of Christ that God gave him, believed it. He believed it. And I think that senior is yet moved with fear, with obedience. You know, God has given us a desire to be obedient to his commandment. We simply do what he says. We don't sit there and question the Bible and argue with the Bible. No, we do what God says. We check out a teaching in the Bible. We see that it's faithful to God's word. We do it. We do what God says, you know, and it goes on. He says, prepared an ark to the saving of his house, and by the which he condemned the world and became heir of the righteousness, which is by faith. And God goes on to speak about Abraham and so forth. See, it's the faith of Christ. They did it. They did what God told them to do. And here we are living in a time when we have the completed word of God, Old and New Testament, finished work of God. Here it is. And what do many do? They argue with the Bible and say, this can't be so. You know, they see nothing supposedly happened on May 21, 2011. And people of the world and the church, they pounced on it. See, I told you, no man knows. They're trusting your physical sight. That's what you're doing. Fail to realize that the Bible is a spiritual book. It's spiritual. It's spiritual. You know, and so forth. It goes right back there to the Garden of Eden with Adam and Eve. It was a spiritual death, physical death. He didn't fall down dead when God confronted him about what he did. He didn't. It was spiritual. The Bible is a spiritual book. We're always looking for the spiritual meaning to these things. And that's one of the big mistakes of the church. Physical. They want to see things. But physical sight doesn't convince somebody that there is a God. It will never happen. You would think that man would look at this wonderful creation and start, wow, who made it? How beautiful it is and complexities of it. But it doesn't convince him. What does he do? He goes to evolution. Millions of years ago, this happened. Has no proof, no evidence of it. But because of his rebellion against God, that's what he believes. He wants to see things. But we know that we walk by faith, the Bible tells us, not by sight. They say seeing is believing, is it? Not when you come on to God's word, the Bible, we walk by faith. And that faith there is the faith of Christ. And also, you know, as we walk before the Lord to do things that are pleasing in his sight, don't expect that the world is going to welcome you with open arms. Look at the gospel we're bringing. which I believe is the true gospel, we're saying the evidence that we see in the Bible is pointing to 2033, and God is going to complete all of his salvation program. A few more years away. You think man really wants to hear that when he has his plans? Although he sees the chaos and he senses something may be wrong, but he still don't want to hear it. Because deep in his heart, he knows if the world, when the world ends, it's going to be the end of it. Man knows that there is a God, but what he does, he covers it up, he suppresses it, and he buries his head in the sand and he wants to go on with his life. But the gospel we're bringing, as I said, don't expect man to pat you on the back and oh, wonderful. Never, when God was using Family Radio and Brother Camping, you know, how did the church and man react to him? They didn't welcome him with open arms. So don't expect that that will happen to us as we go out with the tracks and as we share the, go out there to feed sheep and so forth. It's not going to happen. Look at Christ, which is the perfect preacher, the perfect teacher. Look how he was welcomed by the scribes and the Pharisees. And Christ is God. He is Emmanuel with us. Look how he was received, and God could look at the heart of that person and see it. He looks at the heart of man. He knows it because he's God. And look how they went about trying to kill him. And we are his servant. Are the servant greater than his Lord? No. If they do that to Christ, they will do that to us also. But we shouldn't take it personally. We should never, when if you're suffering as a Christian, or you've been attacked, or you're being misunderstood, true gospel will separate families. It will do all sorts of things. We shouldn't be offended if we're evil spoken of. Mr. Camping, years ago, I went out I was in high school, and I always wonder why he doesn't respond as he's being attacked. It's like he doesn't even hear it. Next caller, please. Next caller, please. He doesn't take it personally, and we shouldn't either. It's par for the course as we bring the true gospel in this life. It's par for the course. So don't be shocked or surprised when we see, are we being attacked by people as we bring the gospel to this world. Let's look at First Thessalonians, I believe. Is that the verse I'm thinking about? Thought I wrote it down. I sure thought I did. I probably didn't. Then everything to throw me off. If I don't go step by step, I get lost. Let's read it. First Thessalonians chapter 2. And we're going to read from verse 1 to 7. 1 Thessalonians chapter 2, and we're going to start reading in verse 1, verses 1 to 7. For yourselves, brethren, know our entrance in unto you, that it was not in vain. But even after that, we had suffered before and were shamefully entreated. You see, as God, Holy Spirit, is moving this person to the right, as they were brought the gospel, they were shamefully entreated. The apostles didn't take it personally. As you know, at Philippi, we were bold in our God to speak unto you the gospel of God with much contention. For our exhortation was not of deceit, nor of uncleanness, nor in guile. But as we were allowed of God to be put in trust with the gospel, even so we speak, not as pleasing men. See, the gospel we bring is not going to be pleasing to men. Remember, God says we have to walk and please God, not men. You see, but God which trieth our hearts. So we have to be faithful to the gospel, no matter what people think of us. And goes on. For neither at any time use we flattering words, as ye know, nor a cloak of covetousness, God is witness. Nor of men sought we glory, See, as we are walking before the Lord and we're bringing the gospel, we don't seek any adulation of men or no, we humbly present the gospel. Nor of men sought we glory, neither of you, nor yet of others, when we might have been burdensome as the apostles of Christ. And you see, this is the verse, but we were gentle among you. See how we ought to bring the gospel? We were gentle among you, even as a nurse cherisheth her children. And God goes on. So as we walk before the Lord, we want to make sure what the gospel that we're bringing is true to God's word, the Bible. Men is, even it offends those who we

passage in the Gospel of John, John chapter 15, verses 18 to 20. John chapter 15, verses 18 to 20. Here God tells us, if the world hate you, ye know that it hated me before it hated you. And it says, if ye were of the world would love his own, but because ye are not of the world, but I have chosen you. See, you know, God is the one who chooses his people, his elect. But I have chosen you out of the world, therefore the world hateth you. Remember the word that I said unto you, the servant is not greater than his Lord. If they have persecuted me, they will also persecute you. If they have kept my sayings, they will keep yours also. So this is the expectation of us as we go with the gospel in the world during the day of salvation, and now also as we go forth the sheep, because we don't know who the sheep is. You go to hand out a tract, somebody see it, they might rip it up. You know, you try to give it to another person. Yeah, you don't, you know, we shouldn't be offended when somebody rail at us or on these things when we're bringing the gospel. It's expected. It's expected to happen to us as we walk before the Lord in this life. Because, you know, the gospel is, we know if we bring it, it's the Bible is the truth to the word of God. It's the word of God. It's absolute truth. You see, and following Christ in this world is not easy. It's not easy as we walk before him in this life. It's not supposed to be. We are in a sin-darkened world. So it's expected. It's expected as we go forward with the gospel in this life. Let me stop here, and hopefully, Lord willing, next time I'll continue and have a lot more to say about it. But as we walk before the Lord in this life, we want to do things that are pleasing to him, which we are going to do things that are pleasing to him. And that's when we are the happiest, when we're doing it God's way. And you know that somebody's coming at you because you're trying to do it God's way, and you humbly take it. And it's more difficult when you live with your family members. You have a relationship with your family members, and it's even harder because each day you have to deal with this person. And that's when we go to God in prayer. Oh, Lord, help me to endure another day, another moment. And we patiently endure, not with our eyes on our situation, but on Christ. Because we know that Christ knows all things. He knows all things about your situation. He has guided your life to this point. Put this person in your life, and that person's there. And we, you know, it keeps us humble, you know, before God as we have to deal with situation at work or with a friend or with a in marriage situation. That's even more difficult because God commanded the husband to love his wife and the wife also to love her husband. And when they're two in separate directions, it's very difficult. But we could go before God and pray and ask God for wisdom and strength to endure another day. And with our eyes on Christ, because we know that that day is fast approaching. Remember when it was 1994, and we said, oh, man, oh, 20 years from now, or 40 years, look how we're, what, 8, 9 years away? Where did time go? Goes by very quickly, but we do it with our eyes on Christ. Let's stop here and close with a word of prayer. Dear Heavenly Father, we thank you, Lord, as we ask for strength, O Lord, as we walk with you through this life. We cannot do it on our own. We have no strength in ourselves, Father. We need thee, Father, the song says, every hour. And, O Lord, we humbly come to thee, O Lord, for wisdom. We pray that, and thank you for that you're guiding our life. You're guiding, and soon, O Lord, we will be with you in glory, even by death. And death is a blessing for the child of God, because we leave our bodies and we come to be with you in glory to await the conclusion of this life. And, O Lord, we are so grateful that we could fellowship together around your word this day. Pray for Eddie and Chris as they do their study and

0: Q&A. And oh Lord, we pray for the track team that is going to Argentina. We pray for the local track distribution here in the United States. And oh Lord, we pray for those who go out faithfully on Saturdays and travel internationally. Oh Lord, we ask that you will give them strength as they go, wisdom to the team leaders. Pray, oh Lord, that everybody will cooperate. And oh Lord, we're here to do your business, to feed sheep, and have us, oh Lord, to faithfully do it. We ask for strength as they go. I ask for traveling mercies as they fly out next week. Pray for the local teams as they travel by car or train to cities in the United States. And pray for the ministry of E-Bible Fellowship that will continue to bless. And pray that you'll give us wisdom to make the right decisions, oh Lord, and open doors for us to broadcast the gospel internationally, oh Lord, if it be your will, that a sheep here and there may hear this teaching of E-Bible and they might grow spiritually and you might strengthen them as they live day to day. Dear Lord, we thank you for the Lord's Day. We thank you for getting us here again. Thank you for traveling mercies, coming here and going home. We pray for those on YouTube who are listening. Thank you for our families. Pray for our children. And we pray, oh Lord, for each one of us here this day. We ask these things in Jesus' name. Amen.
1: 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Until next time, may the Lord's perfect will be done.

0: We welcome you to eBible Fellowship's Bible Reading Program. We read in 2 Timothy 3, verse 16, "All Scripture is given by inspiration of God and is profitable for doctrine, for reproof, for correction, for instruction in righteousness." Now, let's begin our Bible Reading Program.
1: The Epistle of Paul the Apostle to the Philippians. Chapter 1. Paul and Timotheus, the servants of Jesus Christ, to all the saints in Christ Jesus which are at Philippi, with the bishops and deacons, grace be unto you and peace from God our Father and from the Lord Jesus Christ. I thank my God upon every remembrance of you, always in every prayer of mine, for you all making request with joy, for your fellowship in the gospel from the first day until now, being confident of this very thing, that he which hath begun a good work in you will perform it until the day of Jesus Christ, even as it is meet for me to think this of you all, because I have you in my heart, inasmuch as both in my bonds and in the defense and confirmation of the gospel, ye all are partakers of my grace. For God is my record how greatly I long after you all in the bowels of Jesus Christ. And this I pray, that your love may abound yet more and more in knowledge and in all judgment, that ye may approve things that are excellent, that ye may be sincere and without offense till the day of Christ, being filled with the fruits of righteousness, which are by Jesus Christ, unto the glory and praise of God. But I would ye should understand, brethren, that the things which happened unto me have fallen out rather unto the furtherance of the gospel, so that my bonds in Christ are manifest in all the palace and in all other places, and many of the brethren in the Lord, waxing confident by my bonds, are much more bold to speak the word without fear. Some, indeed, preach Christ even of envy and strife, and some also of good will. The one preach Christ of contention, not sincerely, supposing to add affliction to my bonds, but the other of love, knowing that I am set for the defense of the gospel. What then? Notwithstanding every way, whether in pretense or in truth, Christ is preached, and I therein do rejoice, yea, and will rejoice. For I know that this shall turn to my salvation through your prayer and the supply of the Spirit of Jesus Christ, according to my earnest expectation and my hope, that in nothing I shall be ashamed, but that with all boldness as always, so now also Christ shall be magnified in my body, whether it be by life or by death. For to me to live is Christ, and to die is gain. But if I live in the flesh, this is the fruit of my labor, yet what I shall choose I wot not. For I am in a strait betwixt two, having a desire to depart, and to be with Christ, which is far better. Nevertheless, to abide in the flesh is more needful for you. And having this confidence, I know that I shall abide and continue with you all for your furtherance and joy of faith, that your rejoicing may be more abundant in Jesus Christ for me by my coming to you again. Only let your conversation be as it becometh the gospel of Christ, that whether I come and see you or else be absent, I may hear of your affairs, that ye stand fast in one spirit, with one mind, striving together for the faith of the gospel, and in nothing terrified by your adversaries, which is to them an evident token of perdition, but to you of salvation, and that of God. For unto you it is given in the behalf of Christ, not only to believe on him, but also to suffer for his sake, having the same conflict which ye saw in me, and now hear to be in me. Chapter 2. Philippians. Chapter 2. If there be therefore any consolation in Christ, if any comfort of love, if any fellowship of the Spirit, if any bowels and mercies, fulfill ye my joy, that ye be like-minded, having the same love, being of one accord, of one mind. Let nothing be done through strife or vainglory, but in lowliness of mind let each esteem other better than themselves. Look not every man on his own things, but every man also on the things of others. Let this mind be in you, which was also in Christ Jesus, who, being in the form of God, thought it not robbery to be equal with God, but made himself of no reputation, and took upon him the form of a servant, and was made in the likeness of men. And being found in fashion as a man, he humbled himself and became obedient unto death, even the death of the cross. Wherefore God also hath highly exalted him, and given him a name which is above every name, that at the name of Jesus every knee should bow, of things in heaven, and things in earth, and things under the earth, and that every tongue should confess that Jesus Christ is Lord, to the glory of God the Father. Wherefore, my beloved, as ye have always obeyed, not as in my presence only, but now much more in my absence, work out your own salvation with fear and trembling. For it is God which worketh in you both to will and to do of his good pleasure. Do all things without murmurings and disputings, that ye may be blameless and harmless, the sons of God without rebuke in the midst of a crooked and perverse nation, among whom ye shine as lights in the world, holding forth the word of life, that I may rejoice in the day of Christ, that I have not run in vain, neither labored in vain. Yea, and if I be offered upon the sacrifice and service of your faith, I joy and rejoice with you all. For the same cause also do ye joy and rejoice with me. But I trust in the Lord Jesus to send Timotheus shortly unto you, that I also may be of good comfort when I know your state. For I have no man like-minded who will naturally care for your state, for all seek their own, not the things which are Jesus Christ's. But ye know the proof of him, that as a son with a father, he hath served with me in the gospel. Him therefore I hope to send presently, so soon as I shall see how it will go with me. But I trust in the Lord that I also myself shall come shortly. Yet I supposed it necessary to send to you Epaphroditus, my brother and companion in labor, and fellow soldier, but your messenger, and he that ministered to my wants. For he longed after you all, and was full of heaviness because that ye had heard that he had been sick. For indeed he was sick nigh unto death, but God had mercy on him, and not on him only, but on me also, lest I should have sorrow upon sorrow. I sent him therefore the more carefully, that when ye see him again, ye may rejoice, and that I may be the less sorrowful. Receive him therefore in the Lord with all gladness, and hold such in reputation, because for the work of Christ he was nigh unto death, not regarding his life, to supply your lack of service toward me.

Chapter 3. Philippians. Chapter 3. Finally, my brethren, rejoice in the Lord. To write the same things to you, to me indeed is not grievous, but for you it is safe. Beware of dogs, beware of evil workers, beware of the concision. For we are the circumcision, which worship God in the Spirit, and rejoice in Christ Jesus, and have no confidence in the flesh. Though I might also have confidence in the flesh, if any other man thinketh that he hath whereof he might trust in the flesh, I more. Circumcised the eighth day of the stock of Israel, of the tribe of Benjamin, an Hebrew of the Hebrews, as touching the law a Pharisee, concerning zeal persecuting the church, touching the righteousness which is in the law blameless. But what things were gained to me, those I counted loss for Christ. Yea, doubtless, and I count all things but loss for the excellency of the knowledge of Christ Jesus my Lord, for whom I have suffered the loss of all things, and do count them but dung, that I may win Christ and be found in him, not having mine own righteousness which is of the law, but that which is through the faith of Christ, the righteousness which is of God by faith, that I may know him and the power of his resurrection, and the fellowship of his sufferings, being made conformable unto his death, if by any means I might attain unto the resurrection of the dead. Not as though I had already attained, either were already perfect, but I follow after, if that I may apprehend that for which also I am apprehended of Christ Jesus. Brethren, I count not myself to have apprehended, but this one thing I do, forgetting those things which are behind, and reaching forth unto those things which are before, I press toward the mark for the prize of the high calling of God in Christ Jesus. Let us therefore, as many as be perfect, be thus minded. And if in anything ye be otherwise minded, God shall reveal even this unto you. Nevertheless, whereto we have already attained, let us walk by the same rule, let us mind the same thing. Brethren, be followers together of me, and mark them which walk so as ye have us for an ensample. For many walk, of whom I have told you often, and now tell you even weeping, that they are the enemies of the cross of Christ, whose end is destruction, whose God is their belly, and whose glory is in their shame, who mind earthly things. For our conversation is in heaven, from whence also we look for the Savior, the Lord Jesus Christ, who shall change our vile body, that it may be fashioned like unto his glorious body, according to the working whereby he is able even to subdue all things unto himself. Chapter 4. Philippians. Chapter 4. Therefore, my brethren, dearly beloved and longed for, my joy and crown, so stand fast in the Lord, my dearly beloved. I beseech you, Odias, and beseech Syntyche, that they be of the same mind in the Lord. And I entreat thee also, true yoke fellow, help those women which labored with me in the gospel, with Clement also, and with other my fellow laborers, whose names are in the book of life. Rejoice in the Lord alway. And again I say, rejoice. Let your moderation be known unto all men. The Lord is at hand. Be careful for nothing, but in everything by prayer and supplication with thanksgiving, let your request be made known unto God. And the peace of God which passeth all understanding shall keep your hearts and minds through Christ Jesus. Finally, brethren, whatsoever things are true, whatsoever things are honest, whatsoever things are just, whatsoever things are pure, whatsoever things are lovely, whatsoever things are of good report, if there be any virtue, and if there be any praise, think on these things. Those things which ye have both learned and received, and heard and seen in me, do, and the God of peace shall be with you.
But I rejoiced in the Lord greatly, that now at the last your care of me hath flourished again, wherein ye were also careful, but ye lacked opportunity. Not that I speak in respect of want, for I have learned in whatsoever state I am, therewith to be content. I know both how to be abased, and I know how to abound. Everywhere and in all things I am instructed both to be full and to be hungry, both to abound and to suffer need. I can do all things through Christ, which strengtheneth me. Notwithstanding ye have well done, that ye did communicate with my affliction. Now ye Philippians know also, that in the beginning of the gospel, when I departed from Macedonia, no church communicated with me as concerning giving and receiving, but ye only. For even in Thessalonica ye sent once and again unto my necessity. Not because I desire a gift, but I desire fruit that may abound to your account. But I have all and abound. I am full, having received of Epaphroditus the things which were sent from you, an odor of a sweet smell, a sacrifice acceptable, well-pleasing to God. But my God shall supply all your need according to his riches in glory by Christ Jesus. Now unto God and our Father be glory for ever and ever. Amen. Salute every saint in Christ Jesus. The brethren which are with me greet you. All the saints salute you, chiefly they that are of Caesar's household. The grace of our Lord Jesus Christ be with you all. Amen.

0: The Epistle of Paul the Apostle to the Colossians, Chapter 1. Paul, an apostle of Jesus Christ by the will of God, and Timotheus our brother, to the saints and faithful brethren in Christ which are at Colossae, grace be unto you and peace from God our Father and the Lord Jesus Christ. We give thanks to God and the Father of our Lord Jesus Christ, praying always for you, since we heard of your faith in Christ Jesus and of the love which ye have to all the saints, for the hope which is laid up for you in heaven, whereof ye heard before in the word of the truth of the gospel, which is come unto you as it is in all the world, and bringeth forth fruit as it doth also in you since the day ye heard of it, and knew the grace of God in truth. As ye also learned of Epaphras, our dear fellow servant, who is for you a faithful minister of Christ, who also declared unto us your love in the Spirit. For this cause we also, since the day we heard of it, do not cease to pray for you, and to desire that ye might be filled with the knowledge of his will in all wisdom and spiritual understanding, that ye might walk worthy of the Lord unto all pleasing, being fruitful in every good work, and increasing in the knowledge of God, strengthened with all might, according to his glorious power, unto all patience and long-suffering with joyfulness, giving thanks unto the Father, which hath made us meet to be partakers of the inheritance of the saints in light, who hath delivered us from the power of darkness, and hath translated us into the kingdom of his dear Son, in whom we have redemption through his blood, even the forgiveness of sins, who is the image of the invisible God, the firstborn of every creature. For by him were all things created, that are in heaven and that are in earth, visible and invisible, whether they be thrones or dominions or principalities or powers. All things were created by him and for him. And he is before all things, and by him all things consist. And he is the head of the body, the church, who is the beginning, the firstborn from the dead, that in all things he might have the preeminence. For it pleased the Father that in him should all fullness dwell. And having made peace through the blood of his cross, by him to reconcile all things unto himself, by him I say, whether they be things in earth or things in heaven. And you that were sometime alienated and enemies in your mind by wicked works, yet now hath he reconciled in the body of his flesh through death, to present you holy and unblameable and unreprovable in his sight, if ye continue in the faith, grounded and settled, and be not moved away from the hope of the gospel which ye have heard, and which was preached to every creature which is under heaven, whereof I, Paul, am made a minister, who now rejoice in my sufferings for you, and fill up that which is behind of the afflictions of Christ in my flesh, for his body's sake, which is the church, whereof I am made a minister, according to the dispensation of God, which is given to me for you to fulfill the word of God, even the mystery which hath been hid from ages and from generations, but now is made manifest to his saints, to whom God would make known what is the riches of the glory of this mystery among the Gentiles, which is Christ in you, the hope of glory, whom we preach, warning every man and teaching every man in all wisdom, that we may present every man perfect in Christ Jesus, whereunto I also labor, striving according to his working, which worketh in me mightily. Chapter 2. Colossians, Chapter 2. For I would have that ye knew what great conflict I have for you, and for them at Laodicea, and for as many as have not seen my face in the flesh, that their hearts might be comforted, being knit together in love, and unto all riches of the full assurance of understanding, to the acknowledgment of the mystery of God, and of the Father, and of Christ, in whom are hid all the treasures of wisdom and knowledge. And this I say, lest any man should beguile you with enticing words. For though I be absent in the flesh, yet am I with you in the Spirit, joying and beholding your order and the steadfastness of your faith in Christ. As ye have therefore received Christ Jesus the Lord, so walk ye in him, rooted and built up in him, and established in the faith, as ye have been taught, abounding therein with thanksgiving. Beware lest any man spoil you through philosophy and vain deceit, after the tradition of men, after the rudiments of the world, and not after Christ. For in him dwelleth all the fullness of the Godhead bodily, and ye are complete in him, which is the head of all principality and power, in whom also ye are circumcised with the circumcision made without hands, in putting off the body of the sins of the flesh by the circumcision of Christ, buried with him in baptism, wherein also ye are risen with him through the faith of the operation of God, who hath raised him from the dead. And you, being dead in your sins and the uncircumcision of your flesh, hath he quickened together with him, having forgiven you all trespasses, blotting out the handwriting of ordinances that was against us, which was contrary to us, and took it out of the way, nailing it to his cross. And having spoiled principalities and powers, he made a show of them openly, triumphing over them in it. Let no man therefore judge you in meat or in drink, or in respect of an holy day, or of the new moon, or of the Sabbath days, which are a shadow of things to come, but the body is of Christ. Let no man beguile you of your reward in a voluntary humility and worshipping of angels, intruding into those things which he hath not seen, vainly puffed up by his fleshly mind, and not holding the head from which all the body, by joints and bands having nourishment ministered, and knit together, increaseth with the increase of God. Wherefore, if ye be dead with Christ from the rudiments of the world, why, as though living in the world, are ye subject to ordinances? Touch not, taste not, handle not, which all are to perish with the using, after the commandments and doctrines of men, which things have indeed a show of wisdom in will worship and humility and neglecting of the body, not in any honor to the satisfying of the flesh.
1: 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We read in the Bible in John 6, verse 44, "No man can come to me except the Father which hath sent me draw him." May we keep the hope that it be God's will to use this eBible Fellowship International broadcast to draw His elect and feed His sheep. Until next time, may the Lord and His Word keep you encouraged, and may His perfect will be done.

0: Welcome in to eBible Fellowship Sunday Bible Studies. We bring you now a recording of Guy Berry with a study from the eBible Fellowship Towson University Bible Conference, which was originally held between July 17th through the 21st, 2017, at Towson University. And here now is Guy Berry.
1: Okay, this will be an abbreviated study then. Shall we pray? Father in heaven, we just thank you that we have the means to come to a place like this and be blessed in just fellowshipping with like-minded people and singing these faithful hymns. We can't sing, but it's all to your glory. Singing these faithful hymns and coming to in prayer and praise and supplication and thanksgiving and then going into the Word. And it's just a blessing that so many don't have. And we thank you for this. And now, as we turn to the Word, we ask that you would lead and guide. Thankfully, even if we get anything wrong, we can't impede your salvation, your program, your plan for the remainder of this universe. We can't hurt it in any way. We can't do anything negative. But again, above all, we want this to be to your glory, and we pray that you would lead us into truth and that we wouldn't go off on any wrong tangents. So we ask this in Jesus' name. Amen. Would you turn to Job 38? There are a couple places in Job where we see the suffering of Christ, the Lamb slain before the foundations of the world. I one study on Facebook a week or two ago in Job 15. I wanted to look at that today too, but we won't have time. But we'll just look at this. This is a great chapter. You all know the basic story of Job. He was a rich man, seven sons and three daughters and flocks and herds. And in that, he's a figure of Christ. He was also a good man, and his friends acknowledge that when they come to console him. But God takes everything away from him. And in that, the whole book is a parable of Christ suffering under the wrath of God. Before we go to Job 38, just let me show you something really quick that's interesting. If you look at chapter 1, the beginning of the book, in verse 3, we read his substance, and that's his belongings, his possessions. His substance also was 7,000 sheep and 3,000 camels and 500 yoke of oxen and 500 she-asses and a very great household. And this is all a figure of the Lord's church. But if you number those animals there, it comes to 11,500, which is half of 23,000. And then in the last chapter of the book, in chapter 42, we read in verse 12, "So Jehovah blessed the latter end of Job more than his beginning, for he had 14,000 sheep and 6,000 camels and 1,000 yoke of oxen and 1,000 she-asses." That's 23,000. Isn't that interesting? A yoke is a pair. A yoke is two. So let me just, in light of that, let me just read Isaiah 61. I think it's verse 7. Isaiah 61, verse 7 says, "For your shame ye shall have double, and for confusion they shall rejoice in their portion. Therefore in their land they shall possess the double. Everlasting joy shall be unto them." That's in the consummation. Isn't that interesting? 11, half of 23 in his beginning, and then double that. All right, let's go to chapter 38. Job's three friends come to console him. And in that, they're a figure of the church. The church has always had a commission to comfort those who are under the wrath of God by bringing the hope of salvation and the message of salvation to them. They never do any comforting. They immediately start to find fault with him. The first thing they say to him, well, Eliphaz the Temanite speaks first, and he says to him in verse 3, chapter 4, verse 3, he says, "Behold, thou hast instructed many, and thou hast strengthened the weak hands. Thy words have upholden him that was falling, and thou hast strengthened the feeble knees." And that applies to the Lord Jesus, doesn't it? But then he goes on to say in verse 7, he says, "Remember, I pray thee, whoever perished being innocent, or where were the righteous cut off?" He's telling him he's guilty of something. He says, "Even as I have seen, they that plow iniquity and sow wickedness reap the same," and so forth. He's immediately, the first thing he does is tell Job, "Boy, you've done something to bring this upon you." And then the rest of the book, for some 30, 28 chapters, I think, there's a discourse between these three men and Job. And Job keeps maintaining that he's righteous. He keeps speaking of how he would like to reason with God, to talk to God, ask him why he has brought this upon him. And in a couple different places, he says he maintains his innocence. If you look in chapter 16, verse 16, Job says, "My face is foul with weeping, and on my eyelids is the shadow of death, not for any injustice in mine hands. Also, my prayer is pure." And he says a couple other things. In one place, he says to God, "Thou knowest that I am not wicked." So that discourse goes on for most of the book. And his three friends don't really come to any conclusions. In them, as I said, we're supposed to see the church. We're to see the Jews confronting Christ in, for example, in John 8, and the tenor of their words.

God for sin. And I believe the whole book is a parable and different parables within it. But again, I believe we're to see the gospel story in it. Then this man Elihu speaks, this younger man who remained silent the whole time, but he was listening. And I know Mr. Camping answered a question on this long ago, and he said he thought Elihu was a picture of God, because when Elihu begins to speak, he says things like, chapter 33 starts off, Elihu speaking, "Wherefore, Job, I pray thee, hear my speeches and hearken to all my words. Behold now, I have opened my mouth, my tongue has spoken in my mouth. My words shall be of the uprightness of my heart, and my lips shall utter knowledge clearly." And if you go on, he says, "I also am formed out of the clay." And he goes on to say how he that is perfect in knowledge is with thee. And he's talking about himself. And when God appears in the end, he doesn't scold Elihu or remonstrate with him. So I think in Elihu we're to see, I think it's safe to say that we're to see the latter rain in him, because he speaks of salvation perfectly, the way salvation works perfectly, the sovereign grace of God. Whereas the other three men over and over kept saying to Job, if you do this or you do that or you do this or you do that, you'll find favor with God. And sadly, they sound like most churches historically. They didn't have it all right. But here he's bringing it perfectly. But at the end, finally, God speaks. And we read in chapter 38, verse 1, "Then Jehovah answered Job out of the whirlwind and said, Who is this that darkeneth counsel by words without knowledge? Gird up now thy loins like a man, for I will demand of thee, and answer thou me." And he's not talking to his three men. He's talking to Job. Until now, Job, we were to see the Lord Jesus Christ in Job, in his suffering, in his maintenance, in maintaining that he was innocent. And it's all through the whole book. If you read chapter 19, it sounds like it reads just like Psalm 22. But now he's speaking to Job in his humanity, because Job was in error in wanting to reason with God and telling God that he was righteous, because there's none righteous, no, not one. And that's the principle there. Job was a little presumptuous or just speaking a little bit too highly of himself, even though he was a good man. And now God tells him, who are you? Who is this that darkeneth counsel by words without knowledge? Chapter 38, verse 3 says, "Gird up now thy loins like a man, for I will demand of thee, and answer thou me." Now he's going to question Job. Whenever you read of someone girding up their loins in the Bible, in the literal sense, it means getting down to work. Spiritually, we are girded about with Christ's righteousness. That's our girding. A girding in the Bible, girding your loins up, speaks of getting to work. But this is a beautiful passage, starting in verse 4. The Lord says to him, "Where wast thou when I laid the foundations of the earth? Declare, if thou hast understanding. Who hath laid the measures thereof, if thou knowest? Or who hath stretched the line upon it? Whereupon are the foundations thereof fastened? Or who laid the cornerstone thereof?" We've learned that the resurrection of Christ before the foundations of this world, well, that is the foundation of the world. He is the foundation. He's the cornerstone. He's the foundation. But the resurrection of Christ is the foundation of this world. Look at how these same points are in Isaiah 28, where he's talking about Christ. In Isaiah 28, verse 16, "Therefore, thus saith the Lord Jehovah, Behold, I lay in Zion for a foundation, a stone, a tried stone, a precious cornerstone, a sure foundation." He repeats it. "He that believeth shall not make haste."
he starts speaking about

0: laying the line and the plummet, just as you read there in Job 38. He says in verse 17 of Isaiah 28, judgment also will I lay to the lion and righteousness to the plummet. And the hail shall sweep away the refuge of lies, and the water shall overflow the hiding place. Whenever God speaks of measuring instruments like a line or a plummet, he's speaking of the word of God. It really speaks of the word of God. You'll see it in Amos, where he sees a plumb line, but it's the word of God. So back here in Job 38, verse 6, we understand now that he's speaking of the resurrection of Christ from before the foundations of the world. When Mr. Camping first started this back, 2008, 2009, he based the whole study. He set down Romans 1:4, and you've heard this a number of times about the Lord Jesus, Romans 1:4, and declared to be the Son of God with power according to the Spirit of holiness by the resurrection from the dead. That's when he became the Son. He resurrected back there before the creation of this world, declared to be the Son of God. Where's that declared in Psalm 2? Look at Psalm 2. In Psalm 2, I think God and Christ go back and forth. Psalm 2, verse 6 says, yet have I set my king upon my holy hill of Zion. Now, this is Christ speaking in verse 7. I will declare the decree. Here's the declaration of the decree. I will declare the decree. Jehovah hath said unto me, thou art my son. This day have I begotten thee. This day is speaking of the resurrection of Christ. He also is the day. We know that. This word begotten, certainly it's associated with birth. So-and-so begat so-and-so, so-and-so begat so-and-so. But salvation, we know, is a birth. We are begotten in birth through the action of God. Let me just show you one thing back here in Job 15. I wanted to stay mostly in this chapter 38, but chapter 15 is interesting. Eliphaz is speaking to Job, and by this time they're angry at him, and the exchange gets testy. But Eliphaz is speaking to Job in chapter 15. Let me start in verse 4. He says, yea, thou castest off fear and restrainest prayer before God. In other words, you don't have any fear of God, and you're not about to worship God. That's what they read in his statements. In verse 6, he says, thine own mouth condemneth thee, and not I. Yea, thine own lips testify against thee. What are the words of God? We're holding it in our hands, the Bible. And those words condemn the Lord Jesus, don't they? And you don't have to go there in Luke 22:71. They make some kind of statement. I better read that. Luke 22:70 says, then said they all, art thou the Son of God? And he said unto them, ye say that I am. And they said, what need we any further witness? For we ourselves have heard of his own mouth. It came out of his own mouth, his sentence. So Eliphaz says to him back here in chapter 15, verse 6, he says, thine own mouth condemneth thee, and not I. Yea, thine own lips testify against thee. And then he says to him, art thou the first man that was born? And that literally says, are you the first Adam begotten? And then he goes on to say, or wast thou made before the hills? And if you look in Proverbs 8, wisdom is speaking in the first person. And wisdom speaks about how I was formed before the hills, brought forth in birth, travailed in birth. It's a great passage. I remember back then when we were first looking at this, back in 2008 or 2009, and certainly we were struggling, and actually a woman in EE Bible brought these verses to her mind in Proverbs 8. But if you get a chance, read Proverbs 8. It's wisdom. Who is Christ? Christ is our wisdom. That's 1 Corinthians 1:24, speaking in the first person. Okay, let me keep trying here in 38, chapter 38. He says to Job, and God says to him in Job 38:6, verse 5, he says, who hath laid the measures thereof? Who hath stretched the line upon it? Verse 6, whereupon are the foundations thereof fastened? Or who laid the cornerstone thereof? Now listen to this. When the morning stars sang together, and all the sons of God shouted for joy. There was a celebration in the kingdom of God back then. When he, this has to be speaking of the beginning of this creation. And we know that the whole life of the Lord Jesus was a demonstration. We read there that there was a celebration in the kingdom of God when the Lord Jesus rose from the dead back then. And when the angel appeared to the shepherds back there on that Christmas night, we read in Luke 2, verse 12, and this shall be a sign unto you, ye shall find the babe wrapped in swaddling clothes, lying in a manger. And suddenly there was with the angel a multitude of the heavenly hosts praising God and saying, glory to God in the highest, and on earth peace, goodwill toward men. It's obviously a demonstration, a parable, looking back on his resurrection before the foundations of the world. This chapter is great. Verse 7, okay, God says to him, when the morning stars, this is Job 38:7, when the morning stars sang together and all the sons of God shouted for joy. Or who shut up the sea with doors when it break forth, as if it had issued out of the womb? When I made the cloud the garment thereof, and thick darkness a swaddling band for it, and break up for it my decreed place. He's talking about the sea. And break up for it my decreed place, and set bars and doors, and said, hitherto shalt thou come, but no further, and here shall thy proud waves be stayed. And that's in a couple different places in the Bible, that God has limited the sea. He's limited Satan and his kingdom. He can only do what God allows him to do. In Jeremiah 5, verse 22, we read, fear ye not me, saith Jehovah? Will ye not tremble at my presence, which have placed the sand for the bound of the sea by a perpetual decree, that it cannot pass? And though the waves thereof toss themselves, yet can they not prevail. Though they roar, yet can they not pass over it. And he says that in Proverbs 8. Let me read out of Proverbs 8. Remember now, this is wisdom speaking in the first person. This is really the Lord Jesus speaking. Let me start in verse 20, Proverbs 8, verse 20. I lead, wisdom speaking, I lead in the way of righteousness in the midst of the paths of judgment, that I may cause those that love me to inherit substance. And certainly that's the riches of salvation. And I will fill their treasures. And here this passage starts. He says in verse 22, Jehovah possessed me. And that word possessed is a word that has the sense of purchasing. It's actually translated purchased or bought or redeemed in other places. Jehovah possessed me in the beginning of his way, before his works of old. I was set up from everlasting. The word set up there is a Hebrew word that's more often translated poured out or offered. I was offered, set up from everlasting, from the beginning, or ever the earth was. Verse 24, when there were no depths, I was brought forth. When there were no fountains abounding with water, before the mountains were settled, before the hills, was I brought forth. He says brought forth twice. That's a Hebrew word that means to travail in birth. It's associated with the pain of childbirth. So verse 26 says, while as yet he had not made the earth, nor the fields, nor the highest part of the dust of the world. When he prepared the heavens, I was there. When he set a compass upon the face of the depth, when he established the clouds above, when he strengthened the fountains of the deep, Here's the verse, verse 29. When he gave to the sea his decree that the waters should not pass his commandment, when he appointed the foundations of the earth, then I was by him as one brought up with him, and I was daily his delight, rejoicing always before him. But you see how the passages connect. But this chapter, if you go back in Job 38 and read that chapter, it's just a beautiful chapter. What goes on for three chapters? He keeps speaking to Job in chapter 38, chapter 39, and chapter 40 with all these questions, establishing who he is before this peanut of a man. Okay, we'll close there. Shall we pray? Father in heaven, again, we thank you for this time that we'll have this week, a delightful time, a blessing. And again, above all, we hope that you will be glorified in whenever we attempt to expound from the Bible. And again, we thank you for our very lives. We thank you for this day. Our lives are in your hands. All that we have is thine. Could it be that each one here is resting in Christ, and each one of us would have a desire to glorify you before men, even in this time when you've ended salvation? Father, could we continue on just glorifying you while we live and move in these bodies on this earth? Again, we give thanks in Jesus' name. Amen.
1: 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We read in the Bible in John 6, verse 44, "No man can come to me except the Father which hath sent me draw him." 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Welcome to eBible Fellowship's Sunday Bible Studies with your host and Bible teacher, Chris McCann. 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And now with your Sunday Bible study, here is Chris McCann.
2: Hello, and welcome to eBible Fellowship's Sunday Bible Study. Today is study number 2 as we look into the coming of the kingdom. The coming of the kingdom of God. And we're going to be reading in Luke chapter 17, beginning in verse 20. "And when he was demanded of the Pharisees when the kingdom of God should come, he answered them and said, The kingdom of God cometh not with observation, neither shall they say, Lo here, or Lo there, for behold, the kingdom of God is within you. And he said unto the disciples, The days will come when ye shall desire to see one of the days of the Son of Man, and ye shall not see it. And they shall say to you, See here, or see there. Go not after them, nor follow them. For as the lightning that lighteneth out of the one part under heaven shineth unto the other part under heaven, so shall also the Son of Man be in his day." I'll stop reading there. In our last study, we were looking at the statement that the kingdom of God cometh not with observation. And we saw that the word translated as observation is also translated as watched, and it has to do with a very intense watching for something to happen. And God is saying, he's making a statement, that the kingdom of God comes not with observation, with that kind of outward intense watching. And really, we can watch for the kingdom in another way, in the spiritual realm. And of course, that would be in the Bible, because the Bible is a spiritual book. Well, in verse 21 of Luke 17, it says, "Neither shall they say, Lo here, or Lo there, for behold, the kingdom of God is within you." And the Greek word translated as lo is 2400 in the Strong's Concordance. And it's also found in Matthew 24, in Matthew chapter 24. And I'll read from verse 21. "For then shall be great tribulation, such as was not since the beginning of the world to this time, no, nor ever shall be. And except those days should be shortened, there should no flesh be saved. But for the elect's sake, those days shall be shortened. Then if any man shall say unto you, Lo, here is Christ, or there, believe it not. For there shall arise false Christs and false prophets, and shall show great signs and wonders, insomuch that if it were possible, they shall deceive the very elect." And I'll stop reading there. And then we'll continue on. In this context, where it said, "Lo, here is Christ, or there, believe it not," this has to do with the judgment on the churches, because it's speaking of the Great Tribulation. It's saying if those days of the character of the type of the Great Tribulation when it began, wherein virtually no one was being saved, if that character were to continue throughout the entire Great Tribulation, then no flesh would be saved. But for the elect's sake, those days shall be shortened. And they were after 2300 evening mornings. Then God sent forth the latter rain outside of the churches and congregations. And so we have to understand that to understand verse 23, when it says, "Then if any man shall say unto you, Lo, here is Christ, or there, believe it not." That is within the church. And that's exactly what they were saying. Here is Jesus in this faithful congregation, or there. And you can't say that Christ, the Spirit of God, has departed all churches. He's here, or he's over there. And who are you to say if Jesus is in that church or not? You can't know that. Maybe it's true, a great many churches have become unfaithful, but you can't know for certain that it's 100% of all churches. And that was, you know, the idea that some put forth. And of course, that's wrong, because we can know it from the Bible. And the Bible did teach us that the faithful city instantaneously became a harlot when righteousness, which had dwelt within it, and righteousness is Christ, had left it. And then it was no longer righteous or faithful or considered a faithful city, because the Spirit of Christ had departed out of the midst. And so does this mean, when we see this phrase, this kind of language, if any man shall say unto you, Lo, here is Christ, or there, believe it not. Is God telling us to just automatically reject what they're saying and say, no, we don't believe you. We don't believe you because we know it's the time of the Great Tribulation. And do we just dismiss it? No, that's not what this phrase, lo, here is Christ, or there, or the phrase actually is believe it not. It's not what it means. We are actually being directed to 1 John 4 and verse 1, where it says, beloved, believe not. There's the same two words. Believe not every spirit, but try the spirits whether they are of God, because many false prophets are gone out into the world. And that's exactly the context here. Back in Matthew 24, after saying, lo, here is Christ, or there, believe it not, for there shall arise false Christs and false prophets, and shall show great signs and wonders, insomuch that if it were possible, they shall deceive the very elect. So there's no question that 1 John 4:1 is in view or tied to Matthew 24 and verse 23 and 24, where it tells us to believe it not. Believe it not, or believe not, the word it is italicized, so it's literally believe not, is directing us to a principle that is beloved. This is addressed to God's elect, who are referred to as the beloved. Believe not every spirit, but try the spirits whether they are of God. And that's the idea. Whenever we find this kind of statement, believe not, it doesn't mean, well, I simply don't believe you, I'm not going to listen to you. No, it means go to the Bible and check it out. Try the spirits. And the word spirit or spirits can be a synonym for the gospel and for the word of God. So we try the gospel message that someone is proclaiming against the word of God. And when they're saying, lo, here is Christ, or there, you can't say that he's departed from all the churches. Look how faithful that pastor is. He believes in election. I remember people saying this. He believes in many reform things. And there was a couple of pastors. Really, if you listen to them, they sounded very faithful. And how could we say that God was not in that church, that Satan had entered in? How could Satan allow a pastor to teach so faithfully, so biblically, concerning election and the wrath of God, and they were teaching truth. They were teaching truth. And of course, when we go to the Bible, as these verses direct us to do, believe not, try the spirits. And so we go to the Bible and we search and we say, well, once God has turned over the congregations, once he gave them into the hands of Satan for their destruction, well, it doesn't matter at that point. If a pastor were to teach faithfully, that is accurately, something the Bible said, he could teach as faithful as anyone, more faithful than anyone, and just teach the truth at that point, because as long as he's teaching within the boundary of the corporate church, then nobody can become saved. The Spirit of God is not there. And in order for someone to become saved, it requires the Holy Spirit to open up a person's ears to hear. And without the Holy Spirit doing that, then no one will be saved, no matter what they preach. So Satan was not bothered by faithful preaching within the church, because ultimately the pastor was under the power of the one who took his seat in the temple, showing himself that he was God. It was Satan ruling in the churches and congregations. And while Satan was ruling, no one could become saved. That was guaranteed, and so he could care less whether, to what degree a pastor was under his control, whether that is concerning the gospel message, whether it was one of those far out charismatic type pastors who taught speaking in tongues and falling over backwards or whatever. Certainly they were under his control, or whether it was the dignified reform pastor teaching seriously and teaching a gospel message that was biblical and faithful on point after point after point. And then after that message was done, the members, the people sitting in the pews, were just as much in darkness as those that were under the hearing of the charismatic type pastor's teaching. It didn't matter. That's what the Bible revealed to those who checked it out and to those whose understanding God opened to these things. Well, also in Matthew 24, it goes on to say in verse 25, behold, and behold is that same Greek word, Strong's 2400, it's translated as lo. Behold, I have told you before. Wherefore, if they shall say unto you, behold, and again, that same word. So it could be translated lo. Behold, or lo, he is in the desert. Go not forth. Behold, the same word, he is in the secret chambers. Believe it not. For as the lightning cometh out of the east, and shineth even unto the west, so shall also the coming of the Son of Man be. For wheresoever the carcass is, there will the eagles be gathered together. So really, this is a second instance in this passage where God is laying out that formula, just as he did in verse 23. Lo, here is Christ, or there, believe it not. Well, in verse 26, wherefore, if they shall say unto you, lo, translated as behold in the Greek word 2400, is translated behold. He is in the desert. Go not forth, or behold, lo, he is in the secret chambers. Believe it not. That is, don't just automatically dismiss it. And that's what some people do. You can't be a Berean, as God commands us to be, and search the scriptures when you're automatically dismissing things because you don't like how it sounds. I mean, just think of how many true faithful doctrines are unliked. They're anything but loved. They're despised by those who have no love of the truth. And yet, the doctrine of election is that way with many free will people. They despise it. They can't stand the idea. It turns people into robots, they say. Or the doctrine of certainly the end of the church age was hated by those within the congregations. It was just terrible, awful to their ears. They couldn't stand the idea, everything about it, that God had left them, the church, and Satan had entered in. It was blasphemy. It was heretical. And so what need do we have to check it out? We believe it not. We just simply automatically dismiss it, and they're wrong. That's not the biblical way of believing not. To biblically believe not, as we're commanded, would be to follow, first of all, those words, you check it out. What does that mean, believe not? And again, right to 1 John 4, verse 1. Oh, try the spirits, which ties in with being a Berean. They heard something strange to their ears they never heard before concerning Christ, and they searched the scriptures to see if it were so. That is a positive type of search of the Bible, and that would mean that the one searching would not be searching with a negative mindset. Let me go to the Bible and find out how this is not so. Let me find out where they're wrong, how this thing they're saying is just completely, you know, unfaithful and unbiblical, although even that's better than not searching at all. But it indicates the person going to the Bible has a closed mind, and they're looking for a very specific type of teaching, one that agrees with their position, their understanding. And you see, that's not good, because then you might overlook, and perhaps in an intentional way, anything that supports the proposition, anything that, you know, this doctrine you're hearing is declaring, and then you find information that agrees with it, you're not going to jot that down. And that's what you should do. You should have like a blank piece of paper and a pen, and you go to the concordance, you look up everything, all the words that have to do with this, and maybe there's some literature on it. You check out what's being said, and you're just to be a Berean, to be someone seeing if it's so. You jot down, now this supports it, this verse here. And of course, there will be verses that support it, especially if it's a biblical teaching. And over here, now this verse seems to contradict it a little bit. And so you make two columns and continue. Now this verse also supports it, and this verse supports it. I have a question about this, and you write it over there. And that's the way we study to see if something is so, and then maybe we see. Now, it has much more support than I thought, but this seems to be something against it, and I have a question in this area. And then you try to harmonize those things, and that would be a good time to ask a question concerning the one bringing this doctrine. What about this verse? And what about that? You see, that's trying the spirits. That's what God, that's what the Lord Jesus would have us to do. Not just, they were wrong 10 years ago, or however long it was, on this doctrine, I'm never listening again. Where do you find that kind of, you know, that kind of attitude in the Bible? God doesn't even address whether someone's been, you know, they've been right or wrong or anything like that. It has to do with the doctrine, with the proclamations being proclaimed. And by the way, as far as E-Bible Fellowship is concerned, it should come into consideration regarding our attitude towards the Word of God is one of lifting up the Scripture. We are not quoting theologians. We're not referring to confessions and creeds. You know, someone would have to admit that at least. We're going to the Bible and comparing other things in the Bible, Scripture with Scripture. We're following the biblical methodology, which is the proper methodology. We're using the right version, the King James Version, which is the most faithful, the right Greek and text, the original Greek of the Textus Receptus. We believe in that. So we're doing these things right. And of course you have to look at how the Bible is approached before even getting into the doctrine, and they should be check marks to anyone listening. Yes, they're using the King James, which is based on the correct text of Hebrew and Greek, and they're using the Bible alone and so forth. But people don't want to acknowledge those things anymore because many are not doing things God's way. They've gotten into their mind, well, I can just write, you know, certain teachers off or certain ministries off or whatever. And well, we do or are able to do that if we first try the spirits. Then we can say, hey, look, you're not teaching faithfully. Or if someone's in the church, look, God has ended the church age, and we can show you from the Bible. But, well, anyway, going off in a different direction, we have to wonder, why does God give this formula of lo, behold, he is in the desert, go not forth, behold, he is in the secret chambers, believe it not a second time. A second time in the same passage. And keep in mind that we have learned that there are two tribulations. As the Lord has continued to open up the scriptures to reveal information to his people in this time of the end, in these days of judgment, we have learned there was a judgment which begun on the house of God. And that was the Great Tribulation judgment of 23 years. Following that came Judgment Day. Judgment Day, starting on May 21, 2011, another prolonged judgment. And judgment and tribulation are synonymous. The Great Tribulation, the Great Judgment, you could understand it as. Tribulation on the churches, judgment on the churches. Now judgment on the world, tribulation on the world. This is the recompense of tribulation that 2 Thessalonians chapter 1 speaks of, where God is turning around and judging those that brought judgment or that were instruments of his judgment upon the churches and congregations. Satan and his forces, the kingdom of Satan typified by Babylon. That's why God said in the book of Jeremiah that Judea and surrounding nations would be subject to Babylon for 70 years. And then after that, he would judge the king of Babylon and that nation. You see, that's setting the scene. It's establishing what is going on at the time of the end. As the judgment of Babylon against Judah typified the judgment of God against the churches by using Satan, the king of Babylon, a type of Satan. Following that, then God turns his attention to the king of Babylon historically and that kingdom, or spiritually, it pictures God turning his attention to Satan and this world, which is his kingdom. And that's what he's done. And so the reference to lo, he is in the desert. And you see, what has God done with the world at this time? He's turned it into a desolate wilderness. And well, it's always been a desolate wilderness. Yes, except for the about 17-year period of the latter rain. Because when the latter rain began to fall outside of the churches, that meant there was water all over the earth, except within the churches and congregations. But the rain stopped, and the salvation of the great multitude came to a close. God stopped saving individuals because he had saved everyone he intended to save, the whole company of the elect. Were reached, brought safely into the kingdom, and then the kingdom came, is one way of putting it, on May 21, 2011. Thy kingdom come was the prayer, built into the Lord's Prayer. Our Father which art in heaven, hallowed be thy name, thy kingdom come. It was a petition made again and again and again by even unsaved people, I remember in AA, Alcoholics Anonymous, when I would go to some meetings, they would recite the Lord's Prayer. Unsaved people all over the world, and certainly in many apostate churches, were familiar with and used and mouthed the words of this prayer, Thy kingdom come. They had no idea what they were asking for, but they were actually asking God to save his people, to complete the salvation of his people, and to come in his kingdom. And that's what has happened when the Great Tribulation ended on that date of May 21, 2011, and all to be saved were saved. Then Christ came as judge of the world, coming in his kingdom. And, you know, there's several references to this. Let me just go to one. We'll come back and look at this at a later time, but I want to go there now quickly in 2 Thessalonians chapter 2, after it speaks of the man of sin in verse 4, who opposeth and exalteth himself above all that is called God or that is worshipped, so that he as God sitteth in the temple of God, showing himself that he is God. And verse 5, remember ye not that when I was yet with you, I told you these things? And now ye know what withholdeth, that he might be revealed in his time. For the mystery of iniquity doth already work, only he who now letteth, and the word letteth is the same word that was translated as withholdeth back in verse 6, and it's referring to the Holy Spirit. He who now withholds will let. It goes on to say, and the translator is just trying to help us to understand it, or will withhold, because that is the implication, until he be taken out of the way. So it's speaking of the work of the Holy Spirit in constraining sin in the church and in the world. And then it says in verse 8, and then shall that wicked be revealed, whom the Lord shall consume with the spirit of his mouth. And the wicked revealed is Satan, revealed within the churches that he was loosed, and his activity at the time of the end as the beast that rose up out of the sea and so forth. And our understanding that the Antichrist is Satan himself, who was in the world according to 1 John back in the first century, and who will come, and only Satan qualifies, so he has been revealed in a great way in numerous verses. Many did not know who the abomination of desolation was, for example. We now know. And we know who the Antichrist is, as it's Satan in these scriptures. He's the son of perdition. He's the man of sin. How do we know it so clearly? Because God has revealed him, as these things were also sealed up, as far as the understanding of them and the harmonization of all of these various names of Satan and his activities, where in our time it's just crystal clear. We can see how it all fits together. So it says, and then shall that wicked be revealed, whom the Lord shall consume with the spirit of his mouth. That is the word of God. The word of God, the teaching, the gospel, as spirit is another name for the gospel. And of course, the word of God is inspired. It has the power of the spirit of God, and it comes forth from his mouth, as it is God's word. And then in the last part of verse 8, and shall destroy with the brightness of his coming. This is speaking of Christ coming And we can know that. We can know that. How can we know that? We can know it's referring to Christ's coming because of the word brightness. He will destroy with the brightness of his coming. The Greek word translated as brightness, I think it's 2015 in Strong's Concordance, is found, I believe, six times in the New Testament. And the other five times, in the other five places it's found, it's translated in every other place as appearing. It's the word that is used in 2 Timothy 4, verse 1. I charge thee therefore before God and the Lord Jesus Christ, who shall judge the quick and the dead at his appearing and his kingdom. At his appearing. It's the word that's translated brightness. And notice that his appearing, when Christ will judge the quick and the dead, the living and the dead, is also simultaneously with his kingdom, at his appearing and his kingdom. So Christ coming, as it says here in 2 Thessalonians 2:8, that he will destroy this wicked Satan with the brightness of his coming, or with the appearing of his coming. And you can see why the translators had a little problem with that. The appearing of his coming, it sounds kind of awkward, and they were trying to think of maybe a better way of understanding it in that particular context. But the coming of the Lord Jesus, it has to do with his second coming and judgment day. That's also in view in 1 Thessalonians chapter 3. 1 Thessalonians 3 and verse 13. To the end, he may establish your hearts unblameable in holiness before God, even our Father, at the coming of our Lord Jesus Christ with all his saints. So, you know, we don't have any problem in understanding that when Christ comes, he's coming to judge the quick and the dead. He's coming with all the saints. So that means 1 Thessalonians 3:13 would tie in with Christ coming with 10,000s of his saints, those kinds of verses. And also, that's how we understand the reference to kingdom. He will judge the quick and the dead at his appearing and his kingdom, because the 10,000s of saints, or all the saints, are his kingdom. The kingdom of God is within you. That kingdom that comes not with observation. When God would save a person, they would become born again, born in the spirit, in the invisible part of man, and that which cannot be seen. And so God accomplished the salvation of all those he intended to save, whose names were recorded in the Lamb's Book of Life. And once he saved them all, then he comes at his appearing and his kingdom. He's coming with all the elect in judgment day. And we've discussed how that is, that Christ has come with all the saints, even though it's not all the saints still living on the earth. The vast majority of saints are alive physically and living on the earth, and as well as alive spiritually, and they're alive and remaining, as 1 Thessalonians 4 tells us, unto the coming of the Lord, or I don't know if it says coming, or to that last day when Christ will come down from heaven and raise the dead and rapture the living saints, and that's just the finish, that's the conclusion of the whole thing. He's actually been coming in the clouds of heaven, as Matthew 24 verses 29 and following tell us, since the end of the Great Tribulation, and it's a continual coming, and coming in the clouds has to do with the Word of God revealing Him, as the clouds typify the Bible and the Word of God. Well, so in 2 Thessalonians 2:8, it says, Then shall that wicked be revealed, whom the Lord shall consume with the spirit of His mouth, and shall destroy with the brightness, or the appearance, of His coming. Then verse 9, even him whose coming is after the working of Satan with all power and signs and lying wonders. Satan has his day, 23 years actually, of the Great Tribulation. He has his time, unparalleled in the history of the world, where he's ruling like never before. And after the working of Satan is the coming of the Lord. So we're actually getting some confirmation that we're understanding things correctly concerning Matthew 24:29, immediately after the tribulation of those days, and then we see Christ coming on the clouds. So whose coming is after the working of Satan? And we have a second bit of confirmation, because it says he will destroy with the brightness of his coming, with the appearance of his coming. Satan has been destroyed. He's been put down from all official rule. And isn't that the type of language we found when we looked at Daniel chapter 7? In Daniel 7, which is set in the context of Judgment Day, if you read verses 9 and 10, God is upon his throne, the judgment set, the books are open. And then in verse 11, I beheld then, because of the voice of the great words which the horn spake, I beheld even till the beast was slain and his body destroyed and given to the burning flame. And you see that fits in with what we're reading in 2 Thessalonians 2:8 and 9 concerning the coming of the appearance, which in turn relates to the kingdom, and that Satan will be destroyed. Now, it also goes on to tell us of the rest of the beast, and in Daniel 7, they had their dominion taken away, yet their lives were prolonged for a season in time. And we've talked about that, so there's no need for us to get into it at this point. That Satan is destroyed, yet he continues to exist. And that is, his destruction is in the area of dominion, as he was removed from all official rule, which was, believe me, a crushing blow to him. The worst thing imaginable that could have been done to Satan was to take away power and authority and official rule within the church and also in the world. So this evil angel, the fallen angel, who so desired to be like God, he rules over nothing officially at this point. But Christ has taken the kingdom. Well, again, we're going off in a direction I don't want to go off in yet, but that's the idea of the coming of the kingdom of God. That when it comes, it will be after the working of Satan, that 23-year period. It will destroy Satan, spiritually kill him, although he continues to exist and will exist until the very end of the world, which the biblical evidence is pointing to the year 2033. And so that's important information for us to understand. But now let's turn to Matthew chapter 16, and we'll look at a couple of verses that have been very difficult to understand before, and we'll see if we can understand them. In Matthew 16, starting in verse 27, it says, "For the Son of Man shall come in the glory of his

worthy? Is it something to be rewarded, or have they done evil? And, you know, whether good or bad. And according to that, and of course that has to do with whether our work is viewed through the Lord Jesus Christ and his salvation, or if God is looking at the individual alone apart from Christ, and that determines good or bad. He shall reward every man according to his works, and his works would refer back to the work of Jesus, his atoning work performed on behalf of certain ones, the elect. And then in verse 28, verily I say unto you, there be some standing here which shall not taste of death till they see the Son of Man coming in his kingdom. And you can see the problem. You can see the problem because Jesus is apparently making reference to those that are present with him, and it's the disciples. We could look at Mark 8, verse 38, whosoever therefore shall be ashamed of me and of my words in this adulterous and sinful generation, of him also shall the Son of Man be ashamed when he cometh in the glory of his Father with the holy angels. Then in Mark 9, verse 1, and he said unto them, verily I say unto you, that there be some of them that stand here which shall not taste of death till they have seen the kingdom of God come with power. And again in Luke, in a third gospel account, we read this same historical language in Luke 9, verse 26, for whosoever shall be ashamed of me and of my words, of him shall the Son of Man be ashamed when he shall come in his own glory and in his Father's and of the holy angels. But I tell you of a truth, there be some standing here which shall not taste of death till they see the kingdom of God. So we have reference to seeing the Son of Man coming in his kingdom, seeing the kingdom of God, and tasting of death. And you know, that is not referring to physical death. When we read that some shall not taste of death, if we go to Hebrews chapter 2, Hebrews 2, it says concerning the Lord Jesus in verse 9, but we see Jesus, who is made a little lower than the angels, for the suffering of death, crowned with glory and honor, that he, by the grace of God, should taste death for every man. And the death that Christ tasted for every man, of course, is not every human being, but it is specifically those that were written in that book of life, the Lamb's book of life. Everyone predestinated, chosen to become saved. Those are the ones whose sins were laid upon Jesus, and he died for them and at the foundation of the world. But he also, a second time, entered into the world and experienced death once again without making payment for their sins. And so we have to consider, is it also a possibility that tasting death could have to do with his demonstration? His demonstration as he went to the cross and did indeed die physically and came under the wrath of God a second time, yet he was not making payment at that point. So this verse is certainly not easy, because it's referring to some standing here. And Jesus was speaking in the first century AD. You know, it's a similar problem to what I mentioned earlier about the Antichrist, which already was in the world in the first century and would come.
And we saw that there was a

0: solution to that, as God revealed him to be Satan, and Satan is a spirit being and has existed throughout the whole history of the world. So it's no problem for him to be existing in the first century and still existing now in the 21st century at the time of the end of the world. But what about these people? Yes, God's elect continue to live because we receive eternal life, but we don't live on the earth. And this is saying there are some standing here. And you see why this has been so hard to understand. Now, Mr. Camping thought that it was referring to the spiritual picture that would take place in Matthew 17 and in some of these other gospel accounts. Almost right after this is said, we do read that Jesus is transfigured. He meets with Moses and Elijah on the Mount of Transfiguration, and it was sort of a preview of the kingdom of God, the coming of his kingdom. But that just seems way too easy an explanation. And why would Jesus even say it, for example? Why even make that statement when it's going to be fulfilled in the next day or within a matter of days, and it's nothing to concern us, basically? It just doesn't seem to really fit. That explanation does not seem very sound. And yet I understand why someone might think that, but it's necessary for us to look further into this. And when we do, I think we're helped when we look up the word here. Here is Strong's number 5602, and it says, for example, in Hebrews chapter 7, in Hebrews 7, verse 8, and here, men that die receive tithes, but there he receiveth them of whom it is witness that he liveth. And there would be referring to heaven, and here would be referring to the earth, because this is where men receive tithes. Also, it's in Hebrews chapter 13. In Hebrews 13, in verse 14, it says, for here have we no continuing city, but we seek one to come. And we can once again see the contrast between here and there, or one to come. That is heaven. Here on earth, we have no continuing city. And we're all going to die. Nobody's going to live forever on the earth. But we seek a continuing city, one to come. And that'll be in the new heaven and new earth, in that glorious kingdom of God forevermore. So that helps us. That helps us. What if Jesus is speaking in a parable, which without a parable he did not speak? And you see, what were we doing? What were we doing? We were thinking when he said here, some standing here, that he was speaking like we speak. If I say I'm standing here, or some are standing here, we're referring to that time, that place, and our minds focus on that kind of information. But if we look up the word here, we see it has to do with the earth in general, or this world. And if we look up the word stand, what do we find? That those who are truly God's elect stand by faith, not by sight. And we also know in the day of judgment, and this is referring to judgment day, isn't it? The coming of Christ with his angels, his holy angels. It's referring to the coming of the kingdom at his appearance and his kingdom. And it's referring to judgment day. And in the day of judgment, we have actually several scriptures we could refer you to or we could look at that indicate that the elect are standing before the judgment throne. And to stand has to do with enduring. In other words, if you're not able to stand, and the wicked shall not stand in the judgment, we read in, I think, Psalm 1 or Psalm 2, and in Revelation 6 asks the question, when it refers to the day of the wrath of the Lamb of God, who shall be able to stand? Certainly none of the wicked can, but God's elect are able to stand or endure through the spiritual fires all the way to the end, and then they receive that reward because God has saved them, and they will endure to the end, as it says in Matthew 24 in verse 13, but he that shall endure unto the end, the same shall be saved. They will stand. They will stand. And therefore, let's read it again. Matthew 16, verse 28, verily I say unto you, there be some standing here. That is, there will be some elect on the earth or in the world which shall not taste of death till they see the Son of Man coming in his kingdom. Once they see the Son of Man, that is, they begin to understand. It's spiritual sight, not physical sight. And they see Christ coming on the clouds. They're reading it in the scriptures. The scriptures are revealing the day the Son of Man is revealed. It also says in Luke 17. And then we begin to taste of death. We begin to taste of death in the sense that we are going through hell, as the world has been turned spiritually into hell, the grave, and we're going through this experience. And in that sense, as Christ before us tasted of death and demonstrated the things he had done at the foundation of the world, we taste of death and also are demonstrating as we make this appearance before the judgment seat of Christ. Well, that's all we're going to have time for in this study. Lord willing, when we have our next Sunday study, we'll continue looking at this verse and, you know, try to more carefully consider it and also at everything else we can find having to do with the coming of the kingdom of God.
1: 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May you have a blessed Sunday Sabbath, and may the Lord's perfect will be done.

0: We welcome you to eBible Fellowship's Bible Reading Program. We read in 2 Timothy 3, verse 16, "All Scripture is given by inspiration of God and is profitable for doctrine, for reproof, for correction, for instruction in righteousness." Now, let's begin our Bible Reading Program.
1: Exodus 39. "And of the blue and purple and scarlet they made cloths of service to do service in the holy place, and made the holy garments for Aaron, as the Lord commanded Moses. And he made the ephod of gold, blue, and purple, and scarlet, and fine twined linen. And they did beat the gold into thin plates, and cut it into wires, to work it in the blue, and in the purple, and in the scarlet, and in the fine linen, with cunning work. They made shoulder pieces for it, to couple it together. By the two edges was it coupled together. And the curious girdle of his ephod that was upon it was of the same, according to the work thereof, of gold, blue, and purple, and scarlet, and fine twined linen, as the Lord commanded Moses. And they wrought onyx stones enclosed in ouches of gold, graven as signets are graven, with the names of the children of Israel. And he put them on the shoulders of the ephod, that they should be stones for a memorial to the children of Israel, as the Lord commanded Moses. And he made the breastplate of cunning work, like the work of the ephod, of gold, blue, and purple, and scarlet, and fine twined linen. It was foursquare, and they made the breastplate double. A span was the length thereof, and a span the breadth thereof, being doubled. And they set it in four rows of stones. The first row was a sardius, a topaz, and a carbuncle. This was the first row. And the second row, an emerald, a sapphire, and a diamond. And the third row, a ligure, an agate, and an amethyst. And the fourth row, a beryl, an onyx, and a jasper. They were enclosed in ouches of gold in their enclosings. And the stones were according to the names of the children of Israel, 12 according to their names, like the engravings of a signet, every one with his name, according to the 12 tribes. And they made upon the breastplate chains at the ends of wreathen work of pure gold. And they made two ouches of gold and two gold rings, and put the two rings in the two ends of the breastplate. And they put the two wreathen chains of gold in the two rings on the ends of the breastplate. And the two ends of the two wreathen chains they fastened in the two ouches, and put them on the shoulder pieces of the ephod before it. And they made two rings of gold, and put them on the two ends of the breastplate, upon the borders of it, which was on the side of the ephod inward. And they made two other golden rings, and put them on the two sides of the ephod underneath, toward the forepart of it, over against the other coupling thereof, above the curious girdle of the ephod. And they did bind the breastplate by his rings unto the rings of the ephod with the lace of blue, that it might be above the curious girdle of the ephod, and that the breastplate might not be loosed from the ephod, as the Lord commanded Moses. And he made the robe of the ephod of woven work, all of blue. And there was a hole in the midst of the robe, as of the hole of a habergeon, with a band round about the hole, that it should not rend. And they made upon the hems of the robe pomegranates of blue, and purple, and scarlet, and twined linen. And they made bells of pure gold, and put the bells between the pomegranates upon the hem of the robe, round about between the pomegranates. A bell and a pomegranate, a bell and a pomegranate, round about the hem of the robe, to minister in, as the Lord commanded Moses. And they made coats of fine linen of woven work for Aaron and for his sons, and a mitre of fine linen, and goodly bonnets of fine linen, and linen breeches of fine twined linen, and a girdle of fine twined linen, and blue, and purple, and scarlet of needlework, as the Lord commanded Moses. And they made the plate of the holy crown of pure gold, and wrote upon it a writing, like to the engravings of a signet, Holiness to the Lord. And they tied unto it a lace of blue, to fasten it on high upon the mitre, as the Lord commanded Moses. Thus was all the work of the tabernacle of the tent of the congregation finished, and the children of Israel did according to all that the Lord commanded Moses, so did they. And they brought the tabernacle unto Moses, the tent and all his furniture, his tashes, his boards, his bars, and his pillars, and his sockets, and the covering of ram skins dyed red, and the covering of badger skins, and the veil of the covering, the ark of the testimony, and the staves thereof, and the mercy seat, the table, and all the vessels thereof, and the shewbread, the pure candlestick with the lamps thereof, even with the lamps to be set in order, and all the vessels thereof, and the oil for light, and the golden altar, and the anointing oil, and the sweet incense, and the hanging for the tabernacle door, the brazen altar, and his grate of brass, his staves, and all his vessels, the laver and his foot, the hangings of the court, his pillars and his sockets, and the hanging for the court gate, his cords and his pins, and all the vessels of the service of the tabernacle for the tent of the congregation. The cloths of service to do service in the holy place, and the holy garments for Aaron the priest, and his son's garments to minister in the priest's office. According to all that the Lord commanded Moses, so the children of Israel made all the work. And Moses did look upon all the work, and behold, they had done it as the Lord had commanded, even so had they done it, and Moses blessed them. Exodus 40. And the Lord spake unto Moses, saying, On the first day of the first month shalt thou set up the tabernacle of the tent of the congregation. And thou shalt put therein the ark of the testimony, and cover the ark with the veil. And thou shalt bring in the table, and set in order the things that are to be set in order upon it. And thou shalt bring in the candlestick, and light the lamps thereof. And thou shalt set the altar of gold for the incense before the ark of the testimony, and put the hanging of the door to the tabernacle. And thou shalt set the altar of the burnt offering before the door of the tabernacle of the tent of the congregation. And thou shalt set the laver between the tent of the congregation and the altar, and shall put water therein. And thou shalt set up the court round about, and hang up the hanging at the court gate. And thou shalt take the anointing oil, and anoint the tabernacle, and all that is therein, and shalt hallow it, and all the vessels thereof, and it shall be holy. And thou shalt anoint the altar of the burning offering, and all his vessels, and sanctify the altar, and it shall be an altar most holy. And thou shalt anoint the laver and his foot, and sanctify it. And thou shalt bring Aaron and his sons unto the door of the tabernacle of the congregation, and wash them with water. And thou shalt put upon Aaron the holy garments, and anoint him, and sanctify him, that he may minister unto me in the priest's office. And thou shalt bring his sons, and clothe them with coats. And thou shalt anoint them as thou didst anoint their father, that they may minister unto me in the priest's office, for their anointing shall surely be an everlasting priesthood throughout their generations. Thus did Moses, according to all that the Lord commanded him, so did he. And it came to pass in the first month in the second year, on the first day of the month, that the tabernacle was reared up. And Moses reared up the tabernacle, and fastened his sockets, and set up the boards thereof, and put in the bars thereof, and reared up his pillars. And he spread abroad the tent over the tabernacle, and put the covering of the tent above upon it, as the Lord commanded Moses. And he took and put the testimony into the ark, and set the staves on the ark, and put the mercy seat above upon the ark. And he brought the ark into the tabernacle, and set the veil of the covering, and covered the ark of the testimony as the Lord commanded Moses. And he put the table in the tent of the congregation upon the side of the tabernacle northward without the veil. And he set the bread in order upon it before the Lord as the Lord had commanded Moses. And he put the candlestick in the tent of the congregation over against the table on the side of the tabernacle southward. And he lighted the lamps before the Lord as the Lord commanded Moses. And he put the golden altar in the tent of the congregation before the veil. And he burnt sweet incense thereon, as the Lord commanded Moses. And he set up the hanging at the door of the tabernacle. And he put the altar of burnt offering by the door of the tabernacle of the tent of the congregation, and offered upon it the burnt offering and the meat offering, as the Lord commanded Moses. And he set the laver between the tent of the congregation and the altar, and put water there to wash withal. And Moses and Aaron and his sons washed their hands and their feet thereat. When they went into the tent of the congregation, and when they came near unto the altar, they washed, as the Lord commanded Moses. And he reared up the court round about the tabernacle and the altar, and set up the hanging of the court gate. So Moses finished the work. Then a cloud covered the tent of the congregation, and the glory of the Lord filled the tabernacle. And Moses was not able to enter into the tent of the congregation, because the cloud abode thereon, and the glory of the Lord filled the tabernacle. And when the cloud was taken up from over the tabernacle, the children of Israel went onward in all their journeys. But if the cloud were not taken up, then they journeyed not till the day that it was taken up. For the cloud of the Lord was upon the tabernacle by day, and fire was on it by night, in the sight of all the house of Israel throughout all their journeys.

Leviticus. And the Lord called unto Moses, and spake unto him out of the tabernacle of the congregation, saying, Speak unto the children of Israel, and say unto them, If any man of you bring an offering unto the Lord, he shall bring your offering of the cattle, even of the herd, and of the flock. If his offering be a burnt sacrifice of the herd, let him offer a male without blemish. He shall offer it of his own voluntary will at the door of the tabernacle of the congregation before the Lord. And he shall put his hand upon the head of the burnt offering, and it shall be accepted for him to make atonement for him. And he shall kill the bullock before the Lord. And the priests, Aaron's sons, shall bring the blood, and sprinkle the blood round about upon the altar that is by the door of the tabernacle of the congregation. And he shall flay the burnt offering, and cut it into his pieces. And the sons of Aaron the priest shall put fire upon the altar, and lay the wood in order upon the fire. And the priests, Aaron's sons, shall lay the parts, the head, and the fat, in order upon the wood that is on the fire which is upon the altar. But his inwards and his legs shall he wash in water, and the priest shall burn all on the altar, to be a burnt sacrifice, an offering made by fire, of a sweet savour unto the Lord. And if his offering be of the flocks, namely of the sheep, or of the goats, for a burnt sacrifice, he shall bring it a male without blemish. And he shall kill it on the side of the altar northward before the Lord. And the priests, Aaron's sons, shall sprinkle his blood round about upon the altar. And he shall cut it into his pieces, with his head and his fat, and the priest shall lay them in order upon the wood that is on the fire which is upon the altar. But he shall wash the inwards and the legs with water, and the priest shall bring it all, and burn it upon the altar. It is a burnt sacrifice, an offering made by fire, of a sweet savour unto the Lord. And if the burnt sacrifice for his offering to the Lord be of fowls, then he shall bring his offering of turtle doves or of young pigeons. And the priest shall bring it unto the altar, and wring off his head, and burn it on the altar, and the blood thereof shall be wrung out at the side of the altar. And he shall pluck away his crop with his feathers, and cast it beside the altar on the east part, by the place of the ashes. And he shall cleave it with the wings thereof, but shall not divide it asunder. And the priest shall burn it upon the altar, upon the wood that is upon the fire. It is a burnt sacrifice, an offering made by fire, of a sweet savour unto the Lord. Leviticus 2. And when any will offer a meat offering unto the Lord, his offering shall be of fine flour, and he shall pour oil upon it, and put frankincense thereon. And he shall bring it to Aaron's sons the priests, and he shall take thereout his handful of the flour thereof, and of the oil thereof, with all the frankincense thereof. And the priest shall burn the memorial of it upon the altar, to be an offering made by fire, a sweet savour unto the Lord. And the remnant of the meat offering shall be Aaron's and his sons. It is a thing most holy of the offerings of the Lord made by fire. And if thou bring an oblation of a meat offering, baken in the oven, it shall be unleavened cakes of fine flour mingled with oil, or unleavened wafers anointed with oil. And if thy oblation be a meat offering, baken in a pan, it shall be of fine flour, unleavened, mingled with oil. Thou shalt part it in pieces, and pour oil thereon. It is a meat offering. And if thy oblation be a meat offering, baken in the frying pan, it shall be made of fine flour with oil. And thou shalt bring the meat offering that is made of these things unto the Lord, and when it is presented unto the priest, he shall bring it unto the altar. And the priest shall take from the meat offering a memorial thereof, and shall burn it upon the altar. It is an offering made by fire, of a sweet savour unto the Lord. And that which is left of the meat offering shall be Aaron's and his sons. It is a thing most holy of the offerings of the Lord made by fire. No meat offering which ye shall bring unto the Lord shall be made with leaven, for ye shall burn no leaven nor any honey in any offering of the Lord made by fire. As for the oblation of the firstfruits, ye shall offer them unto the Lord, but they shall not be burnt on the altar for a sweet savour. And every oblation of thy meat offering shalt thou season with salt, neither shalt thou suffer the salt of the covenant of thy God to be lacking from thy meat offering. With all thine offerings thou shalt offer salt. And if thou offer a meat offering of thy firstfruits unto the Lord, thou shalt offer for the meat offering of thy firstfruits green ears of corn dried by the fire, even corn beaten out of full ears.
And thou shalt put oil on it, and lay frankincense thereon. It is a meat offering. And the priest shall burn the memorial of it, part of the beaten corn thereof, and put the oil thereof with all the frankincense thereof. It is an offering made by fire unto the Lord. Leviticus 3. And if his oblation be a sacrifice of peace offering, if he offer it of the herd, whether it be male or female, he shall offer it without blemish before the Lord. And he shall lay his hand upon the head of his offering, and kill it at the door of the tabernacle of the congregation. And Aaron's sons, the priests, shall sprinkle the blood upon the altar round about. And he shall offer of the sacrifice of the peace offering an offering made by fire unto the Lord, the fat that covereth the inwards, and all the fat that is upon the inwards, and the two kidneys, and the fat that is on them, which is by the flanks, and the caul above the liver, with the kidneys, it shall he take away. And Aaron's sons shall burn it on the altar upon the burnt sacrifice, which is upon the wood that is on the fire. It is an offering made by fire of a sweet savour unto the Lord. And if his offering for a sacrifice of peace offering unto the Lord be of the flock, male or female, he shall offer it without blemish. If he offer a lamb for his offering, then he shall offer it before the Lord. And he shall lay his hand upon the head of his offering, and kill it before the tabernacle of the congregation, and Aaron's sons shall sprinkle the blood thereof round about upon the altar. And he shall offer of the sacrifice of the peace offering an offering made by fire unto the Lord. The fat thereof and the whole rump, it shall he take off hard by the backbone, and the fat that covereth the inwards, and all the fat that is upon the inwards, and the two kidneys, and the fat that is upon them, which is by the flanks, and the caul above the liver with the kidneys, it shall he take away. And the priest shall burn it upon the altar. It is the food of the offering made by fire unto the Lord. And if his offering be a goat, then he shall offer it before the Lord. And he shall lay his hand upon the head of it, and kill it before the tabernacle of the congregation. And the sons of Aaron shall sprinkle the blood thereof upon the altar round about. And he shall offer thereof his offering, even an offering made by fire unto the Lord. The fat that covereth the inwards, and all the fat that is upon the inwards, and the two kidneys, and the fat that is upon them, which is by the flanks, and the caul above the liver with the kidneys, it shall he take away. And the priest shall burn them upon the altar. It is the food of the offering made by fire for a sweet savour. All the fat is the Lord's. It shall be a perpetual statute for your generations throughout all your dwellings, that ye eat neither fat nor blood.

0: Leviticus 4. And the Lord spake unto Moses, saying, Speak unto the children of Israel, saying, If a soul shall sin through ignorance against any of the commandments of the Lord, concerning things which ought not to be done, and shall do against any of them, if the priest that is anointed do sin according to the sin of the people, then let him bring for his sin which he hath sinned a young bullock without blemish unto the Lord for a sin offering. And he shall bring the bullock unto the door of the tabernacle of the congregation before the Lord, and shall lay his hand upon the bullock's head, and kill the bullock before the Lord. And the priest that is anointed shall take of the bullock's blood, and bring it to the tabernacle of the congregation. And the priest shall dip his finger in the blood, and sprinkle of the blood 7 times before the Lord, before the veil of the sanctuary. And the priest shall put some of the blood upon the horns of the altar of sweet incense before the Lord, which is in the tabernacle of the congregation, and shall pour all the blood of the bullock at the bottom of the altar of the burnt offering, which is at the door of the tabernacle of the congregation. And he shall take off from it all the fat of the bullock for the sin offering, the fat that covereth the inwards, and all the fat that is upon the inwards, and the 2 kidneys, and the fat that is upon them, which is by the flanks, and the caul above the liver with the kidneys, it shall he take away. As it was taken off from the bullock of the sacrifice of peace offerings, and the priest shall burn them upon the altar of the burnt offering. And the skin of the bullock and all his flesh, with his head and with his legs, and his inwards and his dung, even the whole bullock shall he carry forth without the camp, unto a clean place, where the ashes are poured out, and burn him on the wood with fire, where the ashes are poured out shall he be burnt. And if the whole congregation of Israel sin through ignorance, and the thing be hid from the eyes of the assembly, and they have done somewhat against any of the commandments of the Lord, concerning those things which should not be done, and are guilty, when the sin which they have sinned against it is known, then the congregation shall offer a young bullock for the sin, and bring him before the tabernacle of the congregation. And the elders of the congregation shall lay their hands upon the head of the bullock before the Lord, and the bullock shall be killed before the Lord. And the priest that is anointed shall bring of the bullock's blood to the tabernacle of the congregation, and the priest shall dip his finger in some of the blood, and sprinkle it 7 times before the Lord, even before the veil. And he shall put some of the blood upon the horns of the altar which is before the Lord, that is in the tabernacle of the congregation, and shall pour all of the blood at the bottom of the altar of the burnt offering, which is at the door of the tabernacle of the congregation. And he shall take all his fat from him, and burn it upon the altar. And he shall do with the bullock as he did with the bullock for a sin offering, so shall he do with this. And the priest shall make an atonement for them, and it shall be forgiven them. And he shall carry forth the bullock without the camp, and burn him as he burned the first bullock. It is a sin offering for the congregation. When a ruler hath sinned, and done somewhat through ignorance against any of the commandments of the Lord his God, concerning those things which should not be done, and is guilty, or if his sin wherein he hath sinned come to his knowledge, he shall bring his offering, a kid of the goats, a male without blemish. And he shall lay his hand upon the head of the goat, and kill it in the place where they kill the burnt offering before the Lord. It is a sin offering. And the priest shall take off the blood of the sin offering with his finger, and put it upon the horns of the altar of the burnt offering, and shall pour out his blood at the bottom of the altar of burnt offering. And he shall burn up all his fat upon the altar, as the fat of the sacrifice of peace offerings. And the priest shall make an atonement for him as concerning his sin, and it shall be forgiven him. And if any one of the common people sin through ignorance, while he doeth somewhat against any of the commandments of the Lord, concerning things which ought not to be done, and be guilty, or if his sin which he hath sinned come to his knowledge, then he shall bring his offering, a kid of the goats, a female without blemish, for his sin which he hath sinned. And he shall lay his hand upon the head of the sin offering, and slay the sin offering in the place of the burnt offering. And the priest shall take of the blood thereof with his finger, and put it upon the horns of the altar of burnt offering, and shall pour out all of the blood thereof at the bottom of the altar. And he shall take away all the fat thereof, as the fat is taken away from off the sacrifice of peace offerings, and the priest shall burn it upon the altar for a sweet savour unto the Lord, and the priest shall make an atonement for him, and it shall be forgiven him. And if he bring a lamb for a sin offering, he shall bring it a female without blemish. And he shall lay his hand upon the head of the sin offering, and slay it for a sin offering in the place where they kill the burnt offering. And the priest shall take of the blood of the sin offering with his finger, and put it upon the horns of the altar of burnt offering, and shall pour out all the blood thereof at the bottom of the altar. And he shall take away all the fat thereof, as the fat of the lamb is taken away from the sacrifice of the peace offerings. And the priest shall burn them upon the altar, according to the offerings made by fire unto the Lord. And the priest shall make an atonement for his sin that he hath committed, and it shall be forgiven him. Leviticus 5. And if a soul sin, and hear the voice of swearing, and is a witness, whether he hath seen or known of it, if he do not utter it, then he shall bear his iniquity. Or if a soul touch any unclean thing, whether it be a carcass of an unclean beast, or a carcass of unclean cattle, or the carcass of unclean creeping things, and if it be hidden from him, he also shall be unclean and guilty. Or if he touched the uncleanness of man, whatsoever uncleanness it be that a man shall be defiled withal, and it be hid from him, when he knoweth of it, he shall be guilty. Or if a soul swear, pronouncing with his lips to do evil or to do good, whatsoever it be that a man shall pronounce with an oath, and it be hid from him, when he knoweth of it, then he shall be guilty in one of these things. And it shall be, when he shall be guilty in one of these things, that he shall confess that he hath sinned in that thing. And he shall bring his trespass offering unto the Lord for his sin which he hath sinned, a female from the flock, a lamb or a kid of the goats, for a sin offering. And the priest shall make an atonement for him concerning his sin. And if he be not able to bring a lamb, then he shall bring for his trespass which he hath committed, two turtle doves or two young pigeons unto the Lord, one for a sin offering, and the other for a burnt offering. And he shall bring them unto the priest, who shall offer that which is for the sin offering first, and wring off his head from his neck, but shall not divide it asunder. And he shall sprinkle of the blood of the sin offering upon the side of the altar, and the rest of the blood shall be wrung out at the bottom of the altar. It is a sin offering. And he shall offer the second for a burnt offering according to the manner, and the priest shall make an atonement for him for his sin which he hath sinned, and it shall be forgiven him. But if he be not able to bring two turtle doves or two young pigeons, then he that sinned shall bring for his offering the tenth part of an ephah of fine flour for a sin offering. He shall put no oil upon it, neither shall he put any frankincense thereon, for it is a sin offering. Then shall he bring it to the priest, and the priest shall take his handful of it, even a memorial thereof, and burn it on the altar, according to the offerings made by fire unto the Lord. It is a sin offering. And the priest shall make an atonement for him as touching his sin that he hath sinned in one of these, and it shall be forgiven him, and the remnant shall be the priest's as a meat offering. And the Lord spake unto Moses, saying, If a soul commit a trespass and sin through ignorance in the holy things of the Lord, then he shall bring for his trespass unto the Lord a ram without blemish out of the flocks, with thy estimation by shekels of silver, after the shekel of the sanctuary for a trespass offering. And he shall make amends for the harm that he hath done in the holy thing, and shall add the fifth part thereto, and give it unto the priest. And the priest shall make an atonement for him with the ram of the trespass offering, and it shall be forgiven him. And if a soul sin and commit any of these things which are forbidden to be done by the commandments of the Lord, though he wist it not, yet he is guilty, and shall bear his iniquity. And he shall bring a ram without blemish out of the flock with thy estimation for a trespass offering unto the priest. And the priest shall make an atonement for him concerning his ignorance wherein he erred and wist it not, and it shall be forgiven him. It is a trespass offering, he hath certainly trespassed against the Lord.
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Well, greetings, Bible lovers. This is Sky Berry, and welcome to today's edition of eBible Fellowship's Bible Quiz. In John 5, in verse 39, we read the words of Christ, "Search the Scriptures, for in them ye think ye have eternal life, and they are they which testify of me." Well, greetings, Christians. It's that time again. We've got another Bible quiz for you. And here's question number one. What promise is associated with the fifth commandment? What promise is associated with the fifth commandment? Number two, what does the seed stand for in the parable of the sower? In the parable of the sower, what does the seed represent? Number three, in whose country was the Ark of Jehovah kept for 7 months? In whose country was the Ark of Jehovah kept for 7 months? Number four, what was the name given to Jesus that meant God with us? What was the name given to Jesus that meant God with us? And number five, according to Jesus, who is the greatest prophet ever born? According to Jesus, who was the greatest prophet ever born? And we'll hear those answers in a moment.

Okay, let's hear today's answers. Number one, what promise is associated with the fifth commandment? The fifth commandment reads, "Honor thy father and thy mother, that thy days may be long upon the land which the Lord thy God giveth thee." The promise is that thy days may be long upon the land which the Lord thy God giveth thee. You can read about that promise in Exodus 20, verse 12. Number two, what does the seed stand for in the parable of the sower? The seed represents the Word of God, and you read that in Luke 8, verse 11. The Word of God, Luke 8, verse 11. Number three, in whose country was the Ark of Jehovah kept for 7 months? It was in the country of the Philistines for 7 months, and you read that in 1 Samuel 6, 1. The Ark of God was kept in the Philistines' country for 7 months, and you read that in 1 Samuel 6, 1. Number four, what was the name given to Jesus that meant God with us? That name was Emmanuel, and you read that in Matthew 1, 23. Emmanuel, Matthew 1, 23. And number five, according to Jesus, who was the greatest prophet ever born? That would be John the Baptist. You read that in Luke 7, verse 28. According to Jesus, John the Baptist was the greatest prophet ever born. That's Luke 7, verse 28. That's our eBible Fellowship Bible quiz for today. And may God bless your study in His Word.

Hi, this is Harry Dysart with eBible Fellowship. Thanks for joining us for the Psalm of the Day. As our Lord says in His Word in Ephesians chapter 5, verses 19 and 20, speaking to yourselves in psalms and hymns and spiritual songs, singing and making melody in your heart to the Lord, giving thanks always for all things unto God and the Father, in the name of our Lord Jesus Christ. Psalm 81. To the chief musician upon Gittith, a psalm of Asaph. Sing aloud unto God our strength. Make a joyful noise unto the God of Jacob. Take a psalm and bring hither the timbrel, the pleasant harp with the psaltery. Blow up the trumpet in the new moon, in the time appointed, on our solemn feast day. For this was a statute for Israel, and a law of the God of Jacob. This he ordained in Joseph for a testimony when he went out through the land of Egypt, where I heard a language that I understood not. I removed his shoulder from the burden. His hands were delivered from the pots. Thou calledst in trouble, and I delivered thee. I answered thee in the secret place of thunder. I proved thee at the waters of Meribah, Selah. Hear, O my people, and I will testify unto thee. O Israel, if thou wilt hearken unto me, there shall no strange god be in thee, neither shalt thou worship any strange god. I am Jehovah thy God, which brought thee out of the land of Egypt. Open thy mouth wide, and I will fill it. But my people would not hearken to my voice, and Israel would none of me. So I gave them up unto their own heart's lust, and they walked in their own counsels. Oh, that my people had hearkened unto me, and Israel had walked in my ways! I should soon have subdued their enemies, and turned my hand against their adversaries. The haters of Jehovah should have submitted themselves unto him, but their time should have endured forever. He should have fed them also with the finest of the wheat, and with honey out of the rock should I have satisfied thee. As our Lord instructs us, we read in Psalm 47, verses 6 and 7, Sing praises to God, sing praises. Sing praises unto our King, sing praises. For God is the King of all the earth, sing ye praises with understanding. Please join us again for the Psalm of the Day. May God's Word be praised.

0: The following is a recording of a Bible study from Eddie Ramos from an eBible Fellowship Day in the Word session. 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And now, here's Eddie Ramos.
1: Let's go ahead and open up with a word of prayer. Dear Heavenly Father, we give you thanks once again, Lord, for allowing us to meet online, Lord, and Lord, we're grateful for all the technology that you have allowed us who are lay people really to come to understand, Lord, in order to be able to do this. And we thank you, Father, that we can share your word, Father, across the internet, Father, and that these studies, Lord, may end up, Lord, where you would have them to go. And we ask, Lord, that you be with us this day, Father, that you might open up the hearing of your word, Father, and that you might guide us, Lord, into all truth. In Jesus' name we pray. Amen. Okay, this is going to be part 7 in our continuing study of the Hebrew Kings. And just to recap, our last study, we left off by talking about how Christ, who was the Son of God, how he could also be said to be the son of David. And David was said to be his father according to the flesh. And we saw that by turning to Romans chapter 1 and reading the first 4 verses. So I'd like to go ahead and turn there and read that. Romans chapter 1, verse 1 says, Paul, a servant of Jesus Christ, called to be an apostle, separated unto the gospel of God, which he had promised aforetime by his prophets in the holy scriptures concerning his son, Jesus Christ, our Lord, which was made of the seed of David according to the flesh, and declared to be the Son of God with power according to the Spirit of holiness by, meaning through, the resurrection from the dead. Now, in my last study, I mentioned that I needed to figure out if there was any type of spiritual tie-in with Christ being the seed of David according to the flesh, because I couldn't determine for sure whether Mary was in view in either genealogy, since she's the only one that could tie together David's seed according to the flesh with Christ. So what I'd like to do is to start off this study by looking into the Bible to define exactly what does the phrase according to the flesh means. And this is easier done with an electronic concordance because you can type in any exact phrase that you're looking for, and it should give you the results. And that's just the first step, but we can go ahead and start with that. And since this phrase that we're trying to define here is found in Romans 1:3, we know that we first need to look in a Greek text in order to see how many Greek words actually make up the phrase according to the flesh. And so we look in our interlinear. And when we look up Romans 1:3, we can see that the word according is Strong's number G2596, and the word translated as to the flesh is Strong's G4561. Okay, so now that we know what two specific Greek words we're looking for side by side, we can go back to our electronic concordance and look up all the places where our phrase is found. And just in case someone listening isn't able to look up this phrase, I'll go ahead and just give you the results that I found. When I typed in the phrase according to the flesh, which we came across in Romans 1:3, I found that this same exact phrase is written an additional 6 times in the Bible. And all 6 times, this phrase is only found in the New Testament, which I thought was not only interesting, but it shows how precise God can be in his word when he wants us to understand a specific meaning. In all 6 places, every verse matches the same sentence structure of Romans 1:3. So let's go ahead and take a look at them to see if we can get a meaning for how God wants us to understand the phrase according to the flesh. So the first place where this phrase was found is in Acts chapter 2, verse 30. Let's go ahead and take a look at that. Acts chapter 2, verse 30 says, therefore, being a prophet, and this is speaking of David, and knowing that God had sworn with an oath to him that of the fruit of his loins, according to the flesh, he would raise up Christ to sit on his throne. So here, the phrase according to the flesh is speaking of David, just like Romans 1:3 was, which said that Christ was made of the seed of David according to the flesh. Well, here in Acts 2:30, God is not only repeating the same phrase according to the flesh, but he's also explaining that the seed of David that was mentioned in Romans 1:3 relates to the fruit of David's loins according to the flesh. And so we're not really given much more information here to help us define the phrase that we're looking for. So let's just keep that in mind as we continue to look at the next place where the same phrase according to the flesh is used. So let's go ahead and turn to Romans chapter 9. And I want to read the first 8 verses. Romans chapter 9, verse 1 says, I say the truth in Christ, I lie not, my conscience also bearing me witness in the Holy Ghost, that I have great heaviness and continual sorrow in my heart. For I wish that myself were accursed from Christ, my brethren, for my brethren, my kinsmen, according to the flesh, who are Israelites, to whom pertaineth the adoption and the glory and the covenants and the giving of the law and the service of God and the promises, whose are the fathers, and whom, as concerning the flesh, Christ came, who is over all, God blessed forever. Amen. Not as though the word of God hath taken none effect, for they are not all Israel, which are of Israel. Neither, because are they the seed of Abraham, are they all children, but in Isaac shall thy seed be called. That is, they which are the children of the flesh, these are not the children of God, but the children of promise are counted for the seed. So in this passage, we're going to learn something else about the phrase according to the flesh. And the reason I wanted to read the context is because it helps us to have a better understanding of the setting of the verse that we're studying. So in this case, the phrase we're trying to define is found in verse 3. And in this context, God is using Paul, who's an Israelite, a Jew, to write about the sorrow that he feels for his brethren, for his kinsmen, according to the flesh. And what's his sorrow about? Well, it's about the fact that God has brought to light that just because someone is a natural-born Jew, an Israelite, that it never guaranteed that they would be the true people of God, but rather they only represented the true people of God. So Paul came to understand this when God opened up his eyes and then had him record these words accordingly. Paul came to understand that everything his people, meaning the Israelites, experienced, like the receiving of the law, the promises, the covenants, were given in the form of a historical parable, pointing to the blessings that would come to the true Israel of God, or to the spiritual Jew. And in verse 5, God also writes about the fact that Christ historically came, and by historically, I mean in the flesh or concerning the flesh. In other words, this passage is telling us that Christ did come from the physical descendants or fathers of the nation of Israel, because we find a similar English phrase being used in verse 5 that sounds similar to the phrase that we're studying and the one that we're following. Verse 5 is telling us that the physical nation of Israel that Paul is speaking about in the previous verses are the same people or the same nation that Christ came from concerning the flesh. And when we look up these Greek words that are used to make up this particular phrase concerning the flesh, we find that they're the exact same Greek words that we're following. In other words, the phrase according to the flesh and the phrase concerning the flesh are actually the same phrases. So now, instead of there being only 6 verses that have the same phrase, we're now learning that there's actually many more phrases that are just worded differently in English, but in the Greek, they're the same 2 words side by side. So let's just recap this passage before we move on, just to make sure that we understand what God is teaching us here by using the same phrase twice, as well as the context that God is using them in. Paul said that he is sorrowing for his people, the Jews, according to the flesh. Because he came to understand that the promises of inheritance were not for the nation of Israel according to the flesh, but they were for the spiritual nation of Israel. Or we could say they were for the Israel according to the Spirit. Okay, and these would be the true believers from every tongue, tribe, and nation. So the phrase that we're studying, according to the flesh, forces us to understand that phrase right now in a very physical way. Okay. Paul sorrowed for his physical, for his historical kinsmen, we could say, or for his people according to the flesh. And then verse 5 uses the same exact phrase to refer to how Christ came, meaning from whom Christ came. In other words, Christ came via the promises given to the fathers of the nation of Israel. And it says that he came concerning the flesh, or according to the flesh, which is beginning to direct their understanding to a physical descent. Okay, and if this is really the case, then that would mean that Mary must have been not only a Jew herself, but more than that, she must have been in the line of King David himself, if in fact Christ did come in accordance with the promises that were made via the loins of David according to the flesh, meaning physically. So let's continue our study to see if the next passages that we come across either confirm or correct our understanding. And so now, because we just learned that the phrase that we're studying appears in more places than we originally thought, but are just worded differently, and for time's sake, I chose out the more relevant passages for us to study, meaning that the passages that would give us a better understanding of the phrase that we're following. This way we can go ahead and get right to it, I guess. So the next passage I'd like to take a look at is 2 Corinthians chapter 10. And I want to go ahead and read the first six verses. 2 Corinthians chapter 10, verse 1 says, "Now I, Paul, beseech you by the meekness and gentleness of Christ, who in presence am base among you, but being absent am bold toward you. But I beseech you that I may not be bold when I am present with that confidence wherewith I think to be bold against some, which think of us as if we walked according to the flesh. For though we walk in the flesh, we do not war after the flesh. For the weapons of our warfare are not carnal, but mighty through God to the pulling down of strongholds, casting down imaginations and every high thing that exalted itself against the knowledge of God, and bringing into captivity every thought to the obedience of Christ, having a readiness to revenge all disobedience when your obedience is fulfilled." So in this passage, the same phrase, according to the flesh, appears twice in the Greek text, but in our Bibles, it's translated once as according to the flesh and once as after the flesh. And here God is tying together the phrase according to the flesh with the warfare of a child of God. And the warfare of a true child of God is not a carnal warfare, meaning it's not according to the flesh. Because elsewhere we read that our warfare is a spiritual warfare. Let's go ahead and take a look at that in Ephesians chapter 6. We're going to go ahead and read verses 10 to 12. Ephesians chapter 6, verse 10 says, "Finally, my brethren, be strong in the Lord

this. So we can understand that the phrase we're following still maintains that understanding of being physical in nature. So according to the flesh can also be understood as referring to flesh and blood. Let's take a look at our next passage. Let's go ahead and read Ephesians chapter 6 again, but this time let's go ahead and read verses 5 to 7. Ephesians chapter 6, verse 5. Servants, be obedient to them that are your masters, according to the flesh, with fear and trembling, in singleness of your heart, as unto Christ. Not with eye service as men pleasers, but as the servants of Christ, doing the will of God from the heart, with goodwill doing service as to the Lord and not to men. So this passage is confirming our current understanding of the phrase according to the flesh, because it's speaking to the true believers as servants, and it's commanding them to be obedient to their earthly masters, meaning who they work for, according to the flesh. And then God likens our service for our earthly masters to our service for our heavenly master. And he goes on to differentiate himself from our masters according to the flesh by telling us that what we do for them ought to be done as if we're doing it for God himself, that our service to our earthly masters according to the flesh ought to be done as if we were trying to please not men or people that we're working for, but ought to be done to please God himself. So once again, the phrase according to the flesh is focusing on physical people. And we're not going to turn there, but Colossians 3:22 really follows along the same example as this passage does. So we're going to go ahead and move on to another passage. Now, if we turn to 1 Peter chapter 4, we find the same phrase that we're following being used, but this verse has one word in between the words according and the words to the flesh. So let's go ahead and turn there and read verses 1 to 6. 1 Peter chapter 4, verse 1. For as much then as Christ has suffered for us in the flesh, arm yourselves likewise with the same mind. For he that hath suffered in the flesh hath ceased from sin. And now this is not talking about Christ, but is talking about the saved individual. Verse 2, that he no longer should live the rest of his time in the flesh to the lust of men, but to the will of God. For the time past of our life may suffice us to have wrought the will of the Gentiles when we walked in lasciviousness, lust, excess of wine, revelings, banquetings, abominable idolatries, wherein they think it strange that ye run out with them to the same excess of riot, speaking evil of you. Who shall give an account to him that is ready to judge the quick and the dead? For this cause was the gospel preached also to them that are dead, that they might be judged according to men in the flesh, but live according to God in the spirit. In other words, this passage is talking about the behavior in the flesh before salvation being no different than the behavior of the rest of the world, maybe even no different than that of our own friends and family. And upon the spiritual hearing of the gospel, we began to desire to walk a different way, okay? A way that's different from the way of the world, a way that's different now than that of our own friends and family. And when we walked the way they walk, well, there was no problem then. But then when we began walking in a different direction and no longer in the same sinful direction of the rest of the world, then their countenance toward you changed. Okay, any disagreement that they may have with you, with your desire to please God and to walk after his ways, well, the Bible refers to that as evil speaking, because they're not speaking evil of you, but they're actually speaking evil of the one you're following, of God. But this is why it was necessary for the gospel to be preached in all the world, so that even those who were dead, as we once were, could be given eternal life and also begin walking after the same manner which pleases God. And this is where the phrase that we're following in verse 6 comes in. It's making reference to those in the world who were spiritually dead and speaking evil of the children of God who had already been born again. And when God saved some of them, then they in turn would face the same situation as they began to turn from their evil ways and begin to follow God. So they now would be judged by men according to the flesh, the same way they once judged the true believers of being evildoers. You see, when people look at us as men,
according to the flesh, they have plenty of accusations that they can bring against us.

0: especially those who know us very well, like our family members. They look at us and they could say, I know things about you that no one else knows. And boy, if I told everyone about those things, about the things you've done, then they'll know the real you. And so this is what it means to be judged by men according to the flesh. It's to be judged by the things that we've done in our physical body. And while our sin in the flesh really constantly condemns us, we know that in our spirit, we're guiltless because we've been born of a seed that can never be corrupted. Well, so far, we've looked here at five different passages with the same phrase, according to the flesh, in order to get a good understanding of how God intends for us to understand that phrase. And in all cases, so far, it's pointing us to that which is physical in nature. It's pointing us to flesh and blood human beings. And if you remember, we discovered that our field of search had widened considerably once we realized that in the Greek text, this same phrase is found far more than just six times, but it's translated in different ways. But the meaning, or we could say the definition of the phrase, still remains the same. Okay, and in some electronic concordances, you might have the ability to search for multiple Strong's numbers at the same time, and it'll produce the results of all the verses that contain all the specific Strong's numbers that you're looking for. And by my count, the search went from six results to 24 verses with the same Greek phrase. So I'd like to take a look at one final passage that contains this phrase, because I think it'll really help us to solidify the perspective that God wants for us to have when we're looking at this phrase. If we turn to Romans chapter 8, I want to read verses 1 to 14 so that we can see how God contrasts living and walking according to the flesh versus walking according to the Spirit. So let's take a look at Romans chapter 8, verse 1. There we read, "There is therefore now no condemnation to them which are in Christ Jesus, who walk not after the flesh, but after the Spirit. For the law of the Spirit of life in Christ Jesus hath made me free from the law of sin and of death. For what the law could not do, in that it was weak through the flesh, God sending his own Son in the likeness of sinful flesh and for sin, condemned sin in the flesh, that the righteousness of the law might be fulfilled in us, who walk not after," and this word after is the word according, "who walk not according to the flesh, but after the Spirit. For they that are after," meaning according, "to the flesh, do mind the things of the flesh, but they that are after," or according to, "the Spirit, the things of the Spirit. For to be carnally minded is death, but to be spiritually minded is life and peace. Because the carnal mind is enmity against God, for it is not subject to the law of God, neither indeed can be. So then they that are in the flesh cannot please God. But ye are not in the flesh, but in the Spirit, if so be that the Spirit of God dwell in you. Now if any man have not the Spirit of Christ, he is none of his. And if Christ be in you, the body is dead because of sin, but the Spirit is life because of righteousness. But if the Spirit of him that raised up Jesus from the dead dwell in you, he that raised up Christ from the dead shall also quicken your mortal bodies by his Spirit that dwelleth in you. Therefore, brethren, we are debtors, not to the flesh, to live after," meaning according to the flesh, "for if ye live after," or according to, "the flesh, ye shall die. But if ye through the Spirit do mortify the deeds of the body, ye shall live. For as many as are led by the Spirit of God, they are the sons of God." So the contrast for the phrase "according to the flesh" doesn't get any clearer than here. Okay, you either live according to the flesh or you live according to the Spirit. And so the phrase "according to the flesh" identifies with our physical nature of flesh and blood. And because it identifies with our physical nature, it automatically identifies with our sinful nature. Okay, that's why even though Christ was conceived of the Spirit of God, he came, according to what we read in verse 3, in the likeness of sinful flesh, simply because he chose to come into this world in what men would perceive to be in the natural way. In other words, he came through Mary, a person who, according to the flesh, was herself cursed by sin. But according to the Spirit, she was free from sin because she found grace in the eyes of God. So as Christ was born from Mary, it gave the appearance that Christ came in the likeness of sinful flesh. Yet he himself was without sin. And from the time of his conception to the time of his death, he never bore any type of sin for any person, which is why he was crucified while yet being innocent. And the reason for this was because Christ already bore the sins of his chosen people from the foundation of the world. But getting back to the topic at hand, we have every reason now to be able to go back to Romans 1:3 and understand how God wants us to understand that verse. So let's go ahead and turn back there and read it once more. Romans 1:3 says, concerning his son, Jesus Christ, our Lord, which was made of the seed of David according to the flesh. So we can have every confidence that God is telling us that Christ's birth, according to the promise, was that he would come from the physical line of his father, meaning his ancestor, David. And as I mentioned earlier, since the only human being that Christ used to come into this world was Mary, who was still a virgin at the time, then that can only mean that Mary herself was also of the line of King David. Now, after I presented my study last month regarding the two genealogies recorded for us in the Gospels, I concluded that it seemed like they were both Joseph's genealogy. And then someone came up to me and told me that Mr. Camping had concluded that Matthew's genealogy was about Joseph and Luke's was about Mary. But he didn't tell me how Mr. Camping came to that conclusion. And I believe that understanding the phrase that we just spent this time going over may be the way or one of the ways Mr. Camping arrived at his conclusion, because understanding that phrase according to the flesh forces us to take another look at the genealogies rather than just looking at them on the surface of the text for something that may seem to be clearly suggested. And so God does this, we know, throughout the whole Bible to see if we'll take the easy path and go with the understanding that maybe lying on the surface, or if we're going to dig deeper for an understanding that seeks to harmonize the scriptures together. Okay, and now that we've done that here, if you recall, there was an important question that we needed to answer in our study of King David and Christ. And the question was, why is Christ called the Son of David when he was actually the Son of God? Well, now we can finally answer that question. Okay, we now know that Christ was the Son of God because he was born of God. He was born of the Spirit of God. And he's also the son of David because he was born from Mary, who had to be a direct descendant from the line of David. And this is where I want to go back to the genealogies and take another look to see if we can harmonize Luke's account to Mary. And in my last study, I did exactly what I wasn't supposed to do regarding the genealogies. I took them both as what they seemed to suggest without taking into account all the information that we went over today. I kind of concluded that Christ's kingship Christ's kingship as the son of David was only spiritual in nature, when we actually understand now that it was both. Christ's physical lineage from King David allowed him to use that kingly line of being the king of the Jews as a historical parable, pointing to his kingship over the spiritual Jews. This is why when Jesus perceived that the people would come and try to make him an earthly king by force, we read that he departed from them. Let's go ahead and take a look at that in John 6:15. In John 6:15, we read, when Jesus therefore perceived that they would come and take him by force to make him a king, he departed again into a mountain himself alone. So this teaches us that the people understood that Christ was indeed of the lineage of his father, King David, not because he was the supposed son of Joseph, but because the people understood that Christ would come from a virgin. Okay, so Joseph, he couldn't have been a factor in the equation of Christ's lineage, which means that Mary was the only one who could meet that qualification, both as the host for Christ's physical birth, making him the son of God, and as a direct descendant of King David, also making him the son of David. And now we already went over Matthew's account in our last study. And in this account, we can be sure that Joseph is the one in view because it uses the word begat to go from the ancestor to each descendant until it gets to Joseph, the husband of Mary. So now I want to take another look at Luke's genealogy. Specifically, I want to start by looking at Luke 3:23. Let's take a look at that. There we read, "And Jesus himself began to be about 30 years of age, being, as was supposed, the son of Joseph, which was the son of Heli." So when Mr. Camping's conclusion was brought to my attention, the phrase in verse 23 that says, "as was supposed," referring to Joseph's relationship with Christ, is also what may have tipped Mr. Camping to the fact that this genealogy was not that of Joseph's, but of Mary's. This is what I couldn't see in my last study. But I understand now that since Christ was of the seed of David, according to the flesh, then like I said earlier, Mary must have been in David's bloodline. And since God gave us two genealogies that take two very different paths back to David, then the possibility for one genealogy to belong to Mary starts to become more and more possible. So one path we can see belongs to Joseph because of the word that's being used, beget, that it's being used throughout all of Matthew's genealogy there, showing us that Joseph physically is tied into that genealogy. Yet here in Luke's genealogy, we find something completely different. We don't find the word begat used at all throughout this genealogy. So there's no physical way to tie Joseph into this genealogy the same way that we could do it in the book of Matthew. Also, the word son that's used throughout Luke's genealogy is actually not in the original text, which is why the King James versions, you'll see those words italicized there. Okay, there's only one place in this genealogy where this word son belongs in the Greek text or belongs in the King James because it's in the Greek text, and it's in verse 23 when it refers to Jesus as the supposed son of Joseph. So let's go ahead and read those two verses again in Luke 3 just to see how the pattern continues throughout this genealogy. I want to read verses 23 to 24, and this time we're going to skip over the places that use the word son that aren't in the original text. Luke 3:23 says, "And Jesus himself began to be about 30 years of age, being, as was supposed, the son of Joseph, which was of Heli, which was of Matthat, which was of Levi, which was of Melchi, which was of Janna, which was of Joseph." Now, although the word son is in italics throughout this genealogy, which again means that it's not in the original text, the King James translators inserted it because essentially that's what each descendant was to their respective ancestor. Okay, but what we have to pay attention to is the fact that we understand that the word son can identify with a direct father-to-son relationship, and it can also identify with a later descendant. And in the case of Joseph, which was of Heli, we can also conclude that he was the son of Heli, even though it's not written that way. So now we have to be able to determine whether he was an immediate son or a later descendant, or something else altogether. And when we look for any additional information as to whether Joseph and Heli had a direct father-to-son relationship, we don't find any evidence for that at all. We don't even find any evidence that'll help us conclude that Joseph was even a descendant of Heli. But if one is not a direct son, then doesn't that just leave one option left to be a descendant? Well, not necessarily. As I was going through this genealogy and realized that God intentionally left out the word son in between each genealogy, I realized that God may have done this for the specific purpose of not allowing us to conclude that Joseph was a direct descendant of Heli at all. So I asked myself a question with the assumption that this genealogy perhaps is Mary's genealogy. And if it is, then could Joseph be seen as the son of Heli and yet be his son-in-law? And even though we already acknowledge that the word son is not in the original text, nevertheless, the word son is what would be in view in each case here, which is why the translators wrote it the way they did. So in order to find the answer to the question here, I had to be able to find the passage where a son-in-law is also called a son. And so I opened up my electronic concordance and I typed in the word son, and I should have expected it. This word appears almost 3,500 times in the Bible, and I decided to narrow down my search. So what I did is I typed in the word son-in-law instead, and this brought me down to 15 times in the Old Testament and 0 times in the New Testament. And as I looked up these verses, I was able to confirm that the Bible does indeed use the word son to refer to a son-in-law. The only thing is that the place where I was able to find it was not in the King James Bible, but it was in my interlinear. So I want to go ahead and show you that. Let's turn to 1 Samuel chapter 18. 1 Samuel chapter 18, we're going to read verses 17 to 21. There we read. And Saul said to David, "Behold, my elder daughter Merab, her will I give thee to wife. Only be thou valiant for me and fight Jehovah's battles." For Saul said, "Let not mine hand be upon him, but let the hand of the Philistines be upon him." So the word translated as valiant here in verse 17 is actually a compound word made up of the words brave and the word son. So this verse should actually read, "Only be thou a brave son for me." Okay, and this, of course, is in the context of becoming the son-in-law of the king. And as we keep reading, we'll see that Saul repeats himself in this request for David to take one of his daughters to wife. But the next time he says it, he uses the word son-in-law. So let's go ahead and keep reading verse 18. And David said unto Saul, "Who am I? And what is my life or my father's family in Israel, that I should be son-in-law to the king?" But it came to pass at the time when Merab, Saul's daughter, should have been given to David, that she was given unto Adriel the Meholathite to wife. And Michal, Saul's daughter, loved David, and they told Saul, and the thing pleased him. And Saul said, "I will give him her, that she may be a snare to him, and that the hand of the Philistines may be against him." Wherefore Saul said to David, "Thou shalt this day be my son-in-law in one of the twain." So this last part of the verse verse 21, I don't think was translated as well as it could have been. If you look closely, you'll notice that the words "the one of" are italicized, which indicates to us that these words are not in the original text. And also the words, the word twain is also in this verse, but you can see that if we look up this word, we can see that it's also translated as second, okay? And also this word was placed at the end of the verse here in the King James, but in the original text, it wasn't written that way. If you look at the interlinear, you'll see that this part of verse 21 has been translated to say, "And Saul said to David a second time, you shall be my son-in-law today." Okay, and reading it this way seems to agree more with the context. Okay, so Saul said to David the first time that he wanted to give him Merab to be his wife, that the only thing David needed to be was a brave son and go up against the Philistines. And because Saul gave Merab to be someone else's wife, he said to David a second time that he would be his son-in-law. Okay, so this passage, when we read it correctly, definitely confirms for us that a son-in-law can also be referred to as a son, okay? And this becomes extremely helpful when we go back to the genealogy in Luke's account, because we can now see that Joseph could very well have been called the son of Heli, or he could even have been considered to be the son of Heli, and yet actually be his son-in-law, okay? And this understanding continues to open up the high probability now that Joseph isn't the one in view in this genealogy, but rather it very well could belong to Mary. So let's recap what we learned here so far in Luke's genealogy. God mentions Joseph's name at the beginning of the genealogy in verse 23, yet this genealogy doesn't use the word begat like it did for Joseph in Matthew's account. So that means that we can't prove that Joseph was even a descendant of Heli. Genealogies are based on being fathered by the ancestor. That means that the descendant is referred to as the son of the ancestor. And since Joseph is said to be of Heli, then we have to conclude that the word son can be assumed here. But that still doesn't prove that Joseph is a blood descendant of Heli, because we just learned that a son-in-law can also be referred to as a son. And what all of these conclusions do is open up the possibility more and more for us to understand Luke's genealogy to actually belong to Mary and not to Joseph. In other words, if we look at Matthew's genealogical account and try to see if we can assign that genealogy to Mary, it simply doesn't allow it, because those records go from ancestor to descendant, from Abraham to Joseph, the husband of Mary, and God specifically uses the word beget in between each individual, which directly ties them into the genealogical record, whether as an immediate son or as a later descendant. But Luke's account is different in that the order of the record goes the other way. So the word beget isn't used there. And based on all of the evidence that we went over today, we can't be as certain as we were in Matthew's account that this record must belong to Joseph. As a matter of fact, if we're going to weigh all the evidence for this being Joseph's genealogy in the book of Luke, then there seems to be more evidence against this being his genealogy than there is evidence for it. And so the next step is going to be to go over each name in both records to see if Joseph's genealogy in Matthew intertwines with Luke's account. And if it doesn't, then I believe that that will be all the evidence we need to prove that God is recording two separate genealogies. And that of Matthew's account does indeed record Joseph's genealogy, but Luke's account may very well be the genealogy of Mary. And Lord willing, as I continue to develop this, God will help us to understand this. So let's go ahead and close here with a word of prayer. Dear Heavenly Father, we come before you once again to give you thanks, Lord, for all that you allow us to see from your word, Father. We're thankful, Father, for the word and the truth that you hide in your word, Father, that you cause us, Lord, to seek, to dig, Father, and to search for wisdom, Lord, as we're searching for hid treasures. We ask, Lord, that you continue to bless the remainder of this day, Lord, that we might continue to be looking for information, looking for truth, Father, and seeking you, Father, the rest of this day, Lord, and the rest of the week to come, Lord, as we need you, Lord, each and every single day. We ask that you bless the remainder of this day. In Jesus' name we pray. Amen.
1: 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You can hear more of Eddie's studies at eBibleFellowship.org. Until next time, may the Lord's perfect will be done.

0: We welcome you to eBible Fellowship's Bible Reading Program. We read in 2 Timothy 3, verse 16, "All Scripture is given by inspiration of God and is profitable for doctrine, for reproof, for correction, for instruction in righteousness." Now, let's begin our Bible Reading Program.
1: The Acts of the Apostles, Chapter 21. And it came to pass that after we were gotten from them, and had launched, we came with a straight course unto Coos, and the day following unto Rhodes, and from thence unto Patara. And finding a ship sailing over unto Phoenicia, we went aboard and set forth. Now when we had discovered Cyprus, we left it on the left hand, and sailed into Syria, and landed at Tyre. For there the ship was to unlade her burden. And finding disciples, we tarried there 7 days, who said to Paul through the Spirit that he should not go up to Jerusalem. And when we had accomplished those days, we departed and went our way, and they all brought us on our way with wives and children, till we were out of the city, and we kneeled down on the shore and prayed. And when we had taken our leave one of another, we took ship, and they returned home again. And when we had finished our course from Tyre, we came to Ptolemais, and saluted the brethren, and abode with them 1 day. And the next day we that were of Paul's company departed, and came unto Caesarea. And we entered into the house of Philip the evangelist, which was one of the 7, and abode with him. And the same man had 4 daughters, virgins, which did prophesy. And as we tarried there many days, there came down from Judea a certain prophet named Agabus. And when he was come unto us, he took Paul's girdle, and bound his own hands and feet, and said, "Thus saith the Holy Ghost, so shall the Jews at Jerusalem bind the man that owneth this girdle, and shall deliver him into the hands of the Gentiles." And when we heard these things, both we and they of that place besought him not to go up to Jerusalem. Then Paul answered, "What mean ye to weep and to break mine heart? For I am ready not to be bound only, but also to die at Jerusalem for the name of the Lord Jesus." And when he would not be persuaded, we ceased saying, "The will of the Lord be done." And after those days we took up our carriages, and went up to Jerusalem. There went with us also certain of the disciples of Caesarea, and brought with them 1 Mnason of Cyprus, an old disciple with whom we should lodge. And when we were come to Jerusalem, the brethren received us gladly. And the day following Paul went in with us unto James, and all the elders were present. And when he had saluted them, he declared particularly what things God had wrought among the Gentiles by his ministry. And when they heard it, they glorified the Lord, and said unto him, "Thou seest, brother, how many thousands of Jews there are which believe, and they are all zealous of the law, and they are informed of thee, that thou teachest all the Jews which are among the Gentiles to forsake Moses, saying that they ought not to circumcise their children, neither to walk after the customs. What is it therefore? The multitude must needs come together, for they will hear that thou art come. Do therefore this that we say to thee, we have 4 men which have a vow on them. Them take and purify thyself with them, and be at charges with them, that they may shave their heads, and all may know that those things whereof they were informed concerning thee are nothing, but that thou thyself also walkest orderly and keepest the law. As touching the Gentiles which believe, we have written and concluded that they observe no such thing, save only that they keep themselves from things offered to idols, and from blood, and from strangled, and from fornication." Then Paul took the men, and the next day, purifying himself with them, entered into the temple to signify the accomplishment of the days of purification, until that an offering should be offered for every one of them. And when the 7 days were almost ended, the Jews which were of Asia, when they saw him in the temple, stirred up all the people, and laid hands on him, crying out, "Men of Israel, help! This is the man that teacheth all men everywhere against the people, and the law, and this place, and further brought Greeks also into the temple, and hath polluted this holy place. for they had seen before with him in the city, Trophimus, an Ephesian, whom they supposed that Paul had brought into the temple. And all the city was moved, and the people ran together, and they took Paul and drew him out of the temple, and forthwith the doors were shut. And as they went about to kill him, tidings came unto the chief captain of the band that all Jerusalem was in an uproar, who immediately took soldiers and centurions, and ran down unto them. And when they saw the chief captain and the soldiers, they left beating of Paul. Then the chief captain came near, and took him, and commanded him to be bound with two chains, and demanded who he was and what he had done. And some cried one thing, some another, among the multitude. And when he could not know the certainty for the tumult, he commanded him to be carried into the castle. And when he came upon the stairs, so it was, that he was borne of the soldiers for the violence of the people. For the multitude of the people followed after, crying, Away with him! And as Paul was led into the castle, he said unto the chief captain, May I speak unto thee, who said, Canst thou speak Greek? Art not thou that Egyptian which before these days madest an uproar and leddest out into the wilderness 4,000 men that were murderers? But Paul said, I am a man which am a Jew of Tarsus, a city of Cilicia, a citizen of no mean city, and I beseech thee, suffer me to speak unto the people. And when he had given him license, Paul stood on the stairs and beckoned with the hand unto the people. And when there was made a great silence, he spake unto them in the Hebrew tongue, saying, The Acts of the Apostles. Chapter 22. Men, brethren, and fathers, hear ye my defense which I make now unto you. And when they heard that he spake in the Hebrew tongue to them, they kept the more silence. And he saith, I am verily a man which am a Jew, born in Tarsus, a city in Cilicia, yet brought up in this city at the feet of Gamaliel, and taught according to the perfect manner of the law of the fathers, and was zealous toward God as ye all are this day. And I persecuted this way unto the death, binding and delivering into prisons both men and women. As also the high priest doth bear me witness, and all the estate of the elders, from whom also I received letters unto the brethren, and went to Damascus to bring them which were bound unto Jerusalem, for to be punished. And it came to pass, that as I made my journey, and was come nigh unto Damascus about noon, suddenly there shone from heaven a great light round about me. And I fell unto the ground, and heard a voice saying unto me, Saul, Saul, why persecutest thou me? And I answered, Who art thou, Lord? And he said unto me, I am Jesus of Nazareth, whom thou persecutest. And they that were with me saw indeed the light, and were afraid, but they heard not the voice of him that spake to me. And I said, What shall I do, Lord? And the Lord said unto me, Arise, and go into Damascus. And there it shall be told thee of all things which are appointed for thee to do. And when I could not see for the glory of that light, being led by the hand of them that were with me, I came into Damascus. And one Ananias, a devout man according to the law, having a good report of all the Jews which dwelt there, came unto me and stood and said unto me, Brother Saul, receive thy sight. And the same hour I looked up upon him. And he said, The God of our fathers hath chosen thee, that thou shouldst know his will, and see that just one, and shouldst hear the voice of his mouth. For thou shalt be his witness unto all men of what thou hast seen and heard. And now why tarriest thou? Arise and be baptized, and wash away thy sins, calling on the name of the Lord. And it came to pass that when I was come again to Jerusalem, even while I prayed in the temple, I was in a trance, and saw him saying unto me, Make haste, and get thee quickly out of Jerusalem, for they will not receive thy testimony concerning me. And I said, Lord, they know that I am imprisoned and beat in every synagogue them that believe on thee. And when the blood of thy martyr Stephen was shed, I also was standing by, and consenting unto his death, and kept the raiment of them that slew him. And he said unto me, Depart, for I will send thee far hence unto the Gentiles. And they gave him audience unto this word, and then lifted up their voices and said, Away with such a fellow from the earth, for it is not fit that he should live. And as they cried out and cast off their clothes and threw dust into the air, the chief captain commanded him to be brought into the castle, and bade that he should be examined by scourging, that he might know wherefore they cried so against him. And as they bound him with thongs, Paul said unto the centurion that stood by, Is it lawful for you to scourge a man that is a Roman and uncondemned? When the centurion heard that, he went and told the chief captain, saying, Take heed what thou doest, for this man is a Roman. Then the chief captain came and said unto him, Tell me, art thou a Roman? He said, Yea. And the chief captain answered, With a great sum obtained I this freedom. And Paul said, But I was free-born. Then straightway they departed from him which should have examined him. And the chief captain also was afraid, after he knew that he was a Roman, and because he had bound him. On the morrow, because he would have known the certainty wherefore he was accused of the Jews, he loosed him from his bands, and commanded the chief priests and all their council to appear, and brought Paul down, and set him before them.

The Acts of the Apostles. Chapter 23. And Paul earnestly beholding the council said, Men and brethren, I have lived in all good conscience before God until this day. And the high priest Ananias commanded them that stood by him to smite him on the mouth. Then said Paul unto him, God shall smite thee, thou whited wall, for sittest thou to judge me after the law, and commandest me to be smitten contrary to the law? And they that stood by said, Revilest thou God's high priest? Then said Paul,

Greetings, everyone. This is Bob Grandy welcoming you to eBible Fellowship's program called Where's That Bible Verse? God tells us in Romans 15, verse 4, "For whatsoever things were written aforetime were written for our learning, that we through patience and comfort of the Scriptures might have hope." During this time, I'll slowly read and then repeat 5 random verses from the King James Bible, but I will not tell you where they are located in God's Word, the Bible. So listen carefully and try to identify which Bible book, chapter, and even the verse number where each verse can be found. Here's the first verse. "Then Jehovah rained upon Sodom and upon Gomorrah brimstone and fire from Jehovah out of heaven." I'll read it again. "Then Jehovah rained upon Sodom and upon Gomorrah brimstone and fire from Jehovah out of heaven." Here's the second verse. "And Hannah answered and said, No, my Lord, I am a woman of a sorrowful spirit. I have drunk neither wine nor strong drink, but have poured out my soul before Jehovah." I'll repeat it. "And Hannah answered and said, No, my Lord, I am a woman of a sorrowful spirit. I have drunk neither wine nor strong drink, but have poured out my soul before Jehovah." Here's the third verse. "Shall we then hearken unto you to do all this great evil, to transgress against our God in marrying strange wives?" I'll repeat it. "Shall we then hearken unto you to do all this great evil, to transgress against our God in marrying strange wives?" Here's the fourth verse. "That the blood of all the prophets, which was shed from the foundation of the world, may be required of this generation." I'll read it again. "That the blood of all the prophets, which was shed from the foundation of the world, may be required of this generation." And here's the fifth verse. "Though he were a son, yet learned he obedience by the things which he suffered." Here it is again. "Though he were a son, yet learned he obedience by the things which he suffered." And we'll be back in a moment to discover where these scriptures are located in God's Word, the Bible.

Okay, let's find out where today's verses are located in the Bible. Here's the first verse. Then Jehovah rained upon Sodom and upon Gomorrah brimstone and fire from Jehovah out of heaven. And that verse is Genesis chapter 19, verse 24. Genesis 19, 24. Here's the second verse. And Hannah answered and said, No, my Lord, I am a woman of a sorrowful spirit. I have drunk neither wine nor strong drink, but have poured out my soul before Jehovah. That verse is 1 Samuel chapter 1, verse 15. 1 Samuel 1, 15. Here's the third verse. Shall we then hearken unto you to do all this great evil, to transgress against our God in marrying strange wives? That verse is Nehemiah chapter 13, verse 27. Nehemiah 13, 27. Here's the fourth verse. That the blood of all the prophets, which was shed from the foundation of the world, may be required of this generation. And that verse is Luke chapter 11, verse 50. Luke 11, 50. Here's the fifth verse. Though he were a son, yet learned he obedience by the things which he suffered. That verse is Hebrews chapter 5, verse 8. Hebrews 5, 8. Thank you for joining us today to discover where's that Bible verse? And remember what God tells us in Psalm 119, verse 105. Thy word is a lamp unto my feet and a light unto my path.

0: 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And we'll send you all the information you need to be part of the virtual choir. 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Once again, the next virtual choir is He Leadeth Me, and we hope that you plan on joining us in singing. Now here's a pre-recording of an E-Bible Fellowship panel discussion.
1: 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I'm your host, Gary Daniels, and today we're seeking the Bible's answers to various topics in which the Bible has the final say in the matter. 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Today's discussion, a special Thanksgiving discussion, is Thanksgiving to God versus not giving thanks to God. 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This is a 1.5 hour program. For radio listeners, this will be a 1 hour segment. We'll have a break in about a half an hour medium time in which we'll open up the phone lines. We want to hear your perspective. So whatever your position, please give us a call. If you have a question or a comment, we'd love to hear from you. However, we do ask that you keep on topic, but if there's a natural progression or change in our conversation, you can discuss that particular issue. All right, so let's go to our panel. And once again, today's topic is Thanksgiving to God versus not giving thanks to God. And we'll start with you, Bob.
2: Okay, Gary, thanks. Thanksgiving. I just wanted to start off by saying that, a few years ago, while working on a hymn commentary for our scripture and song program, for a hymn called Come Ye Thankful People Come, I learned how our Thanksgiving Day came about, and I figured I would share it with this program. So in the United States, the Thanksgiving holiday and tradition officially started with President George Washington. He gave a proclamation on October 3rd, 1789, and this created the first Thanksgiving Day. And I'll read his proclamation because it sounds pretty faithful. Whereas it is the duty of all nations to acknowledge the providence of Almighty God, to obey His will, to be grateful for His benefits, and humbly to implore His protection and favor. And whereas both houses of Congress have by their joint committee requested me to, quote, to recommend to the people of the United States a day of public thanksgiving and prayer to be observed by acknowledging with grateful hearts the many signal favors of Almighty God, especially by affording them an opportunity peaceably to establish a form of government for their safety and happiness, unquote. So, however, this celebration of Thanksgiving Day, it was intermittent. It was off again, on again for the next 70 plus years until the presidency of Abraham Lincoln. And it was in 1863, during the American Civil War, when Thanksgiving became a federal holiday. In that year, Lincoln proclaimed a national day of thanksgiving, let's quote, thanksgiving and praise to our beneficent Father who dwelleth in the heavens, unquote. and that it was to be celebrated every year on the last Thursday in November. So for over 160 years, Thanksgiving Day has typically been a time when most families in the USA can get together and celebrate around a turkey dinner with cranberries and stuffing and many other good foods. That's a good thing, but for the elect child of God, anywhere in the world, every day can be said to be Thanksgiving Day, because we know that without the undeserved and wonderful salvation that God has provided to his people, we would certainly die in our sins and be destroyed forever. So there's many, many verses in the Bible, but I want to read some verses that display the thankful heart of somebody that's been saved by the grace and mercy of God. In 1 Chronicles 16:34, "Oh, give thanks unto Jehovah, for he is good, for his mercy endureth forever." And Psalm 30, verse 4, "Sing unto Jehovah, O ye saints of his, and give thanks at the remembrance of his holiness." Psalm 92, verse 1, "It is a good thing to give thanks unto Jehovah, and to sing praises unto thy name, O Most High." 1 Corinthians 15, 55-57. "O death, where is thy sting? O grave, where is thy victory? The sting of death is sin, and the strength of sin is the law. But thanks be to God, which giveth us the victory through our Lord Jesus Christ." A couple more. Colossians 1, verse 12. "Giving thanks unto the Father, which hath made us meet to be partakers of the inheritance of the saints in light." And 2 Thessalonians 2, verse 13. "But we are bound to give thanks always to God for you, brethren beloved of the Lord, because God hath from the beginning chosen you to salvation through sanctification of the Spirit and belief of the truth." And I'd like to finish off with Revelation 7, verses 9 to 12. After this I beheld, and lo, a great multitude, which no man could number, of all nations and kindreds and people and tongues, stood before the throne and before the Lamb, clothed with white robes and palms in their hands, and cried with a loud voice, saying, "Salvation to our God, which sitteth upon the throne, and unto the Lamb." And of course, the Lamb is Jesus Christ. "And all the angels stood round about the throne and about the elders and the four beasts, and fell before the throne on their faces, and worshiped God, saying, Amen, blessing and glory and wisdom and thanksgiving." I want to repeat that. "And thanksgiving and honor and power and might be unto our God forever and ever. Amen." So we have to ask, why were all the angels and elders and four beasts, which would better be translated as four living creatures, why were they saying all of these things, including thanksgiving? Well, it's because God had saved all those that were elected before the foundation of the world. And if we continue reading in verses 13 and 14, it explains it. "And one of the elders answered, saying unto me, What are these things which are arrayed in white robes, and whence came they? And I said unto him, Sir, thou knowest. And he said to me, These are they which came out of great tribulation, and have washed their robes, and made them white in the blood of the Lamb." So, in conclusion, this aspect of God's salvation program, the saving of souls, had been perfectly completed right on time on May 21, 2011. And this is certainly worthy of praising God and giving him our thanks.
3: Thank you, Bob. That was very interesting. Thank you for sharing those verses in regard to Thanksgiving. If I may, I looked at Thanksgiving and I attributed that word to also judgment, in terms of confession of sin. In Joshua chapter 7, verse 19, and I'm going to read that, there was a story of Achan. He took of the unclean thing. And I'm going to read from verses 16 to 19. As God was actually separating, you know, whom among the children of Israel touched the unclean thing. And in verse 19, you're going to hear the word thanksgiving. And it's pretty interesting. This is verse 16. So Joshua rose up early in the morning and brought Israel by their tribes. And the tribe of Judah was taken. And he brought the family of Judah, and he took the family of the Zarhites. And he brought the family of the Zarhites, man by man. And Zabdi was taken. And he brought his household, man by man. And Achan, the son of Carmi, the son of Zabdi, the son of Zerah, of the tribe of Judah, was taken. And Joshua said unto Achan, my son, give, I pray thee, glory to Jehovah God of Israel, and make confession unto him. That's the Hebrew word, todah. That word confession, the translators used thanksgiving, or instead of thanksgiving, confession. So I'll read that verse again. And Joshua said unto Achan, my son, give, I pray thee, glory to Jehovah God of Israel, and make confession unto him, and tell me now what thou hast done. Hide it not from me. And this particular verse stood out to me, that in a way, in terms of judgment, thanksgiving is rendered in this moment where Joshua is approaching Achan and telling him to make confession in what the translators use, to make thanksgiving. And it just gives us a different spiritual portion of how deep the word of God is when we look at thanksgiving. It's also used in salvation of God's elect. But with the unsaved, thanksgiving is given in the process of God delivering judgment.
4: Yeah, that's unusual, isn't it? That the same word translated thanksgiving many times is translated confession. I think in another place too. I believe it's related to the idea of sacrifice, because there is a sacrifice. Leviticus and some other places talk about Leviticus 7, offer unto God a sacrifice of thanksgiving. And actually in the Psalms, we read in Psalm 107, Psalm 107, verses 21 and 22. It says, oh, that men would praise Jehovah for his goodness and for his wonderful works to the children of men, and let them sacrifice the sacrifices of thanksgiving and declare his works with rejoicing. And also in Psalm 116, verses 17 and 18, it says, the dead praise not Jehovah, neither any that go down into silence, but we will bless Jehovah from this time forth and forevermore. Did I get the wrong? That was 115, sorry. Psalm 116 and verse 17. I will offer to thee the sacrifice of thanksgiving, will call upon the name of Jehovah. I will pay my vows unto Jehovah now in the presence of all his people. Sacrifice of thanksgiving. And that reminds us of Jonah in the whale's belly. When Jonah's a great type of Christ, it says in Jonah 2, and this would point to really Jesus being under the wrath of God at the foundation of the world, his experience of it, and at the cross when he demonstrated it. In Jonah 2, and this is right from the belly of the great fish, verse 9, but I will sacrifice unto thee with the voice of thanksgiving. I will pay that I have vowed. Salvation is of Jehovah. And then the fish vomits him out. And so very unusual that God has a sacrifice of thanksgiving, and we know it relates to Christ, when he offered up himself. And actually, in the Lord's Supper, Matthew 26, we read in verses 26 and 27, and as they were eating, Jesus took bread and blessed it and broke it and gave it to the disciples and said, "Take, eat, this is my body." And he took the cup and gave thanks and gave it to them, saying, "Drink ye all of it." So Jesus, the Lord's Supper, is a

0: typifying Christ. And here, as Jesus is taking the cup and gave thanks, and you know, by the way, it's also when he multiplied the loaves and he broke and gave thanks. And I think that's where we Christians get the idea of praying before meals. And it's a good habit to have. It's an opportunity. It's an opportunity for us in the day to give God thanks before every meal, breakfast, lunch, dinner, whatever. And so it really, I think, is derived from this, that Jesus is giving the bread of life, the drink, you know, spiritual food, spiritual drink, and he gives thanks. And when we partake of physical food, we also, we pray, we thank God. We thank God for providing another meal, which today we might take for granted, but throughout history, you know, that wasn't always a given for many, many people, including many saints. And so getting back to Achan in Joshua 7, sacrifice is also a judgment, and he was going to be slain. That was the judgment of God concerning the sin that he had sinned, and he would be like a sinner who will be slain. And we know that judgment day God likens to a sacrifice in several places. I think also in Revelation 19, in Isaiah, it's like a sacrifice. So give thanks to God, that is, through the atoning death of the wicked. It is, well, Christ was atoning for our death, and he gave thanks. And of course, the wicked very well may not do it verbally, but that's the idea. Make confession. And then he did confess, probably while the translators translated it, when Moses said to him, or Joshua said to him, make confession, make thanksgiving. And the next thing, he's not thanking God in his response, he's confessing. So you can see why they would translate it that way. But yeah, very interesting. Interestingly, thanksgiving relates to sacrifice, the sacrifice of Christ. And we as believers are called upon to offer up ourselves as a living sacrifice. So in our life of sacrifice to God, it is a fitting thing that we give thanks following the pattern of Christ.
1: Chris, I also saw that that Jesus always gave thanks. And there's many verses, like you said, that when he broke the bread in front of the 4,000 and 5,000, and at the Lord's Supper, I was looking at verse Mark 14:23, where it says, "And he took the cup, and when he had given thanks, he gave it to them, and they all drank of it." And that word thanks is 2168 in the Greek concordance and Strong's concordance, and 2168 comes from 2170. 2168 is translated as give thanks most of the time, and then thank, and then be thankful. But it comes from 2170, and then I looked up, there's one verse that uses 2170 in Colossians 3:15. And that says, "And let the peace of God rule in your hearts, to the which also ye are called in one body, and be ye thankful." And 2170 is the word Eucharistos in the Greek. I don't know if I'm pronouncing that right, but that word 2170 comes from 2195 and also 5483. I know I'm getting into the weeds here, but the reason is that 5483 is translated most of the time

0: that's forgive. So it has, you know, the give thanks also has to do with forgiveness. Let's see. I don't have a verse handy for 54:83, but also I wanted to say that Paul also always thanked God, because Paul was a pattern. God uses Paul as a pattern for God's elect. And we read in Colossians 3:17, "And whatsoever you do in word or deed, do all in the name of the Lord Jesus, giving thanks," 21:68, "to God and the Father by him." So
1: there is another passage, I think, that would tie in with what Chris brought up about Jonah and the whale. This one's Psalm 30, just relating to judgment day, giving thanks during a time of judgment. And it says, Psalm 30, verse 3, "O Jehovah, thou hast brought up my soul from the grave. Thou hast kept me alive that I should not go down to the pit." Verse 4, "Sing unto Jehovah, O ye saints of his, and give thanks at the remembrance of his holiness. For his anger endureth but a moment, and his favor is life. Weeping may endure for a night, but joy cometh in the morning." And we know that the moment identifies with judgment day. "For a small moment I have forsaken thee." So we can see that Thanksgiving plays a pivotal role during the day of judgment as we go through judgment.
2: There's another verse in Revelation 11. Actually it's a few verses, Revelation 11. Verse 15 is the seventh angel that sounds, and it says, "The kingdoms of this world are become the kingdoms of our Lord and of his Christ, and he shall reign forever and ever," or "to ever and ever. And the 24 elders which sat before God on their seats fell upon their faces and worshiped God, saying, We give thee thanks, O Lord God Almighty, which art and wast and art to come, because thou hast taken to thee thy great power and has reigned, and the nations were angry, and thy wrath has come in the time of the dead, that they should be judged." So the 24 elders, 12 tribes, 12 apostles, you know, really picturing everyone that's saved. We could say the saints, it's kind of like Christ and 10,000 of his saints. And they are giving thanks in the time of the judgment. So it is important, especially, you know, when we think about why do people say thank you? Why do people give thanks to others? It's normally because someone has done something nice, something good, something they appreciate. And it's like gratitude. Thank you. I have an example. This was just a few weeks ago. I was cutting the grass, and, you know, I have a row home, and I have side yard, backyard, and a little front yard. And I'm in the side yard, and a neighbor from like the middle of the block, he walks down and just chats with me for a few minutes, and he walks away. You know, I go back cutting the grass. Next thing I hear is his lawnmower in my backyard, and he's cutting my grass in the backyard while I'm in the side yard. And for a second I thought, well, you know, because I'm kind of like this. I get a little uneasy when people do things for me because of that, I feel like I owe them. But then I thought, you know what? I could use the help. It was getting kind of high, and the backyard's way bigger, and he had a really good lawnmower. So I let him do it. And then afterwards, I wanted to give him something. And so I went in the house, I got a nice bottle of cold water, and I gave him it, and I got a track. I came out, and you know, he's been my neighbor for a long time. We haven't had too many discussions. I never gave him a track before. And so I wanted to give that to him. And then, you know, he said, "Thank you. Thanks." And we chatted a little bit more, but my response to the thing he did for me was thankfulness that I wanted to work out in action. I wanted to do something. And I think that's, you know, for a child of God, let's look at a passage and then y'all read this. There's other verses, but I'll just read this. And then, you know, you guys can comment. In Luke 17, there's 10 lepers. Jesus heals them. Verse 13, and they lifted up their voices and said, "Jesus, Master, have mercy on us." And when he saw them, he said unto them, "Go show yourselves unto the priest." And it came to pass that as they went, they were cleansed. And one of them, when he saw that he was healed, turned back and with a loud voice glorified God and fell on his face at his feet, giving him thanks. And he was a Samaritan. And Jesus answering said, "Were there not 10 cleansed? But where are the 9? There are not found the return to give glory to God save this stranger." And he said unto him, "Arise, go thy way, thy faith has made thee whole." Now we've looked at this before, and we understand leprosy is a picture of sin. And the literal command of Jesus, "Go show yourself to the priest," like Leviticus 14. It says that a leper in the day of his cleansing, Leviticus 14, first few verses. A leper in the day of his cleansing is to go to the priest, and the priest will make offer a sacrifice. The Samaritan, one out of the 10, returns to Jesus, and we've looked at that, understood that that's the spiritual meaning. You have to look for the deeper spiritual meaning. Christ is the priest. The leprosy represents sin. This is like a sinner in the day of his salvation goes to Jesus, the great high priest. But now, that's why I really appreciate this kind of program, you know, the Bible Exalted program, where we have topics and you look into the Bible with that particular focus. And you never really looked into the Bible with that focus, maybe, but it helps you to see certain other aspects of a passage like this, which is when he came back to Jesus, he fell down. And it says he fell down on his face at his feet, very humbly, giving him thanks. And Jesus says, "There are 10 cleansed. Where are the 9? Now, again, in speaking about this, I've said, well, the 9, they're following the literal letter of the law. But you can also ask, where is the thanksgiving of the 9 to the Savior, to Christ? And that would tie in, I think, with the whole idea that Christ, through his sacrifice of thanksgiving, he cleanses us, washes away our sin, and we returning to him, give him thanks with the sacrifice of our lives. And the professed Christian does not do that.
0: Yeah,
2: the one not truly saved does not sacrifice their life in thanksgiving to Christ as an expression of gratitude. We love him because he first loved us, and so is this thanksgiving.
3: Right, and just welcome again, folks, to the Bible Exalted program. Today's topic is thanksgiving to God versus not giving thanks to God. And we do have a poll here that I checked. Many people do pray to God at Thanksgiving, with surveys indicating that a majority of Americans, and incidentally in Canada, they celebrate Thanksgiving a few months earlier. They'll include a prayer or a blessing at their meal. And interestingly enough, a survey said around 65% of Americans pray at Thanksgiving. They do say, folks with no religious affiliation, agnostics, and atheists still report praying or expressing thanks to God. And as a child, Thanksgiving and Christmas was the best time of the year. You had family members coming. It was just a wonderful time. You could feel the energy. You could just feel the joy. And it's just interesting how even unsaved man cannot help but to bask in the fruitful bearings that God gives us. Thanksgiving. I mean, it just sounds great. It just rolls off the tongue. And the two best holidays that are reported are Christmas and Thanksgiving. Incidentally, are Christian faithful holidays. So
1: pound for pound. It's always nice to skip past Halloween, you know, just to go right.
3: Darkness and light. Darkness and light. The pound for pound champions of holidays are Christmas and Thanksgiving. And I just wanted to mention this. I did a study a few weeks ago. You know, sometimes Satan does try to infiltrate these holidays. And as a child, there was a wishbone. And there was this tradition of breaking the wishbone. I'm not sure if any of you gentlemen have ever heard of this. Yeah. But there would be a wishbone, and whoever grabbed it, who had the larger part, they were lucky, so to speak, and they could make a wish. So I looked into that, and it was tied to a very horrible religious, you know, worshiping of fowls, in which the rooster or the hen would peck on the ground. And this particular bone called the furcula, it's not called a wishbone. That was by tradition that mutated over time and somehow infiltrated this wonderful Thanksgiving holiday. So as believers, you know, sometimes we don't even see it, but there can be ways where, you know, there are just some false, you know, teaching or something like that to kind of, you know, pervert a wonderful holiday.
1: I mean, they definitely try to taint the holidays like Christmas with Santa Claus, but Thanksgiving actually, surprisingly, you know, you don't have it. It's not like the Easter Bunny or something or Santa Claus. You don't really have too much. Doesn't seem to be too much of an attack. But I was going to say, I was talking to somebody the other day, and this is somebody who used to be a former Family Radio listener, and he was telling me that, you know, he thought that Mr. Camping talked too much about judgment, you know, and didn't really talk about like other topics of the Bible so much, you know. And I'm like, well, I was telling him, you know, as we got closer to Judgment Day, that was kind of becoming the main focal point, because there's an urgency, you know, in the churches, and, you know, they tend to kind of focus more on the other things about how much God loves you, you know. And so I said there was a point, but, you know, just thinking today about this topic, I'm like, you know, here we are focused about one of those milkier parts of the gospel, you know, Thanksgiving, and we're already like talking about judgment, you know, how it ties in with judgment, just bringing
2: us. It's not milk. It's not
1: right.
2: You know, there's deep things to
1: much more
2: Thanksgiving.
1: To it.
2: And for example, if we go to, where is that? In First Timothy 4, it says, first few verses. Now the Spirit speaketh expressly that in the latter times some shall depart from the faith, giving heed to seducing spirits and doctrines of devils, speaking lies and hypocrisy, having their conscience seared with a hot iron, forbidding to marry, and commanding to abstain from meats, which God has created to be received with thanksgiving of them which believe and know the truth. For every creature of God is good, and nothing to be refused if it be received with thanksgiving, for it is sanctified by the word of God and prayer. And the meats, and you know, it says in latter times, I think, the Spirit will speak expressly. The meat has to do with doctrine. And we know that from Acts 10 with Peter on the rooftop, and God let down the sheet with all unclean animals. Rise, Peter, slay and eat. And it was a change of doctrine. Now, this verse relates to that, forbidding to marry, and here it would be spiritual marriage or salvation. And the Jews did this concerning the Gentiles. They refused change of program that God was initiating from the synagogue system, the Jewish system of worship, to the church age. Thereby, if they were successful, then they would have forbid the Gentiles to marry, the Gentiles to become saved. But they weren't successful, and God brought judgment upon them, ended his relationship with them, began the church age to bless the Gentiles so there could be spiritual marriage, you know, Christ the bridegroom, the elect the bride. in the churches through salvation, and yet Israel was forbidding to marry, to abstain from meats, abstain from this doctrine of the meats, you know, that rise, Peter, kill and eat what God is. And Peter responded, not so, Lord, I've never eaten anything common or unclean. Well, what God has cleansed, call not thou common. Same thing with the church. At the time of the end, when the Lord opens the scriptures, they forbid. No. You can't follow this teaching. You can't follow these doctrines about the end of the church age. You can't leave the church. Well, if we never left the church, then there would have been no salvation. Like it says in Matthew 24, what's that verse? Shorten the days for the elect's sake. There would have been no salvation for that great multitude of Gentiles. Same thing. The church followed the same pattern as Israel. Israel, it was the Gentiles of the church. The church, it was the Gentiles or the nations of the great multitude. And so notice, they forbid to marry, abstain from meats, which God has created to be received with thanksgiving of them which believe and know the truth. Thankful. And I am, and I know others are, for these teachings. God graciously opened up his word at the time of the end to the faith of Christ, you know, purifying, making that plain. Oh, it's Christ's faith that saves. The Sunday Sabbath, baptism, washing away of sin, the end of the church age. I'm very thankful for that. Very thankful. For the elect's sake. For the elect's sake, there would have been no great multitude if God didn't end the church and get his people out. And everything that God has opened up, even the hard things like Judgment Day, May 21, yet it's truth, and the world needed to hear it. It has to happen. And through the proclamation of that, God used that message to save. But on the other hand, no thanksgiving from those professed Christians in the congregations for these things. They forbid them. And you know, if you're forbidding something, you're definitely not thankful for it. So this whole subject of thanksgiving, it is our life. And I haven't realized it how much to this point. You know, I'm very thankful that the Lord granted me some grace in looking into this, as far as it's going to help me personally. Because the life of a true child of God is one of thanksgiving, despite whatever outer circumstances, whatever is going on. And Jonah inside the whale's belly teaches us that. The Lord Jesus going to the cross teaches us that. And I've always heard stories of children of God. I remember Mr. Camping saying a couple of times at least, he would talk about I don't know if it was always the same person, but I remember he talked about a woman, an elderly woman who was a dear child of God, and she was really suffering physically, and he went to visit her, and she told him it was not complaint. It was not moaning. It was all thanks to the Lord. That's what she was thinking about and speaking about when he went to visit her. And that is the life of a Christian. I was going to save this for later, you know, like you have a treat and you store it up. But I think it's a good time. 1 Thessalonians 5. Remember the verse that says, pray without ceasing? Next verse. In everything, verse 18, in everything, give thanks, for this is the will of God and Christ Jesus concerning you. everything. Everything. Philippians 4, 6, and 7, be anxious for nothing, but in everything, by prayer and supplication with thanksgiving. And I've always thought, well, yeah, pray without ceasing, in everything, pray. But I didn't see that other part. With thanksgiving would also, with everything, accompany the prayer and supplication. And this is the will of God in Christ Jesus concerning you. And, you know, what if your little, your natural kind of personality is a little melancholy? what if you're prone? What if you grew up and you learned how to complain very well? You learned how to be unthankful for things very well. And now you're a child of God, but you still see you have some of that left over in you. You have some of that old man, that old habit, left over in circumstances that arise in your life, and you're prone to it, or you have been. Here's God's antidote. Here's God's remedy. And he reminds us every time we pray, when we present our prayer and supplicate with thanksgiving. Pray before meals. Well, we should give thanks. And also, in general, in our life, if we find ourselves being unthankful, which is characteristic of the ungodly. And, you know, there's verses in the Bible about being unthankful. Maybe we can look at it a little later, but yeah, it's not characteristic of a child of God to be ungrateful or unthankful. And that goes back to what I was getting at with my neighbor. He did something for me and I felt a feeling, you know, it was almost a natural response. And I think people of the world, they have this. Someone does something, you respond with this gratefulness, this thankfulness. What has God done for us? What is our response? And, you know, a neighbor cutting the grass or someone holding the door, you even get that feeling of someone, hey, they hold the door for a moment. Oh, thank you. You know, or whatever, little tiny things. What about a great thing? What about an unspeakable thing? Something so tremendous, so wonderful, so enormous that it's an unspeakable gift. How do you give thanks for that? Or what should be the proper grateful response in the life of the one who's received that kind of a gift?
3: There's a Bible verse to that question, Chris. Thank you for speaking on that so well. I think it's Psalms 116, where it says, how shall I respond? I will lift the cup of salvation. And it's just a wonderful thing that there's the cup of the wrath of God, but there's also the cup that floweth over. And it's just a wonderful thing to think of. And another thing, just two other verses. In John chapter 11, verse 41, Jesus saith unto her, I'm sorry, then they took away the stone from the place where the dead was laid. And Jesus lifted up his eyes and said, Father, I thank thee that thou hast heard me. Mm-hmm. And what a wonderful thing it is. I hear Robert Daniel say this a lot. How wonderful thing it is that when we pray to God, that he hears us. Almighty God. I'll hear Robert Daniel say that. Almighty God, he hears us. And the more you meditate on that, like you were saying, Chris, how it should affect our lives, that, you know, the Holy One of all eternity can listen to a finite creature and stop what he's doing, or simultaneously to listen to God's elect. It really makes you kind of get overcome. You feel a sense of just being overcome with a sense of gratitude and thanksgiving. Thanks, Carl.
1: Oh yeah, no worries. Yeah, I was just saying, I don't know about you guys, but the more we've gone through Judgment Day, you know, I've appreciated, you know, if I'm one of God's elect, his salvation more and more, because you look out the world and you see all these people just stuck in their blindness as far as the doctrine they believe. And every time I see somebody teaching a false doctrine, I'm thankful for the truth. You know, I ponder about that. I'm like, wow, like, you know, God has given the truth to so few, you know, and for you to be one of those who has been given this truth, you know, that's a lot to be grateful for right there. You know, I'm sure as we get closer to 2033, you know, we'll be more and more thankful for salvation. And it's kind of scary to just look out in the world and see people who aren't seeing these things and, you know, that they have a short time that remains. But there's also a song, it's called Thanks to God for My Redeemer. And there's one line in there. Of course, the whole song's about Thanksgiving. But there's one line that says, thanks for pain and thanks for pleasure. I thought that that was a good line to be thankful in any situation.
0: Yeah, recently I heard, I guess on one of the New Open forums, Chris relating truth to a needle in the haystack. And, you know, it is very, it's a thankworthy thing to be given the truth, because it's so hard to find out there. Everywhere you look, there's lies. But I wanted to, like Chris was mentioning, the heart of complaining, maybe growing up with that, and you know, complaining usually is comes about when circumstances arise that are not. That seemed not to be favorable, you know. So someone may complain, but you know, we are comforted by, at least I am, this verse that I learned early on in Romans 8:28 says, and we know that all things, even the things that are causing distress and causing us to complain. And we know that all things work together for good to them that love God, to them who are the called according to his purpose. This is God's elect. So, you know, all circumstances arise because God is working behind the scenes. And so we can take comfort in knowing that they work together for our good, And so that's something to be thankful for.
3: Yeah. Very quickly, Carl, and especially us like-minded, hopeful believers after May 21, 2011, we were hit with a devastating sorrow. And now we look back, all that pain is forgotten and we are filled with thanksgiving now. Yes, Carl, go ahead.
1: Yeah, I was just going to say, just to add to what I was saying before, just in light of men seeking death, you know, just thinking about that too, it makes you thankful. Because if we do see that more and more in an open way, in a public way, where people start to go to the straight gate, you know, there's a lot of thanks, like, wow, that I'm already, you know, God has already given me the truth and he saved me. And so I think it would make us all the more thankful to be, you know, of course, there is a sadness for the world, you know, for loved ones, but at the same time, there is a lot of thanksgiving, you know, I think in that regard.
3: Yeah. Isn't it interesting? Even the devils would see the Lord Jesus Christ and they would fall down and worship him. You know, this just kind of gives you just even an insight that even the creatures that are fallen angels, when they saw the Holy One, the Son of God, they couldn't help themselves. They ran towards him and bowed before him in worship. All right. Well, we're coming up in a 2-minute warning. Does anyone have anything else they'd like to say before we close? Or
1: I guess we'll get that caller afterwards.
3: Yes. And also in 2 Corinthians chapter 9, I'll read verse 14 and 15. And by their prayer for you, which long after you for the exceeding grace of God in you, thanks be unto God for his unspeakable gift. And that unspeakable gift that Chris was mentioning, truly, if we have Christ, we have all things. And I think, Carl, you and I would have discussions that no matter what we're going through, you have that sense of gratitude that if we are God's elect, we have all things.
1: Yeah. There is another passage that Bob had brought up a little earlier in First Chronicles. And he just read verse 34. It says First Chronicles 16:34, where it says, "Oh, give thanks unto Jehovah, for he is good, for his mercy endureth forever." That's a pretty common refrain. But right before it, it says, "Then shall the trees of the woods sing out at the presence of Jehovah, because he cometh to judge the earth." And so there you can kind of see judgment in relationship to giving thanks. There's a bit of a tie in there. But yeah, you're right. We can't really complain, you know, no matter how bad our situation is, there's always something to be thankful for. And, you know, you can't look out in the world and be envious of somebody who might have, you know, the things of the world, you know, anything like that, because, you know, they're about to lose those things. So.
3: Right. And you were going to say something, Bob?
0: Well, yeah, I found the verse going way back to when I was talking about the Strong's number 5483, which is, it's pronounced charizomai. It sounds like charisma. And it's translated mostly as to forgive. And let me read real quick Luke 7:42. "And when they had nothing to pay, he frankly forgave them both. Tell me therefore, which of them will love him most?" And the word forgave is the word 5483. So I just wanted to tie that in.
3: Great. Well, thanks everyone. At this point, we're going to say goodbye for today's episode for our radio listeners. Our program will continue on YouTube, any other streaming platforms, or on www.ebiblefellowship.org by clicking the Join Zoom button to continue on to our half an hour bonus of this program. But for now, we're going to say goodbye to our radio listeners.
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This is Sky Berry, and welcome to today's edition of eBible Fellowship's Bible Quiz. In John 5, in verse 39, we read the words of Christ, "Search the Scriptures, for in them ye think ye have eternal life, and they are they which testify of me." Well, here we are again, folks, with today's Bible quiz. Today's questions are all from the Psalms. And before we start, let's just read Psalm 138, verse 2. There we read, "I will worship toward thy holy temple and praise thy name for thy loving kindness and for thy truth, for thou hast magnified thy word above all thy name." Question number one. Complete this verse. "For thou wilt not leave my soul in hell, neither wilt thou suffer thine holy one to..." Two words. Complete this verse. "For thou wilt not leave my soul in hell, neither wilt thou suffer thine holy one to..." Two words. Number two. Fill in the blank. "Let the words of my mouth and the blank of my heart be acceptable in thy sight, O Lord, my strength and my redeemer." Fill in that blank. "Let the words of my mouth and the blank of my heart be acceptable in thy sight, O Lord, my strength and my redeemer." Number three. Another blank to fill in. "The voice of the Lord causes the blank to calve." The voice of the Lord causes the blank to calve. Number four. Complete this one. "For his anger endureth but a moment, in his favor is life. Weeping may endure for a night, but joy cometh..." Three words. Complete that. "For his anger endureth but a moment, in his favor is life. Weeping may endure for a night, but joy cometh..." Three words. And number five, fill this one in. "The steps of a good man are blank by the Lord." Fill in that blank. "The steps of a good man are blank by the Lord." And we'll hear those answers in a moment.

Okay, let's hear today's answers. Number one, complete this verse. For thou wilt not leave my soul in hell, neither wilt thou suffer thine Holy One to see corruption. That's Psalm 16:10. Neither wilt thou suffer thine Holy One to see corruption. Psalm 16:10. Number two, fill in the blank. Let the words of my mouth and the meditation of my heart be acceptable in thy sight, O Lord, my strength and my Redeemer. Let the words of my mouth and the meditation of my heart be acceptable in thy sight, O Lord, my strength and my Redeemer. You can read that verse in Psalm 19:14. Number three, the voice of the Lord causes the hinds to calve. That's Psalm 29, verse 9. The voice of the Lord causes the hinds to calve. Psalm 29:9. Number four, for his anger endureth but a moment, in his favor is life. Weeping may endure for a night, but joy cometh in the morning. For his anger endureth but a moment, in his favor is life. Weeping may endure for a night, but joy cometh in the morning. That's Psalm 30, verse 5. You'll read that in Psalm 30, verse 5, a beautiful psalm. And number five, the steps of a good man are ordered by the Lord. That's Psalm 37, 23. The steps of a good man are ordered by the Lord. Psalm 37, verse 23. That's our eBible Fellowship Bible quiz for today. And may God bless your study in His Word.

A Short Walk in God's Word, segment number 5. God declares in James 1, verse 3, knowing that the trying of your faith worketh patience. The word trying here is Strong's number 1383, which is translated as trial in 1 Peter chapter 1, verse 7, where God declares, the trial of your faith being much more precious than of gold that perisheth, though it be tried with fire. Here, tried is Strong's 1381, which often is translated as prove or proved, and once as examine. We know during these days of severe testing, God is proving and examining those that lay hold on His kingdom to see if they are true gold or a mere cankered imitation. We know in both citations, your faith must be understood to be the faith of Christ, given to each one of God's elect when He saved them. It's helpful to understand that in the Greek syntax, faith is the noun form and believe is the verb form of the same word, so that our faith has everything to do with what we believe truth to be. We know Christ is both truth and faith. God is teaching us a very valuable lesson that we would do well to apprehend. Namely, what God's people believe concerning truth will be tried with spiritual fire. God, like a refiner's fire, will perform this purging work. God's children will continue to persevere in Bible truth, making manifest the Word of God, who is Christ, the only source of all truth. Interestingly, in James chapter 1, verse 3, patience is Strong's number 5281, and that is a derivative of Strong's number 5278, which is translated as endure in Matthew 24:13, where God declares, he that shall endure unto the end, the same shall be saved. And here, saved must refer to the salvation of the body on the last day. Are we among those that are patiently enduring the trying of our faith, or are we kicking against the goads, rebelling against the voice of God, which like thunder now shakes heaven and earth? Do we not believe God began judgment first against His own house the day before Pentecost on May 21, 1988? Do we disobey God's command to flee from the abomination that makes desolate? Do we believe God will violate His own law and give sinners more than 40 stripes of punishment in a literal place called hell? Do we not believe May 21st, 2011 was Judgment Day? Do we believe God is still translating the unsaved into heavenly places? Do we believe God is no longer using teachers to expound the Scriptures? Are we not giving to God's work? Are we concealing and not proclaiming that Babylon is taken and Bel confounded? Do we not trust the Bible's timeline of history? Are we not being obedient children? Let's make certain we are not numbered with those that entreated that the word should no more be spoken to them, for they could not endure that which was commanded. Not hearkening to Bible truth indicates the trying of our faith is not working patience, and is a most dangerous path to tread. Avoid it at all costs. But be not forgetful that we ourselves strive against the infirmity of our own flesh. Certainly, we may be among those that are simply confused and not yet correctly understanding certain things. Some may struggle much before God is pleased to open their eyes and show that the falling of Babylon could not refer to the churches, but must refer to the falling of Satan's kingdom when Judgment Day began. We know God is the only revealer of truth, and He has a perfect time for doing so. God will lead His redeemed in the path of righteousness and truth for His name's sake unto that glorious last day. What a day of judgment that was when Jehovah, who is a mighty and terrible man of war, overthrew all those that rose up against Him. What a terrible day of judgment that was when Jehovah, who is the unblemished Lamb of God and the King of Kings,
brought the last of his precious elect into his chambers. Let us rejoice and be glad, for his banner over us is love.

Hi, this is Harry Dysart with eBible Fellowship. Thanks for joining us for the Psalm of the Day. As our Lord says in His Word in Ephesians chapter 5, verses 19 and 20, speaking to yourselves in psalms and hymns and spiritual songs, singing and making melody in your heart to the Lord, giving thanks always for all things unto God and the Father in the name of our Lord Jesus Christ. Psalm 82, a Psalm of Asaph. God standeth in the congregation of the mighty. He judgeth among the gods. How long will ye judge unjustly and accept the persons of the wicked? Selah. Defend the poor and fatherless. Do justice to the afflicted and needy. Deliver the poor and needy. Rid them out of the hand of the wicked. They know not, neither will they understand. They walk on in darkness. All the foundations of the earth are out of course. As our Lord instructs us, we read in Psalm 47, verses 6 and 7, sing praises to God, sing praises unto our King, sing praises. For God is the King of all the earth, sing ye praises with understanding. Please join us again for the Psalm of the Day. May God's Word be praised.

0: 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With his Bible study, here's eBible Fellowship's Robert Daniels.
1: Let's pray. Gracious Heavenly Father, we come to you this day. We thank you, O Lord, for thy word, the Bible. O Lord, the Bible is the word of God, and there's no book like it, or ever can be. Those of us who have our spiritual eyes open, we know without a doubt that the Bible came from the infinite mind of God, and thy word is absolute truth. You will do what you say you will do, Father, because thou art God, and it is impossible for thee to lie. Thou art truth. Thy word is truth. And, O Lord, it is only by your grace and your mercy why you have given us the faith, not that we deserve it. You have given us the faith of Christ to trust your word. Father, we thank you for this Lord's Day. We pray, O Lord, that all we say and do this day may glorify thy name. We thank you for all of us who are here. We thank you for bringing us here again on this day to fellowship together around your word of believers of like mind. Father, so wonderful, O Lord, that in this day of judgment, that we still have the Bible and we could still study your word each day and meditate upon it and ponder it in our hearts. O Lord, we pray for all the activities of this day. We pray that all things may be to your glory. Thank you, O Lord, for those who are listening and may listen at a future time. We ask, O Lord, that you will bless your word to the hearts of all those who hear it. Pray for the speakers today. We pray that you'll have us to be faithful to your word. And if any error is made, we ask that you might correct us and teach us your way. Father, we thank you for this day. In Jesus' name, amen. Turn to Colossians 1. I've been looking at this passage, this phrase in Colossians chapter 1. Let's read the first couple of verses, verses 9 and 10 in Colossians chapter 1. There we read in verse 9 of Colossians 1, "For this cause we also, since the day we heard it, do not cease to pray for you and to desire that ye might be filled with the knowledge of his will in all wisdom and spiritual understanding, that ye might walk worthy of the Lord unto all pleasing, being fruitful in every good work and increasing in the knowledge of God." All of God's elect children, we know that it's only by God's grace why we do believe the gospel. We know that God has given us the faith of Christ. We have no faith of ourselves. And God tells us that faith is a gift. And he also has put within the heart of each one of his elect people a true desire to be obedient to his commandments. We know that it's not an option. We want to do what God tells us to do without question. Without question, he has given us that true desire to do so. And God gets glory and God gets the praise for all of this. We want to do things that is pleasing to him. All true believers want to do things that are pleasing to God. We want to obey his commandment. We do obey his commandment perfectly in our spirit. But the problem is that we have a body that we live in, which is corruptible. It's sinful. Our bodies have not experienced the resurrection. We have to wait for that for the last day. Our bodies are failing. But by God's mercy, he tells us in the Bible how we ought to deal with our bodies, the sinful bodies of ours that we carry around each day with us. He tells us to crucify the flesh. He tells us to do these things. Once we don't do it, sin is there. This body wants to sin. But all in all, the true believer, by his mercy, we want to do things that are pleasing in his sight, and we want to put to death the desires of the flesh, and we want to be obedient to his commandments. In 1 John chapter 3, let's turn here to 1 John chapter 3, going to start reading in verse 21 to 24. There we read, "Beloved, if our heart condemn us not, then have we confidence toward God. And whatsoever we ask, we received of him, because we keep his commandments and do those things which are pleasing in his sight. See, we keep his commandments. This is the true elect child of God. We keep his commandments, and he says it, and do those things which are pleasing in his sight. You know, that's what we want to do, because he has given us a new heart. And he goes on, this is his commandment, that we should believe on the name of his son, Jesus Christ, and love one another as he gave us commandment. See, this is what the true child of God wants to do, to keep his commandments and do those things which are giving glory to God. And he goes on, and verse 24, and he that keepeth his commandment dwelleth in him. You know, when you read John 14, God tells us that this relationship that we have with him, God indwells us through the Holy Spirit, and we indwell him. So you see, we have that intimate relationship with Christ when we become saved. So he's given us this new spirit in us, which is the Spirit of God, and we want to do things that are pleasing in his sight. It's our new nature. We, you know, spiritually, we are his sons and daughters, and we want to do it. And we don't worry about what other people think or say. Yes, we walk humbly before him. You know, we humbly go about our Father's business, doing what he's commanded us to do. And that is our desire, because and a truly child of God, his eyes are not on the things that's going on around us in this world. As we see the division, we see the chaos from nation to nation, we see all these things that goes on around us, that's not ought to be our focus. A true child of God, our focus is on the Lord Jesus Christ and what he has commanded us to do, because keep in mind Colossians 1:10, that we have this, he has given us desire to walk humbly before him, to do what he tells us to do. And he goes on in verse 24, and he that keepeth his commandments dwelleth in him, and he in him, and thereby we know that he abideth in us. A child of God can know that God, Holy Spirit, is in us. And he says, goes on, by the Spirit which he hath given us. Remember, God tells us in the Bible, without the Spirit of God, we are none of his. See, that's it. Being a true elect child of God, God, Holy Spirit, indwells each and every one of his elect children. And that's something that none of us deserve. You can't look at yourself and say, God saved me because I did something. No, salvation is by grace and grace alone. No one deserves it. There is no work you can do, nothing. We're all unprofitable servants. We're all in the same boat. As we come into this world, we all have sinned, God tells us, and come short of the glory of God. Every single one of us. There's not a man that live on this in this world that deserve salvation. No one. You could ask yourself, why did God save me or you? God tells us we're saved to the praise and glory of God. That's it. That's it. We're saved for his own pleasure. You see, so, and that's why, you know, salvation is the most wonderful gift imaginable to any one of us. It's a free gift. When you read those passages in the Bible, because the Bible is the Word of God, there is no question about that in God's elect heart and mind. The Bible is the Word of God. It's absolute truth. You cannot say that enough. By God's mercy, He is only the mercy of God, because we could born 200-300 years in the past and never have known anything about the Bible. And there's many generations who have came and went, and people lived during those times who have never heard the Bible or hear about the wonderful grace of the Lord Jesus. Why are we any different? They're none of us. We don't deserve it. But by the grace and mercy of God, he has brought us, have you to be born the year you were born. And by God's mercy, we live in a land that we have the Bible, the most wonderful book that's ever been written. And by God's mercy, He put you in, he directed your life throughout your life, and he led you to the Bible or however he did it. We were fooling around with the radio dial and we came across Brother Camping or Hendrik Van Dyke reading the Bible, or somebody gave you a Bible tract, or however. It's the grace and mercy of God why he did it. He did. And you see somebody living a life that is, and it's only except for the grace of God that he has directed your path towards the Bible. That's it. The grace and mercy of God why he has done so. And we glorify God on that behalf, that he has directed your life and put you in contact with the true gospel, and giving you spiritual eyes to see, and give you a brand new resurrected spirit, and something that we don't deserve. But let's go on again. And as we read there in Colossians 1, verse 10, but we walk worthy of the Lord unto all pleasing. And the only way we're going to do that is God has to work in us the will and to do of his good pleasure. That's it. Remember, you read in Ezekiel 36, God calls us. He's given us his spirit and calls us to walk in his commandments. You see, that's what he said. Here it says how we are to walk and please God. And it's the only way we're going to do it. That God has to cause us to do it, walk in his commandments and giving us desire there to do what he has commanded us to do. Turn to In 1 Peter chapter 1, the only way any one of us could walk worthy of Jehovah in all pleasing is by what? We have to be born again. We have to be born, we have to experience the new birth. Let's read a passage here in 1 Peter chapter 1, verse 21 to 25. 1 Peter chapter 1, verses 21 to 25. It says, who by him do believe in God that raised him from the dead and gave him glory, that your faith and hope might be in God, seeing that he hath purified your souls in obeying the truth through the Spirit unto unfeigned love of the brethren. See that he love one another with a pure heart fervently. Okay, verse 23. And it says, being born again, not of corruptible seed, but incorruptible, by the word of God, which liveth and abideth forever. See how wonderful that again? The only way we're going to do things that are God glorifying, God tells us, God, we have to be born again. And he says the word of God is incorruptible. The word of God is pure. It's true. It's the most wonderful thing. Because it says here, it says incorruptible by the word of God, which liveth. The word of God is alive and abideth forever. See how wonderful, and there's many verses you could look at to see how God tells us how true the word of God is. God, Holy Spirit, indwells the child of God, and whatever God says in the Bible will come to pass. It will happen. It's the most wonderful thing because God himself is true. He's the way, the truth, and the life. You know, there other religions have their writings. It came out of the mind of men. Whatever book they claim to be their book, it came out of the sinful mind of men. But the word of God is pure, is holy, is wonderful, you know, and it liveth and it abideth forever. All the statutes and commandments of God is true and faithful. And we hang our life on that these things are so. But that's the only way that we can walk in God's commandments to the glory of God. Go over to the Gospel of John, chapter 3. It's the only way we can walk worthy and pleasing to God. When he says here in John chapter 3, verses 1, let's start chapter 3, starting in verse 1 up to verse 9. John chapter 3, verse 1. And there was a man of the Pharisees named Nicodemus, a ruler of the Jews. The same came to Jesus by night and said unto him, Rabbi, we know that thou art a teacher come from God, for no man can do these miracles that thou doest except God be with him. Jesus answered and said unto him, Verily, verily, I say unto thee, except a man be born again. See, you have to be, that's about our first birth. He has to be born again. He cannot see. Notice how God says he cannot see the kingdom of God. He has to be born again. It's spiritual. It's spiritual. Unless God has given us spiritual eyes to see, we can't see spiritual things. And he goes on. Nicodemus said unto him, how can a man be born when he is old? Can he enter the second time into his mother's womb and be born? Jesus answered, Verily, I say

is spiritual. That's why God says, except this person be born again, he can't see the kingdom of heaven. He can't see it because the Bible is a spiritual book. See, and now he says that he cannot see. He cannot enter into the kingdom of God. You have to be born again, born from above. And we know that when God saves us, we have entered into this kingdom. And verse 6, that which is born of the flesh is flesh. You know, our first birth. We're born the same way. We were born with a physical body, this flesh. And that which is born of the spirit is spirit. Marvel not that I say unto thee, ye must be born again. It's not an option. We have to be born spiritually to enter and to see the kingdom of heaven. Can't see it. That's like how God says that we have to do things that are pleasing in his sight. The only way we're going to do it in the God-glorifying way, we must be born again. We must, God, Holy Spirit has to indwell us. God is the one who causes us to walk in his commandments and to do his will, because God has given that person a new resurrected spirit. God himself dwells that person. And in verse 8, he says, the wind bloweth where it listeth, and thou hearest the sound thereof, but canst not tell whence it cometh and whither it goeth. So is everyone that is born of the Spirit. You ever speak to someone and they know the very day, hour they were born again? I don't know how to figure that out, but we don't know. Just like when the church age ended, did we know when it was ended? No. We learned later on when God opened our understanding to it, but we can't pinpoint the very moment. You know, the televangelists say, this walk down the aisle, this very moment, you know, you're born again. It can't be so. And verse 9 says, Nicodemus answered and said unto him, how can these things be? You could almost see him thinking, what is he talking about? What is he saying? See, salvation is a spiritual thing. That's something that God does. And on a look at another verse, Psalm 119, I believe. Let's turn over there. Psalm 119, and we're going to read verse 86 to 89. We're going to read verses 86, 89. Here God goes on to tell us. He's speaking about God's word, the Bible. All of thy commandments are faithful. Speaking about the Bible. Because God's word, he calls his Bible commandments, statutes, testimonies, all of it. You know, a child, God's like people hold the Bible in high regard because the Bible is the word of God. It's every time we read the Bible, it's God who's speaking to us. Think of it. God, who has no beginning, he's from everlasting to everlasting, who spoke and brought this world into existence, who created you, me, and all you see, visible things or invisible things. God is the one who's speaking to us as we read the Bible and says, all of thy commandments are faithful. And read down to verses 89 and says, they persecute me wrongfully. Help me. Help thou me. I think I want to read, go over to verse 160 of the same chapter, verse 160. Verse 160 says here, when, as you read through the whole psalm, you see how he's speaking about how wonderful the word of God is. Thy word is true from the beginning. See how God is telling us over and over again how true the word of God is. All of his commandments are true and faithful. And God has given us that desire, his elect people, to read and ponder and study his commandments. Thy word is true from the beginning, and every one of thy righteous judgment endureth forever. God's word abides forever. And that's a wonderful truth that we learn in the Bible, how true and wonderful the word of God is. It's the most wonderful words that the ears of men will ever hear, especially when your spiritual eyes and ears have been opened to it.

0: It's the most wonderful book, the Bible. The Bible is. There's no book like it or can be. And also, one of the way that we have this desire to walk in His commandments, we want to turn to God speaks more about the Bible, how He tells us how the Bible is a spiritual book. And you see that as we study the Bible, because He tells us there in 1 Corinthians 2:14 that we compare spiritual things with spiritual, and by His mercy He given us eyes to see and ears to hear. But let's turn to that passage. I have something to say about 1 Corinthians chapter 2, verse 14 to 16. Let's turn over there. 1 Corinthians chapter 2, verse 14 to 16. A very familiar verse to us, but let's read it. 1 Corinthians chapter 2, verses 14 to 16. There we read, "But the natural man," I looked this up last night. Natural man is a Greek word, number G5591. And it's interesting how God used that verse. But let's read the passage first. "But the natural man receiveth not the things of the Spirit of God." That is, man without the Spirit of God, the natural man, he can't receive it. Remember, he's spiritually dead. And you're speaking to a spiritually dead person, and you're trying to tell them spiritual things. They can't hear it because he's dead spiritually. He says they can't receive it. And he says, and they can't know it. So when you're telling them these things about where we are in time, or any verse in the Bible, you're trying to explain to them, no, this has a spiritual meaning. And they're looking at you as if you have two heads. They can't understand. It says, "But the natural man receiveth not the things of the Spirit of God." See, notice it says here that he cannot receive the things of the Spirit of God. He can't receive it. You remember, God is Spirit. You see, so he can't hear it, for they are foolishness unto him. You talk about spiritual things. Well, you know, this has a deeper spiritual meaning. This means this. This means that. He can't hear you. He hear you with his physical hearing, but spiritually he can't hear you, because you're talking to a spiritually dead human being. Yeah, he will acknowledge you, and he may know something about the Bible or whatever. But you got to keep in mind that you're speaking to a spiritually dead human being. If God doesn't give him ears to hear spiritually and a heart to perceive, he can't hear you. And he goes on, "For they are foolishness unto him, neither can he know them." This person doesn't know them because they are spiritually discerned. And he goes on, "But he that is spiritual judges all things." Remember, when God saves somebody, He has given us the mind of Christ. We become spiritually minded because God's Holy Spirit is in you. And he goes on, "But he that is spiritual judges all things, yet he himself is judge of no man. For who hath known the mind of the Lord that he may instruct him? But we," the elect, "but we have the mind of Christ." By God's mercy, we were given the mind of Christ, so we're spiritually minded, and God tells us how to study the Bible, compare spiritual with spiritual, and in God's timing, when He's ready, He opens the eyes of His elect people, because we're searching the Scripture as He commands us to do. We're looking for spiritual meaning, the deeper things, and God in His time, when He's ready, opened the eyes of His people, and we're learning from God's word, the Bible, because he says here in the last part of verse 16, "But we, the elect, we have the mind of Christ." You know, and that's a wonderful thing. And all that is a work of Christ, that he opens our understanding to these things. He does it, no more than some, but wonderfully, salvation doesn't come by how much you know. What about a baby? What do they know? God could save that child. What do they know? But, you know, And wonderfully, God has done so, and he's continued to do so, especially in the last several years that we're learning all these wonderful things that was hid in the Bible from the eyes of his elect. You ever hear somebody say, I remember when you ever hear somebody say, you know, that he hid that in plain sight, and you're looking for something, and it's right there. You didn't see it. You know, the Bible somewhat is like that. He hides something from his elect people in plain sight. Plain sight, right here in the Bible. But when he was ready to do so, we continue to search the scriptures, and he opens it to us. And you might say to yourself, well, I read this verse many, many, many times, and it was right there. But we didn't see it until God opened our understanding to it as we searched the scripture. But I think the word natural man here in that verse, it's the Greek number G5591, and it's used over in Jude. The turn of it's a Jude, that little book before Revelation. That little book before Revelation, verse 19, one of the ways there that is used over here, let's look at one place that word natural man is used in verse 19 of Jude. Let's start reading in verse 18. Verse 18 of Jude. How that they told you there should be mockers in the last time who should walk after their own ungodly lust. These be they who separate themselves sensual. Is that word there is natural man, having not the spirit. You almost see the same thing here as the word natural man, is it used to translate this way as sensual. Because these sensual people, they have not the Spirit of God, just like the natural man in 1 Corinthians chapter 2. He has not the Spirit of God in him, so he can't understand or perceive spiritual things because he's dead in his spirit, and that's what God says about him. But also, let's go on a little bit further in Hebrews. Let's turn to Hebrews chapter 11. By God's mercy, we know that the Old Testament believers were saved the exact same way as we are today. There is no difference. Moses was given the faith of Christ. Enoch was given the faith of Christ. Abraham was given the faith of Christ. And also those on the New Testament side of the cross is the same salvation. The faith of Christ, Christ paid for their sins also, and we know that from the foundation of the world. So there's only one way to the kingdom of heaven, and that is through Christ. They also enter the kingdom of heaven through the work of Christ. And when you read Romans 4, you know, God talks a little bit about that, you know, the work of Christ was imputed to Abraham. His work didn't save him. It was the work of Christ. But in Hebrews 11, I'm going to bring out a point about that. In Hebrews 11, verse 6. Hebrews 11, verse 6. This is the only way that we could do things, walk before God and do things that are pleasing to him. Unsaved man can't. He can't do it. Here in verse 6 of Hebrews 11. But without faith, which we know faith is Christ. Without faith, God tells us, it is impossible to please him. Without the faith of Christ, God tells us, although he commands us in the Bible, in the verse there in Colossians 1, we want to do those things which are pleasing in his sight. We cannot do it unless God's Holy Spirit is in us. That's why the works gospel is so false. Our works are filthy rags. It will never, never, ever please Christ. It says in verse 6, but without Christ, it could replace faith for Christ. It is impossible to please him. Can't please Christ without, no matter what work you might do, if you're not born again, you know, it's hard to tell you. You know, when he goes on, for he that cometh to God must believe that he is. Does the wicked of the world believe the Bible? No, they don't. They scoff at it, they laugh at it, and whatever else they do. And that he may, and he goes on, and that he is a rewarder of them that diligently seek him. By faith, I might say by Christ, Noah, being warned of God of things not seen as yet. He didn't. It was 120, I believe it is 120 years later, the flood came, but God told him, and he, by God's mercy, the faith of Christ that God gave him, believed it. He believed it, and I think that senior is yet moved with fear, with obedience. You know, God has given us a desire to be obedient to his commandment. We simply do what he says. We don't sit there and question the Bible and argue with the Bible. No, we do what God says. We check out a teaching in the Bible. We see that it's faithful to God's word. We do it. We do what God says, you know, and it goes on. He says, prepared an ark to the saving of his house, and by the which he condemned the world and became heir of the righteousness, which is by faith. And God goes on to speak about Abraham and so forth. See, it's the faith of Christ. They did it. They did what God told them to do. And here we are living in a time when we have the completed word of God, Old and New Testament, finished work of God. Here it is. And what do many do? They argue with the Bible and say, this can't be so. You know, they see nothing supposedly happened on May 21, 2011. And people of the world and the church, they pounced on it. See, I told you, no man knows. They're trusting your physical sight. That's what you're doing. Fail to realize that the Bible is a spiritual book. It's spiritual, you know, and so forth. It goes right back there to the Garden of Eden with Adam and Eve. It was a spiritual death, physical death. He didn't fall down dead when God confronted him about what he did. He didn't. It was spiritual. The Bible is a spiritual book. We're always looking for the spiritual meaning to these things. And that's one of the big mistakes of the church. Physical. They want to see things. But physical sight doesn't convince somebody that there is a God. It will never happen. You would think that man would look at this wonderful creation and start, wow, who made it? How beautiful it is and complexities of it. But it doesn't convince him. What does he do? He goes to evolution. Millions of years ago, this happened. Has no proof, no evidence of it. But because of his rebellion against God, that's what he believes. He wants to see things. But we know that we walk by faith, the Bible tells us, not by sight. They say seeing is believing, is it? Not when you come on to God's word, the Bible, we walk by faith, and that faith there is the faith of Christ. And also, you know, as we walk before the Lord to do things that are pleasing in his sight, don't expect that the world is going to welcome you with open arms. Look at the gospel we're bringing, which I believe is the true gospel. We're saying the evidence that we see in the Bible is pointing to 2033, and God is going to complete all of his salvation program. A few more years away. You think man really wants to hear that when he has his plans? Although he sees the chaos and he senses something may be wrong, but he still don't want to hear it. Because deep in his heart, he knows when the world ends, it's going to be the end of it. Man knows that there is a God, but what he does, he covers it up, he suppresses it, and he buries his head in the sand and he wants to go on with his life. But the gospel we're bringing, as I said, don't expect man to pat you on the back and oh, wonderful. Never. When God was using Family Radio and Brother Camping, you know, how did the church and man react to him? They didn't welcome him with open arms. So don't expect that will happen to us as we go out with the tracks and as we share the go out there to feed sheep and so forth. It's not going to happen. Look at Christ, which is the perfect preacher, the perfect teacher. Look how he was welcomed by the scribes and the Pharisees. And Christ is God. He is Emmanuel with us. Look how he was received, and God could look at the heart of that person and see it. He looks at the heart of man. He knows it because he's God. And look how they went about trying to kill him. And we are his servant. Are the servant greater than his Lord? No. If they do that to Christ, they will do that to us also. But we shouldn't take it personally. We should never, if you're suffering as a Christian, or you're being attacked, or you're being misunderstood, true gospel will separate families. It will do all sorts of things. We shouldn't be offended if we're evil spoken of. Mr. Camping, years ago, I was in high school, and I always wonder why he doesn't respond as he's being attacked. It's like he doesn't even hear it. Next caller, please. Next caller, please. He doesn't take it personally, and we shouldn't either. It's par for the course as we bring the true gospel in this life. It's par for the course. So don't be shocked or surprised when we see, are we being attacked by people as we bring the gospel to this world? Let's look at First Thessalonians, I believe. Is that the verse I'm thinking about? Thought I wrote it down. I sure thought I did. I probably didn't. Then everything to throw me off. If I don't go step by step, I get lost. Let's read it. 1 Thessalonians chapter 2. And we're going to read from verse 1 to 7. 1 Thessalonians chapter 2. And we're going to start reading in verse 1, verses 1 to 7. For yourselves, brethren, know our entrance in unto you, that it was not in vain. But even after that, we had suffered before and were shamefully entreated. You see, as God, Holy Spirit is moving this person to the right, as they were brought the gospel, they were shamefully entreated. The apostles didn't take it personally. As you know, at Philippi, we were bold in our God to speak unto you the gospel of God with much contention. For our exhortation was not of deceit, nor of uncleanness, nor in God, but as we were allowed of God to be put in trust with the gospel, even so we speak, not as pleasing men. See, the gospel we bring is not going to be pleasing to men. Remember, God says we have to walk and please God, not men. You see, but God, which trieth our hearts. So we have to be faithful to the gospel, no matter what people think of us. And goes on. For neither at any time use we flattering words, as ye know, nor a cloak of covetousness, God is witness, nor of men sought we glory. See, as we are walking before the Lord and we're bringing the gospel, we don't seek any adulation of men. We humbly present the gospel. Nor of men sought we glory, neither of you, nor yet of others, when we might have been burdensome as the apostles of Christ. And you see, this is the verse, but we were gentle among you. See how we ought to bring the gospel? We were gentle among you, even as a nurse cherisheth her children. And God goes on. So as we walk before the Lord, we want to make sure what the gospel that we're bringing is true to God's word, the Bible. It offends those who we bring it to. We do it humbly, and you owe no apologies. When you're being faithful to God's word, the Bible, we bring it humbly and faithfully. But we know now that we're living in a time where the door to heaven is closed. We're feeding sheep. We're feeding sheep now. The day of salvation is come and gone. And now we're simply feeding sheep. And we know that God has his elect people out there as we bring the gospel. So we faithfully do it. We faithfully do it. And also turn to another passage in the Gospel of John. John chapter 15, verses 18 to 20. John chapter 15, verses 18 to 20. Here God tells us, if the world hate you, ye know that it hated me before it hated you. And it says, if ye were of the world would love his own, but because ye are not of the world, but I have chosen you. See, you know, God is the one who chooses his people, his elect. But I have chosen you out of the world, therefore the world hateth you. Remember the word that I said unto you, the servant is not greater than his Lord. If they have persecuted me, they will also persecute you. If they have kept my sayings, they will keep yours also. So this is the expectation of us as we go with the gospel in the world, during the day of salvation, and now also as we go forth the sheep, because we don't know who the sheep is. You go to hand out a tract, somebody see it, they might rip it up. You know, you try to give it to another person. You know, you don't, you know, we shouldn't be offended when somebody rail at us or on these things when we're bringing the gospel. It's expected. It's expected to happen to us as we walk before the Lord in this life. Because, you know, the gospel is, we know if you bring it, it's the Bible is the truth to the word of God. It's the word of God, it's absolute truth. You see, and following Christ in this world is not easy. It's not easy as we walk before him in this life. It's not supposed to be. We are in a sin-darkened world. So it's expected. It's expected as we go forward with the gospel in this life. Let me stop here, and hopefully, Lord willing, next time I'll continue and have a lot more to say about it. But as we walk before the Lord in this life, we want to do things that are pleasing to him, which we are going to do things that are pleasing to him. And that's when we are the happiest, when we're doing it God's way. And you know that somebody's coming at you because you're trying to do it God's way, and you humbly take it. And it's more difficult when you live with your family members. You have a relationship with your family members, and it's even harder because each day you have to deal with this person. And that's when we go to God in prayer. Oh, Lord, help me to endure another day, another moment. And we patiently endure, not with our eyes on our situation, but on Christ, because we know that Christ knows all things. He knows all things about your situation. He has guided your life to this point. Put this person in your life, and that person is there. And we, you know, it keeps us humble, you know, before God as we have to deal with situation at work or with a friend or with a in marriage situation. That's even more difficult because God commanded the husband to love his wife and the wife also to love her husband. And when they're two in separate directions, it's very difficult. But we could go before God and pray and ask God for wisdom and strength to endure another day. And with our eyes on Christ, because we know that that day is fast approaching. Remember when it was 1994 and we said, oh man, oh, 20 years from now, or 40 years, look how we're what, 8, 9 years away? Where did time go? Goes by very quickly, but we do it with our eyes on Christ. Let's stop here and close with a word of prayer. Dear Heavenly Father, we thank you, Lord, as we ask for strength, O Lord, as we walk with you through this life. We cannot do it on our own. We have no strength in ourselves, Father. We need thee, Father, the song says, every hour. O Lord, we humbly come to thee, O Lord, for wisdom. We pray that and thank you for that you're guiding our life. You're guiding, and soon, O Lord, we will be with you in glory, even by death. And death is a blessing for the child of God, because we leave our bodies and we come to be with you in glory to await the conclusion of this life. And oh Lord, we are so grateful that we could fellowship together around your word this day. Pray for Eddie and Chris as they do their study and Q&A. And oh Lord, we pray for the track team that is going to Argentina. We pray for the local track distribution here in the United States. And oh Lord, we pray for those who go out faithfully on Saturdays and travel internationally. Oh Lord, we ask that you will give them strength as they go, wisdom to the team leaders. Pray, oh Lord, that everybody will cooperate. And oh Lord, we're here to do your business, to feed sheep, and have us, oh Lord, to faithfully do it. We ask for strength as they go. I ask for traveling mercies as they fly out next week. Pray for the local teams as they travel by car or train to cities in the United States. And pray for the ministry of eBible Fellowship that will continue to bless. And pray that you'll give us wisdom to make the right decisions, oh Lord, and open doors for us to broadcast the gospel internationally, oh Lord, if it be your will, that a sheep here and there may hear this teaching of eBible and they might grow spiritually and you might strengthen them as they live day to day. Dear Lord, we thank you for the Lord's Day. We thank you for getting us here again. Thank you for traveling mercies, coming here and going home. We pray for those on YouTube who are listening. Thank you for our families. Pray for our children. And we pray, oh Lord, for each one of us here this day. We ask these things in Jesus' name. Amen.
1: 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To hear more of Robert's studies, visit eBibleFellowship.org. Until next time, may the Lord's perfect will be done.

0: We welcome you to eBible Fellowship's Bible Reading Program. We read in 2 Timothy 3, verse 16, "All Scripture is given by inspiration of God and is profitable for doctrine, for reproof, for correction, for instruction in righteousness." Now, let's begin our Bible Reading Program.
1: Deuteronomy 15. At the end of every 7 years thou shalt make a release, and this is the manner of the release. Every creditor that lendeth aught unto his neighbor shall release it. He shall not exact it of his neighbor or of his brother, because it is called the Lord's release. Of a foreigner thou mayest exact it again, but that which is thine with thy brother thine hand shall release. Save when there shall be no poor among you, for the Lord shall greatly bless thee in the land which the Lord thy God giveth thee for an inheritance to possess it. Only if thou carefully hearken unto the voice of the Lord thy God, to observe to do all these commandments which I command thee this day. For the Lord thy God blesseth thee as he promised thee, and thou shalt lend unto many nations, but thou shalt not borrow. And thou shalt reign over many nations, but they shall not reign over thee. If there be among you a poor man of one of thy brethren within any of thy gates in thy land, which the Lord thy God giveth thee, thou shalt not harden thine heart, nor shut thine hand from thy poor brother. But thou shalt open thine hand wide unto him, and shalt surely lend him sufficient for his need in that which he wanteth. Beware that there be not a thought in thy wicked heart, saying, The seventh year, the year of release, is at hand, and thine eye be evil against thy poor brother, and thou givest him naught, and he cry unto the Lord against thee, and it be sin unto thee. Thou shalt surely give him, and thine heart shall not be grieved when thou givest unto him, because that for this thing the Lord thy God shall bless thee in all thy works, and in all that thou puttest thine hand unto. For the poor shall never cease out of the land. Therefore I command thee, saying, Thou shalt open thine hand wide unto thy brother, to thy poor, to thy needy in thy land. And if thy brother, an Hebrew man or an Hebrew woman, be sold unto thee, and serve thee 6 years, then in the seventh year thou shalt let him go free from thee. And when thou sendest him out free from thee, thou shalt not let him go away empty. Thou shalt furnish him liberally out of thy flock, and out of thy floor, and out of thy winepress, of that wherewith the Lord thy God hath blessed thee, thou shalt give unto him. And thou shalt remember that thou wast a bondman in the land of Egypt, and the Lord thy God redeemed thee. Therefore I command thee this thing today. And it shall be, if he say unto thee, I will not go away from thee, because he loveth thee and thine house, because he is well with thee, then thou shalt take an awl, and thrust it through his ear unto the door, and he shall be thy servant forever. And also unto thy maidservant thou shalt do likewise. It shall not seem hard unto thee when thou sendest him away free from thee, for he hath been worth a double hired servant to thee in serving thee 6 years, and the Lord thy God shall bless thee in all that thou doest. All the firstling males that come of thy herd and of thy flock thou shalt sanctify unto the Lord thy God. Thou shalt do no work with the firstling of thy bullock, nor shear the firstling of thy sheep. Thou shalt eat it before the Lord thy God year by year in the place which the Lord shall choose, thou and thy household. And if there be any blemish therein, as if it be lame or blind, or have any ill blemish, thou shalt not sacrifice it unto the Lord thy God. Thou shalt eat it within thy gates, the unclean and the clean person shall eat it alike, as the roebuck and the hart. Only thou shalt not eat the blood thereof. Thou shalt pour it upon the ground as water. Deuteronomy 16. Observe the month of Abib, and keep the Passover unto the Lord thy God. For in the month Abib the Lord thy God brought thee forth out of Egypt by night. Thou shalt therefore sacrifice the Passover unto the Lord thy God, of the flock and the herd, in the place which the Lord shall choose to place his name there. Thou shalt eat no leavened bread with it. 7 days shalt thou eat unleavened bread therewith, even the bread of affliction. For thou camest forth out of the land of Egypt in haste, that thou mayest remember the day when thou camest forth out of the land of Egypt all the days of thy life. And there shall be no leavened bread seen with thee in all thy coast 7 days. Neither shall there anything of the flesh which thou sacrificed the first day at even remain all night until the morning. Thou mayest not sacrifice the Passover within any of thy gates, which the Lord thy God giveth thee, but at the place which the Lord thy God shall choose to place his name in, there thou shalt sacrifice the Passover at even, at the going down of the sun, at the season that thou camest forth out of Egypt. And thou shalt roast it, and eat it in the place which the Lord thy God shall choose, and thou shalt turn in the morning, and go unto thy tents. 6 days thou shalt eat unleavened bread, and on the seventh day shall be a solemn assembly to the Lord thy God. Thou shalt do no work therein. 7 weeks thou shalt number unto thee. Begin to number the 7 weeks from the such time as thou beginnest to put the sickle to the corn. And thou shalt keep the feast of weeks unto the Lord thy God, with a tribute of a freewill offering of thine hand, which thou shalt give unto the Lord thy God, according as the Lord thy God hath blessed thee. And thou shalt rejoice before the Lord thy God, thou and thy son, and thy daughter, and thy manservant, and thy maidservant, and the Levite that is within thy gates, and the stranger, and the fatherless, and the widow that are among you, in the place which the Lord thy God hath chosen to place his name there. And thou shalt remember that thou wast a bondman in Egypt, and thou shalt observe and do these statutes. Thou shalt observe the Feast of Tabernacles 7 days, after that thou hast gathered in thy corn and thy wine. And thou shalt rejoice in thy feast, thou and thy son and thy daughter, and thy manservant and thy maidservant, and the Levite, the stranger and the fatherless, and the widow that are within thy gates. 7 days shalt thou keep a solemn feast unto the Lord thy God, in the place which the Lord shall choose. Because the Lord thy God shall bless thee in all thine increase, and in all the works of thy hands, therefore thou shalt surely rejoice. 3 times in a year shall all the males appear before the Lord thy God, in the place which he shall choose, in the feast of unleavened bread, and in the feast of weeks, and in the feast of tabernacles, and they shall not appear before the Lord empty. Every man shall give as he is able, according to the blessing of the Lord thy God, which he hath given thee. Judges and officers shalt thou make thee in all thy gates, which the Lord thy God giveth thee, throughout thy tribes, and they shall judge the people with just judgment. Thou shalt not wrest judgment, thou shalt not respect persons. Neither take a gift, for a gift doth blind the eyes of the wise, and pervert the words of the righteous. That which is altogether just shalt thou follow, that thou mayest live, and inherit the land which the Lord thy God giveth thee. Thou shalt not plant thee a grove of any trees near unto the altar of the Lord thy God, which thou shalt make thee. Neither shalt thou set thee up any image which the Lord thy God hateth. Deuteronomy 17. Thou shalt not sacrifice unto the Lord thy God any bullock or sheep, wherein is blemish, or any evil-favoredness, for that is an abomination unto the Lord thy God. If there be found among you within any of thy gates which the Lord thy God giveth thee, man or woman, that hath wrought wickedness in the sight of the Lord thy God, in transgressing his covenant, and hath gone and served other gods, and worshipped them, either the sun or the moon, or any of the host of heaven which I have not commanded, and it be told thee, and thou hast heard it, and inquired diligently, and behold, it be true, and the thing certain, that such abomination is wrought in Israel, then shalt thou bring forth that man or that woman, which have committed that wicked thing, unto thy gates, even that man or that woman, and shalt stone them with stones till they die. At the mouth of 2 witnesses or 3 witnesses shall he that is worthy of death be put to death, but at the mouth of 1 witness he shall not be put to death. The hands of the witnesses shall be first upon him to put him to death, and afterward the hands of all the people. So thou shalt put the evil away from among you. If there arise a matter too hard for thee in judgment, between blood and blood, between plea and plea, and between stroke and stroke, being matters of controversy within thy gates, then shalt thou arise, and get thee up into the place which the Lord thy God shall choose. And thou shalt come unto the priests, the Levites, and unto the judge that shall be in those days, and inquire. And they shall shew thee the sentence of judgment. And thou shalt do according to the sentence, which they of that place which the Lord shall choose shall shew thee. And thou shalt observe to do according to all that they inform thee. According to the sentence of the law which they shall teach thee, and according to the judgment which they shall tell thee, thou shalt do. Thou shalt not decline from the sentence which they shall shew thee to the right hand nor to the left. And the man that will do presumptuously, and will not hearken unto the priest that standeth to minister there before the Lord thy God, or unto the judge, even that man shall die, and thou shalt put away the evil from Israel. And all the people shall hear and fear, and do no more presumptuously. When thou art come unto the land which the Lord thy God giveth thee, and shalt possess it, and shalt dwell therein, and shalt say, I will set a king over me, like as all the nations that are about me, thou shalt in any wise set him king over thee, whom the Lord thy God shall choose. One from among thy brethren shalt thou set king over thee. Thou mayest not set a stranger over thee, which is not thy brother. But he shall not multiply horses to himself, nor cause the people to return to Egypt, to the end that he should multiply horses. For as much as the Lord hath said unto you, he shall henceforth return no more that way. Neither shall he multiply wives to himself, that his heart turn not away. Neither shall he greatly multiply to himself silver and gold. And it shall be, when he sitteth upon the throne of his kingdom, that he shall write him a copy of this law in a book out of that which is before the priests, the Levites. And it shall be with him, and he shall read therein all the days of his life, that he may learn to fear the Lord his God, to keep all the words of this law and these statutes, to do them. That his heart be not lifted up above his brethren, and that he turn not aside from the commandment, to the right hand or to the left, to the end that he may prolong his days in his kingdom, he and his children in the midst of Israel.

Deuteronomy 18. The priests, the Levites, and all the tribe of Levi shall have no part nor inheritance with Israel. They shall eat the offerings of the Lord made by fire and his inheritance. Therefore shall they have no inheritance among their brethren. The Lord is their inheritance, as he hath said unto them. And this shall be the priest's due from the people, from them that offer a sacrifice, whether it be ox or sheep, and they shall give unto the priest the shoulder, and the two cheeks, and the maw. The first fruit also of thy corn, of thy wine, and of thine oil, and of the first of the fleece of thy sheep thou shalt also give. For the Lord thy God hath chosen him out of all the tribes to stand to minister in the name of the Lord, him and his sons forever. And if a Levite come in from any of thy gates out of all Israel where he sojourned, and come with all the desire of his mind unto the place which the Lord shall choose, then he shall minister in the name of the Lord his God, as all his brethren the Levites do, which stand there before the Lord. They shall have like portions to eat, beside that which cometh of the sale of his patrimony. When thou art come into the land which the Lord thy God giveth thee, thou shalt not learn to do after the abominations of those nations. There shall not be found among you any one that maketh his son or his daughter to pass through the fire, or that useth divination, or an observer of times, or an enchanter, or a witch, or a charmer, or a consulter with familiar spirits, or a wizard, or a necromancer. For all that do these things are an abomination unto the Lord, and because of these abominations the Lord thy God doth drive them out from before thee. Thou shalt be perfect with the Lord thy God. For these nations which thou shalt possess hearkened unto observers of times and unto diviners.

mouth, and he shall speak unto them all that I shall command him. And it shall come to pass that whosoever will not hearken unto my words which he shall speak in my name, I will require it of him. But the prophet which shall presume to speak a word in my name, which I have not commanded him to speak, or that shall speak in the name of other gods, even that prophet shall die. And if thou shalt say in thine heart, How shall we know the word which the Lord hath not spoken? When a prophet speaketh in the name of the Lord, if the thing follow not, nor come to pass, that is the thing which the Lord hath not spoken, but the prophet hath spoken it presumptuously. Thou shalt not be afraid of him. Deuteronomy 19. When the Lord thy God hath cut off the nations whose land the Lord thy God giveth thee, and thou succeedest them, and dwellest in their cities and in their houses, thou shalt separate three cities for thee in the midst of thy land, which the Lord thy God giveth thee to possess it. Thou shalt prepare thee a way, and divide the coasts of thy land, which the Lord thy God giveth thee to inherit, into three parts, that every slayer may flee thither. And this is the case of the slayer which shall flee thither, that he may live. Whoso killeth his neighbor ignorantly, whom he hated not in time past. As when a man goeth into the wood with his neighbor to hew wood, and his hand fetcheth a stroke with the axe to cut down the tree, and the head slippeth from the helve, and lighteth upon his neighbor that he die, he shall flee unto one of those cities, and live. Lest the avenger of the blood pursue the slayer, while his heart is hot, and overtake him, because the way is long, and slay him, whereas he was not worthy of death, inasmuch as he hated him not in time past. Wherefore I command thee, saying, Thou shalt separate three cities for thee. And if the Lord thy God enlarge thy coast, as he hath sworn unto thy fathers, and give thee all the land which he promised unto thy fathers, if thou shalt keep all these commandments, and do them, which I command thee this day, to love the Lord thy God, and to walk ever in his ways, then shalt thou add three cities more for thee, beside these three, that innocent blood be not shed in thy land, which the Lord thy God giveth thee for an inheritance, and so blood be upon thee. But if any man hate his neighbor, and lie in wait for him, and rise up against him, and smite him mortally that he die, and fleeth into one of these cities, then the elders of his city shall send and fetch him thence, and deliver him into the hand of the avenger of blood, that he may die. Thine eye shall not pity him, but thou shalt put away the guilt of innocent blood from Israel, that it may go well with thee. Thou shalt not remove thy neighbor's landmark, which they of old time have set in thine inheritance, which thou shalt inherit in the land that the Lord thy God giveth thee to possess it. One witness shall not rise up against a man for any iniquity, or for any sin in any sin that he sinneth. At the mouth of two witnesses, or at the mouth of three witnesses, shall the matter be established. If a false witness rise up against any man to testify against him that which is wrong, then both the men between whom the controversy is shall stand before the Lord, before the priests and the judges, which shall be in those days, and the judges shall make diligent inquisition. And behold, if the witness be a false witness, and hath testified falsely against his brother, then he shall do unto him as he had thought to have done unto his brother, so shalt thou put the evil away from among you. And those which remain shall hear and fear, and shall henceforth commit no more such evil among you. And thine eye shall not pity, but life shall go for life, eye for eye, tooth for tooth, hand for hand, foot for foot. Deuteronomy 20. When thou goest out to battle against thine enemies, and seest horses and chariots, and a people more than thou, be not afraid of them, for the Lord thy God is with thee, which brought thee up out of the land of Egypt. And it shall be, when ye are come nigh unto the battle, that the priest shall approach and speak unto the people, and shall say unto them, Hear, O Israel, ye approach this day unto battle against your enemies. Let not your hearts fail. Fear not, and do not tremble, neither be ye terrified because of them. For the Lord your God is he that goeth with you, to fight for you against your enemies, to save you. And the officers shall speak unto the people, saying, What man is there that hath built a new house, and hath not dedicated it? Let him go and return to his house, lest he die in the battle, and another man dedicate it. And what man is he that planted a vineyard, and hath not yet eaten of it?
Let him also go and return unto his

this house, lest he die in the battle, and another man eat of it. And what man is there that hath betrothed a wife, and hath not taken her? Let him go and return unto his house, lest he die in the battle, and another man take her. And the officers shall speak further unto the people, and they shall say, What man is there that is fearful and faint-hearted? Let him go and return unto his house, lest his brethren's heart faint as well as his heart. And it shall be, when the officers have made an end of speaking unto the people, that they shall make captains of the armies to lead the people. When thou comest nigh unto a city to fight against it, then proclaim peace unto it. And it shall be, if it make thee an answer of peace, and open unto thee, then it shall be that all the people that is found therein shall be tributaries unto thee, and they shall serve thee. And if it will make no peace with thee, but will make war against thee, then thou shalt besiege it. And when the Lord thy God hath delivered it into thine hands, thou shalt smite every male thereof with the edge of the sword. But the women and the little ones and the cattle, and all that is in the city, even all the spoil thereof, thou shalt take unto thyself, and thou shalt eat the spoil of thine enemies, which the Lord thy God hath given thee. Thus shalt thou do unto all the cities which are very far off from thee, which are not of the cities of these nations. But of the cities of these people, which the Lord thy God doth give thee for an inheritance, thou shalt save alive nothing that breatheth. But thou shalt utterly destroy them, namely the Hittites and the Amorites, the Canaanites and the Perizzites, the Hivites and the Jebusites, as the Lord thy God hath commanded thee, that they teach you not to do after all their abominations, which they have done unto their gods, so should ye sin against the Lord your God. When thou shalt besiege a city a long time in making war against it to take it, thou shalt not destroy the trees thereof by forcing an axe against them. For thou mayest eat of them, and thou shalt not cut them down, for the tree of the field is man's life to employ them in the siege. Only the trees which thou knowest that they be not trees for meat thou shalt destroy and cut them down. And thou shalt build bulwarks against the city that maketh war with thee until it be subdued.

Deuteronomy 21. If one be found slain in the land which the Lord thy God giveth thee to possess it, lying in the field, and it be not known who hath slain him, then thy elders and thy judges shall come forth, and they shall measure unto the cities which are round about him that is slain. And it shall be that the city which is next unto the man slain, even the elders of that city shall take an heifer, which hath not been wrought with, and which hath not drawn in the yoke, and the elders of that city shall bring down the heifer unto a rough valley, which is neither eared nor sown, and shall strike off the heifer's neck there in the valley. And the priests and the sons of Levi shall come near, for them the Lord thy God hath chosen to minister unto him, and to bless in the name of the Lord. And by their word shall every controversy and every stroke be tried. And all the elders of that city that are next unto the slain man shall wash their hands over the heifer that is beheaded in the valley. And they shall answer and say, Our hands have not shed this blood, neither have our eyes seen it. Be merciful, O Lord, unto thy people Israel, whom thou hast redeemed, and lay not innocent blood unto thy people of Israel's charge, and the blood shall be forgiven them. So shalt thou put away the guilt of innocent blood from among you, when thou shalt do that which is right in the sight of the Lord. When thou goest forth to make war against thine enemies, and the Lord thy God hath delivered them into thine hands, and thou hast taken them captive, and seest among the captives a beautiful woman, and hast a desire unto her, that thou wouldst have her to thy wife, then thou shalt bring her home to thine house, and she shall shave her head, and pare her nails. And she shall put the raiment of her captivity from off her, and shall remain in thine house, and bewail her father and her mother a full month. And after that thou shalt go in unto her, and be her husband, and she shall be thy wife. And it shall be, if thou have no delight in her, then thou shalt let her go whither she will. But thou shalt not sell her at all for money, thou shalt not make merchandise of her, because thou hast humbled her. If a man have two wives, one beloved and another hated, and they have borne him children, both the beloved and the hated, and if the firstborn son be hers that was hated, then it shall be, when he maketh his sons to inherit that which he hath, that he may not make the son of the beloved firstborn before the son of the hated, which is indeed the firstborn. But he shall acknowledge the son of the hated for the firstborn, by giving him a double portion of all that he hath. For he is the beginning of his strength, the right of the firstborn is his. If a man have a stubborn and rebellious son, which will not obey the voice of his father or the voice of his mother, and that when they have chastened him will not hearken unto them, then shall his father and his mother lay hold on him, and bring him out unto the elders of his city, and unto the gate of his place. And they shall say unto the elders of his city, This our son is stubborn and rebellious, he will not obey our voice, he is a glutton and a drunkard. And all the men of his city shall stone him with stones that he die. So shalt thou put evil away from among you, and all Israel shall hear and fear. And if a man have committed a sin worthy of death, and he be put to death, and thou hang him on a tree, his body shall not remain all night upon the tree, but thou shalt in any wise bury him that day, for he that is hanged is accursed of God, that thy land be not defiled, which the Lord thy God giveth thee for an inheritance. Deuteronomy 22. Thou shalt not see thy brother's ox or his sheep go astray, and hide thyself from them. Thou shalt in any case bring them again unto thy brother. And if thy brother be not nigh unto thee, and if thou know him not, then thou shalt bring it unto thine own house, and it shall be with thee until thy brother seek after it, and thou shalt restore it to him again. In like manner shalt thou do with his ass, and so shalt thou do with his raiment, and with all lost thing of thy brother's which he hath lost, and thou hast found, shalt thou do likewise. Thou mayest not hide thyself. Thou shalt not see thy brother's ass or his ox fall down by the way, and hide thyself from them. Thou shalt surely help him to lift them up again. The woman shall not wear that which pertaineth unto a man, neither shall a man put on a woman's garment, for all that so do are abomination unto the Lord thy God. If a bird's nest chance to be before thee in the way, in any tree, or on the ground, whether they be young ones or eggs, and the dam sitting on the young, or upon the eggs, thou shalt not take the dam with the young. But thou shalt in any wise let the dam go, and take the young to thee,
that it may be well with thee, and that thou mayest prolong thy days. When thou buildest a new house, then thou shalt make a battlement for thy roof, that thou bring not blood upon thine house, if any man fall from thence. Thou shalt not sow thy vineyard with divers seeds, lest the fruit of thy seed which thou hast sown, and the fruit of thy vineyard, be defiled. Thou shalt not plough with an ox and an ass together. Thou shalt not wear a garment of divers sorts, as of woolen and linen together. Thou shalt make thee fringes upon the four quarters of thy vesture, wherewith thou coverest thyself. If any man take a wife, and go in unto her, and hate her, and give occasions of speech against her, and bring up an evil name upon her, and say, I took this woman, and when I came to her, I found not her a maid, then shall the father of the damsel and her mother take and bring forth the tokens of the damsel's virginity unto the elders of the city in the gate. And the damsel's father shall say unto the elders, I gave my daughter unto this man to wife, and he hateth her. And lo, he hath given occasions of speech against her, saying, I found not thy daughter a maid. And yet these are the tokens of my daughter's virginity. And they shall spread the cloth before the elders of the city. And the elders of that city shall take that man and chastise him. And they shall immerse him in 100 shekels of silver, and give them unto the father of the damsel, because he hath brought an evil name upon a virgin of Israel, and she shall be his wife, he may not put her away all his days. But if this thing be true, and the tokens of virginity not be found for the damsel, then they shall bring out the damsel to the door of her father's house, and the men of her city shall stone her with stones that she die, because she hath wrought folly in Israel to play the whore in her father's house, so shalt thou put evil away from among you. If a man be found lying with a woman married to an husband, then shall they both of them die, both the man that lay with the woman and the woman, so shalt thou put away evil from Israel. If a damsel that is a virgin be betrothed unto an husband, and a man find her in the city and lie with her, then he shall bring them both out into the gate of that city, and he shall stone them with stones that they die, the damsel because she cried not, being in the city, and the man because he hath humbled his neighbor's wife. So thou shalt put away evil from among you. But if a man find a betrothed damsel in the field, and the man force her and lie with her, then the man only that lay with her shall die. But unto the damsel thou shalt do nothing. There is in the damsel no sin worthy of death. For as when a man riseth against his neighbor and slayeth him, even so is this matter. For he found her in the field, and the betrothed damsel cried, and there was none to save her. If a man find a damsel that is a virgin which is not betrothed, and lay hold on her and lie with her, and they be found, then the man that lay with her shall give unto the damsel's father 50 shekels of silver, and she shall be his wife, because he hath humbled her, he may not put her away all his days. A man shall not take his father's wife, nor discover his father's skirt.

Deuteronomy 23. He that is wounded in the stones, or hath his privy member cut off, shall not enter into the congregation of the Lord. A bastard shall not enter into the congregation of the Lord, even to his tenth generation shall he not enter into the congregation of the Lord. An Ammonite or Moabite shall not enter into the congregation of the Lord, even to their tenth generation shall they not enter into the congregation of the Lord forever. Because they met you not with bread and with water in the way when he came forth out of Egypt, and because they hired against thee Balaam the son of Beor of Pethor of Mesopotamia to curse thee. Nevertheless the Lord thy God would not hearken unto Balaam, but the Lord thy God turned the curse into a blessing unto thee, because the Lord thy God loved thee. Thou shalt not seek their peace nor their prosperity all thy days forever. Thou shalt not abhor the Edomite, for he is thy brother. Thou shalt not abhor an Egyptian, because thou wast a stranger in his land. The children that are begotten of them shall enter into the congregation of the Lord in their third generation. When the host goeth forth against thine enemies, then keep thee from every wicked thing. If there be among you any man that is not clean by reason of uncleanness, that chanceth him by night, then he shall go abroad out of the camp, he shall not come within the camp. But it shall be, when evening cometh on, he shall wash himself with water, and when the sun is down, he shall come again into the camp. Thou shalt have a place also without the camp, whither thou shalt go forth abroad. And thou shalt have a paddle upon thy weapon, and it shall be, when thou wilt ease thyself abroad, thou shalt dig therewith, and shalt turn back and cover that which cometh from thee. For the Lord thy God walketh in the midst of thy camp to deliver thee, and to give up thine enemies before thee. Therefore shall thy camp be holy, that he see no unclean thing in thee, and turn away from thee. Thou shalt not deliver unto his master the servant which is escaped from his master unto thee. He shall dwell with thee, even among you, in that place which he shall choose in one of thy gates, where it liketh him best. Thou shalt not oppress him. There shall be no whore of the daughters of Israel, nor a sodomite of the sons of Israel. Thou shalt not bring the hire of a whore, or the price of a dog, into the house of the Lord thy God for any vow, for even both these are abomination unto the Lord thy God. Thou shalt not lend upon usury to thy brother, usury of money, usury of victuals, usury of anything that is lent upon usury. Unto a stranger thou mayest lend upon usury, but unto thy brother thou shalt not lend upon usury, that the Lord thy God may bless thee in all that thou settest thine hand in the land whither thou goest to possess it. When thou shalt vow a vow unto the Lord thy God, thou shalt not slack to pay it. For the Lord thy God will surely require it of thee, and it would be sin in thee. But if thou shalt forbear to vow, it shall be no sin in thee. That which is gone out of thy lips thou shalt keep and perform, even a freewill offering, according as thou hast vowed unto the Lord thy God, which thou hast promised with thy mouth. When thou comest into thy neighbor's vineyard, then thou mayest eat grapes thy fill at thine own pleasure, but thou shalt not put any in thy vessel. When thou comest into the standing corn of thy neighbor, then thou mayest pluck the ears with thine hand, but thou shalt not move a sickle unto thy neighbor's standing corn. Deuteronomy 24. When a man hath taken a wife and married her, and it come to pass that she find no favor in his eyes, because he hath found some uncleanness in her, then let him write her a bill of divorcement, and give it in her hand, and send her out of his house. And when she is departed out of his house, she may go and be another man's wife. And if the latter husband hate her, and write her a bill of divorcement, and giveth it in her hand, and sendeth her out of his house, or if the latter husband die, which took her to be his wife, her former husband, which sent her away, may not take her again to be his wife, after that she is defiled. For that is abomination before the Lord, and thou shalt not cause the land to sin, which the Lord thy God giveth thee for an inheritance. When a man hath taken a new wife, he shall not go out to war, neither shall he be charged with any business, but he shall be free at home 1 year, and shall cheer up his wife which he hath taken. No man shall take the nether or the upper millstone to pledge, for he taketh a man's life to pledge. If a man be found stealing any of his brethren of the children of Israel, and maketh merchandise of him, or selleth him, then that thief shall die, and thou shalt put evil away from among you.
Take heed in the plague of leprosy, that thou observe diligently, and do according to all that the priests, the Levites, shall teach you. As I commanded them, so ye shall observe to do. Remember what the Lord thy God did unto Miriam by the way, after that he were come forth out of Egypt. When thou dost lend thy brother anything, thou shalt not go into his house to fetch his pledge. Thou shalt stand abroad, and the man to whom thou dost lend shall bring out the pledge abroad unto thee. And if the man be poor, thou shalt not sleep with his pledge. In any case, thou shalt deliver him the pledge again when the sun goeth down, that he may sleep in his own raiment and bless thee. And it shall be righteousness unto thee before the Lord thy God. Thou shalt not oppress an hired servant that is poor and needy, whether he be of thy brethren, or of the strangers that are in thy land within thy gates. At his day thou shalt give him his hire, neither shall the sun go down upon it. For he is poor, and setteth his heart upon it, lest he cry against thee unto the Lord, and it be sin unto thee. The fathers shall not be put to death for the children, neither shall the children be put to death for the fathers. Every man shall be put to death for his own sin. Thou shalt not pervert the judgment of the stranger, nor of the fatherless, nor take a widow's raiment to pledge. But thou shalt remember that thou wast a bondman in Egypt, and the Lord thy God redeemed thee thence. Therefore I command thee to do this thing. When thou cuttest down thine harvest in thy field, and hast forgotten a sheaf in the field, thou shalt not go again to fetch it. It shall be for the stranger, for the fatherless, and for the widow, that the Lord thy God may bless thee in all the work of thine hand. When thou beatest thine olive tree, thou shalt not go over the boughs again. It shall be for the stranger, for the fatherless, and for the widow. When thou gatherest the grapes of thy vineyard, thou shalt not glean it afterward. It shall be for the stranger, for the fatherless, and for the widow. And thou shalt remember that thou wast a bondman in the land of Egypt. Therefore I command

thee to do this thing. Deuteronomy 25. If there be a controversy between men, and they come unto judgment, that the judges may judge them, then they shall justify the righteous, and condemn the wicked. And it shall be, if the wicked man be worthy to be beaten, that the judge shall cause him to lie down, and to be beaten before his face, according to his fault, by a certain number. 40 stripes he may give him, and not exceed, lest if he should exceed, and beat him above these with many stripes, then thy brother should seem vile unto thee. Thou shalt not muzzle the ox when he treadeth out the corn. If brethren dwell together, and one of them die, and have no child, the wife of the dead shall not marry without unto a stranger. Her husband's brother shall go in unto her, and take her to him to wife, and perform the duty of an husband's brother unto her. And it shall be that the firstborn which she beareth shall succeed in the name of his brother which is dead, that his name be not put out of Israel. And if the man like not to take his brother's wife, then let his brother's wife go up to the gate unto the elders, and say, My husband's brother refuseth to raise up unto his brother a name in Israel. He will not perform the duty of my husband's brother. Then the elders of his city shall call him, and speak unto him. And if he stand to it, and say, I like not to take her, then shall his brother's wife come unto him in the presence of the elders, and loose his shoe from off his foot, and spit in his face, and shall answer and say, So shall it be done unto that man that will not build up his brother's house. And his name shall be called in Israel, the house of him that hath his shoe loosed. When men strive together one with another, and the wife of the one draweth near for to deliver her husband out of the hand of him that smiteth him, and putteth forth her hand, and taketh him by the secrets, then thou shalt cut off her hand, thine eye shall not pity her. Thou shalt not have in thy bag divers weights, a great and a small. Thou shalt not have in thine house divers measures, a great and a small. But thou shalt have a perfect and just weight, a perfect and just measure shalt thou give, that thy days may be lengthened in the land which the Lord thy God giveth thee. For all that do such things, and all that do unrighteously, are an abomination unto the Lord thy God. Remember what Amalek did unto thee by the way, when he were come forth out of Egypt, how he met thee by the way, and smote the hindmost of thee, even all those that were feeble behind thee, when thou wast faint and weary, and he feared not God. Therefore it shall be, when the Lord thy God hath given thee rest from all thine enemies round about, in the land which the Lord thy God giveth thee for an inheritance to possess it, that thou shalt blot out the remembrance of Amalek from under heaven, thou shalt not forget it.

0: Deuteronomy 26. And it shall be, when thou art come in unto the land which the Lord thy God giveth thee for an inheritance, and possess it, and dwellest therein, that thou shalt take of the first of all the fruit of the earth, which thou shalt bring of thy land, that the Lord thy God giveth thee, and shalt put it in a basket, and shalt go into the place which the Lord thy God shall choose to place his name there. And thou shalt go unto the priest that shall be in those days, and say unto him, I profess this day unto the Lord thy God, that I am come into the country which the Lord sware unto our fathers for to give us. And the priest shall take the basket out of thine hand, and set it down before the altar of the Lord thy God. And thou shalt speak and say before the Lord thy God, A Syrian ready to perish was my father, and he went down into Egypt, and sojourned there with a few, and there became a nation, great, mighty, and populous. And the Egyptians evil entreated us, and afflicted us, and laid upon us hard bondage. And when we cried unto the Lord God of our fathers, the Lord heard our voice, and looked upon our affliction, and our labor, and our oppression. And the Lord brought us forth out of Egypt with a mighty hand, and with an outstretched arm, and with great terribleness, and with signs, and with wonders. And he hath brought us into this place, and hath given us this land, even a land that floweth with milk and honey. And now, behold, I have brought the first fruits of the land, which thou, O Lord, hast given me, and thou shalt set it before the Lord thy God, and worship before the Lord thy God. And thou shalt rejoice in every good thing which the Lord thy God hath given unto thee, and unto thine house, thou and the Levite, and the stranger that is among you. When thou hast made an end of tithing all the tithes of thine increase the third year, which is the year of tithing, and hast given it unto the Levite, the stranger, the fatherless, and the widow, that they may eat within thy gates, and be filled, then thou shalt say before the Lord thy God, I have brought away the hallowed things out of mine house, and also have given them unto the Levite and unto the stranger, to the fatherless and to the widow, according to all thy commandments which thou hast commanded me. I have not transgressed thy commandments, neither have I forgotten them. I have not eaten thereof in my mourning, neither have I taken away aught thereof for any unclean use, nor given aught thereof for the dead. But I have hearkened to the voice of the Lord my God, and have done according to all that thou hast commanded me. Look down from thy holy habitation from heaven, and bless the people of Israel, and the land which thou hast given us, as thou swearest unto our fathers, a land that floweth with milk and honey. This day the Lord thy God hath commanded thee to do these statutes and judgments. Thou shalt therefore keep and do them with all thine heart and with all thy soul. Thou hast avouched the Lord this day to be thy God, and to walk in his ways, and to keep his statutes, and his commandments, and his judgments, and to hearken unto his voice. And the Lord hath avouched thee this day to be his peculiar people, as he hath promised thee, and that thou shouldst keep all his commandments, and to make thee high above all nations which he hath made, in praise, and in name, and in honor, that thou mayest be an holy people unto the Lord thy God, as he hath spoken. Deuteronomy 27. And Moses with the elders of Israel commanded the people, saying, Keep all the commandments which I command you this day. And it shall be on the day when ye shall pass over Jordan unto the land which the Lord thy God giveth thee, that thou shalt set thee up great stones, and plaster them with plaster. And thou shalt write upon them all the words of this law when thou art passed over, that thou mayest go in unto the land which the Lord thy God giveth thee, a land that floweth with milk and honey, as the Lord God of thy fathers hath promised thee. Therefore it shall be, when ye be gone over Jordan, that ye shall set up these stones, which I command you this day, in Mount Ebal, and thou shalt plaster them with plaster. And there thou shalt build an altar unto the Lord thy God, an altar of stones. Thou shalt not lift up any iron tool upon them. Thou shalt build the altar of the Lord thy God of whole stones, and thou shalt offer burnt offerings thereon unto the Lord thy God. And thou shalt offer peace offerings, and shalt eat there, and rejoice before the Lord thy God. And thou shalt write upon the stones all the words of this law very plainly. And Moses and the priests, the Levites, spake unto all Israel, saying, Take heed and hearken, O Israel, this day thou art become the people of the Lord thy God. Thou shalt therefore obey the voice of the Lord thy God, and do his commandments and his statutes, which I command thee this day. And Moses charged the people the same day, saying, These shall stand upon the Mount Gerizim to bless the people when ye are come over Jordan. Simeon and Levi and Judah and Issachar and Joseph and Benjamin, and these shall stand upon Mount Ebal to curse Reuben, Gad, and Asher, and Zebulun, Dan, and Naphtali. And the Levites shall speak and say unto all the men of Israel with a loud voice, Cursed be the man that maketh any graven or molten image, an abomination unto the Lord, the work of the hands of the craftsmen, and putteth it in a secret place. And all the people shall answer and say, Amen. Cursed be he that setteth light by his father or his mother, and all the people shall say, Amen. Cursed be he that removeth his neighbor's landmark, and all the people shall say, Amen. Cursed be he that maketh the blind to wander out of the way, and all the people shall say, Amen. Cursed be he that perverteth the judgment of the stranger, fatherless and widow, and all the people shall say, Amen. Cursed be he that lieth with his father's wife, because he uncovereth his father's skirt, and all the people shall say, Amen. Cursed be he that lieth with any manner of beast, and all the people shall say, Amen. Cursed be he that lieth with his sister, the daughter of his father, or the daughter of his mother, and all the people shall say, Amen. Cursed be he that lieth with his mother-in-law, and all the people shall say, Amen. Cursed be he that smiteth his neighbor secretly, and all the people shall say, Amen. Cursed be he that taketh reward to slay an innocent person, and all the people shall say, Amen. Cursed be he that confirmeth not all the words of this law to do them, and all the people shall say, Amen.
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And we'll send you all the information you need to be part of the virtual choir. We will need everyone's video recording by Monday, May 11th. Once again, the next virtual choir is He Leadeth Me, and we hope that you plan on joining us in singing.

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1: Hi, Christopher. In Isaiah 55:17, God said he would create new heavens. Does this include the heaven where the elect who has died are now in? And I thank you for your answer.
0: Isaiah 65:17, it says, "For behold, I create new heavens and a new earth, and the former shall not be remembered nor come into mind." And the question is the creation of new heavens speaking of the kingdom of God? Or it's called the kingdom of heaven, the kingdom of heaven. And no, the Bible teaches there's, when we read the word heaven, it could be the blue sky above where the birds fly, the fowls of the heaven. It could be there, or it could be space where spaceships and astronauts travel, or it could be the spiritual realm where God dwells. We read heaven is his throne, I believe, and earth his footstool, and God is a spirit being. He exists, of course, and he dwells in the spiritual realm, and the spiritual realm of God's dwelling is heaven, the kingdom of God. And this kingdom, which is a vast kingdom from everything we could gather from the Bible, it's a glorious, eternal kingdom where there are spiritual creatures. Now, we know that because God created angels, and an angel, an angelic being, is a spirit being. He's a spirit creature. And spiritual things are invisible things. And so we read in Colossians chapter 1 of this statement concerning God's creation, which goes, it extends beyond this earth and this universe. We read of the Lord Jesus. It says in Colossians 1, verse 14, "In whom we have redemption through his blood, even the forgiveness of sins, who is the image of the invisible God, the firstborn of every creature," or of all creation, "for by him were all things created that are in heaven and that are in earth, visible and invisible, whether they be thrones or dominions or principalities or powers. All things were created by him and for him." So here we even see reference to principalities and powers. And remember in Ephesians, the Lord tells us that he's put the church on display, and this would be the eternal church consisting of everyone truly saved. He's put the church on display to principalities and powers. And we don't see them. We don't see them. They are part of that vast kingdom of heaven, the kingdom of God, which is a spiritual realm of existence that is distinct from this world, this creation. And, you know, when God first made this creation and he created man with a living soul, a living spirit, so that man who was flesh and part of the physical world could also have communion with God. And that's what we read in the very early account, that God was speaking with Adam and walking in the cool of the day, as apparently was typical. And Adam had conversations with God. He had not only communication, but he had connection. He could see God and hear God, to see as far as knowing God was there. And yet God was the same God as today. he was a spirit. He was a spirit. And so there was this energy that flowed from God to man and this world. Everything was wonderful. There was light and life between God and man. The divine communication and God's divine power could be communicated to the spirit of Adam, the soul of man, and everything was beautiful. Until Adam sinned. As God had told him, do not eat of the fruit of the tree of the knowledge of good and evil. In the day you eat thereof, you will surely die. And so Adam ate of that fruit as the serpent, Satan, came in the form of the serpent and deceived Eve, and Eve gave to him, and he was our figurehead. And at that moment that he ate, no, he didn't die physically. He actually lived hundreds of years more, but he died in his soul, in his spirit, and the communication, the energy between God and man was cut off because God's a spirit, and the spirit side of the man created in his own image was slain. God struck man's spirit dead, and that means man's soul went dark. A good analogy is like the power to a city. When the power source is connected to a city, the city is lit up. When there is a blackout, something happens to the power source, the city goes dark. Nothing works. All the things that work through the energy, the current, will no longer work. And that's how it is with man and his life as far as keeping God's commandments, doing the will of God. He couldn't do it anymore. It didn't work anymore because the power source energizing him to do the will of God was cut, and he was in darkness. That's what death is, really. It's spiritual darkness. Darkness came upon his soul, and we see thousands of years of results of the after effect of that. And so the spirit of man died, but when God speaks of destroying the heaven and the earth and creating a new heaven and new earth, no, he's not talking about the kingdom where he dwells, and where I believe there are just an infinite number of, a tremendous number of other creations apart and distinct from this creation. So they cannot enter into this, and we cannot enter into those creations, but they won't be touched. They won't be touched. Man was a creature designed for this world, had rule over this world. This world has the blue sky, heaven, and space, because the whole universe is part of this creation. So that's two of the heavens out of the three that the Bible refers to. The third is that spiritual realm of the kingdom of heaven. Two of the heavens will be destroyed and recreated. Now, what God makes for a new heaven, I'm not sure. It's a little bit beyond us to kind of grasp that, but his dwelling place will not be destroyed and not be made new. It's concentrated on this earth, this creation. But thank you for calling and sharing.

The Holy Bible declares, "No man can come to me except the Father which hath sent me draw him." John chapter 6 and verse 44. During the day of salvation, which ended when God began Judgment Day on May 21st, 2011, God would draw his true elect unto himself in order to apply salvation to their souls. Now, during this time of Judgment Day, God's drawing process is a little different. God, having already applied his salvation to the souls of millions of his true elect, is now drawing them to himself in order to show forth his work of his amazing salvation.

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1: Good evening, and welcome to eBible Fellowship's Bible Study in the Book of Genesis. Tonight is study number 5 of Genesis chapter 10. We're continuing to look at Nimrod, and we're going to be reading from Genesis 10, verse 8. And Cush begat Nimrod. He began to be a mighty one in the earth. He was a mighty hunter before Jehovah. Wherefore, it is said, even as Nimrod, the mighty hunter before Jehovah. And the beginning of his kingdom was Babel, and Erech, and Akkad, and Calneh, in the land of Shinar. Well, in our last couple of studies, we've seen that Nimrod is a figure of the apostate church, as well as perhaps Satan himself, because the Lord stresses he was a mighty hunter, and we've seen that the enemies of God hunt for the precious life. They hunt the people of God as Saul hunted and pursued after David. And Satan goes about as a roaring lion seeking whom he may devour. He hunts the people of God. And we also saw that Nimrod can be viewed as a type and figure of Satan, because of the kingdom that he was king over. If a kingdom is founded, then normally there is a king. And the beginning of his kingdom was Babel, or Babylon. And Babylon in the Bible is a picture of the kingdom of Satan. And the king of Babylon is a type and figure of Satan himself. And so Nimrod does qualify as a type and figure of Satan. And we were looking at the word Shinar, because Babel, Erech, Akkad, and Calneh were all in the land of Shinar. And we saw in Daniel chapter 1 that, let me read that to begin with, in Daniel 1, verse 2, and the Lord gave Jehoiakim, king of Judah, into his hand, that's Nebuchadnezzar, the king of Babylon's hand, with part of the vessels of the house of God, which he carried into the land of Shinar to the house of his God. So there is a close identification between Shinar and Babylon, similar to the Chaldeans, as we read again and again, as God speaks of Babylonians or Chaldeans and their synonyms. Well, Shinar also is tied very definitely to Babylon. And in our last study, we were looking at Zechariah chapter 5. Zechariah is that Old Testament book that comes very close to the end of the Old Testament. Only Malachi follows it. And Zechariah is also one of the most difficult books in the Bible. When we read this book, there's much we do not know, but the language of Zechariah 5 is fairly clear concerning a flying roll, and of course that's the imagery God is using to point to his word. It was a scroll that had the ability to cut off on one side and cut off on the other side, like the word of God is a two-edged sword. And we also saw in verse 4 of Zechariah 5, I will bring it forth, this flying roll that typifies the word of God, saith Jehovah of hosts, and it shall enter into the house of the thief. Jeremiah 7, verses 8 through 11, describes Judah as a den of robbers, or the corporate church, as a place where there is spiritual robbery taking place. And so the house of the thief is the apostate corporate church. And into the house of him that sweareth falsely by my name, and shall remain in the midst of his house, and shall consume it with the timber thereof and the stones thereof. The word of God is that which brings judgment upon the house of God. Well, we're going to pick up here in verse 5 of Zechariah 5. Then the angel that talked with me went forth and said unto me, Lift up now thine eyes and see what is this that goeth forth. And I said, What is it? And he said, This is an ephah that goeth forth. He said, Moreover, this is the resemblance through all the earth. And behold, there was lifted up a talent of lead, and this is a woman that sitteth in the midst of the ephah. And he said, This is wickedness. And he cast it into the midst of the ephah, and he cast the weight of lead upon the mouth thereof. And we wonder, well, what's this about? Well, we're going to take a look at this word ephah. It's Strong's number 374 in the Hebrew, in Strong's Concordance. You can look it up and see how it's used. And we find that it really is a word that God uses often to represent the gospel, to represent the truth of the Word of God, the Bible. For instance, we read in Leviticus 19, beginning in verse 35, it says, Ye shall do no unrighteousness in judgment. And judgment in the scriptures is synonymous with statutes and laws and commandments, the Word of God. Ye shall do no unrighteousness in judgment, in meat yard, in weight, or in measure. Just balances, just weights, a just ephah, and a just hin shall ye have. I am Jehovah your God, which brought you out of the land of Egypt. Therefore shall ye observe all my statutes and all my judgments and do them. I am Jehovah. So we see how the Lord speaks of do no unrighteousness in judgment to begin with in verse 35, and he closes it in verse 37 by saying, You shall observe all my statutes and my judgments to do them. That's the word of God. Yet, in between, he speaks of measurements, of being just in weight and measure and balance, and he mentions weights again. And, yes, there is a certain aspect to this that applies to people who deal with weights and measurements. And even in the world today, there's departments of weights and measurements. When you go to get a gallon of gas at the pump, you'll see a little sticker on the gas pump saying it's been inspected by the Department of Weights and Measurements, or Weights and Measures. They make sure that when people pay for a gallon of gas, they receive a gallon of gas. We have weights and measures just all over the place. When we go to the supermarket or to the deli, we buy a pound of cheese and a pound of ham and a pound of turkey, and they set the price. This is our price for the pound. Okay. Now, what if you bought a pound of turkey and you received 3/4 of a pound? Well, you would be upset because you paid for a pound. Yet, maybe their scale was off, or maybe, in some cases, the owner of the deli, he wants to make a little bit more profit. And so he figures out, well, if I don't give quite a pound and I do this to enough people, I'm going to make so much money. And that's unjust. It's illegal. And yes, God has given laws, even in that area, that basically states when you buy a can of something or a loaf of bread, and they tell you the ounces that this item contains, it should be accurate. And the world understands that. But more than that, God is speaking of the matter of not doing wrong or being unrighteous in judgment concerning his statutes, concerning the word of God, the Bible. And the Bible is just like, in a spiritual way or on a spiritual level, it's very similar to the idea of you want a pound of a certain meat and the price is so-and-so, and so it's an accurate and just transaction. Okay, you get exactly what you paid for. But false gospels are not so. False gospels, it's like they have their finger on the scale, or like a talent of lead that we read about in Zechariah 5 that's placed in the ephah. In Deuteronomy 25, we read, beginning in verse 13, "Thou shalt not have in thy bag divers weights, a great and a small." Well, you see, here somebody wants to buy something, and they didn't have the kind of electronic scales we have today, the electronic measurements we have available today. They had a bag of weights. And all right, I want a certain amount of this item this merchant man is selling. Very well, let me take out my bag of weights. And in all probability, there would have been a standard of some kind, even in ancient times, that this is the proper weight. But he would have a great and a small. And sometimes when it would benefit him, he would use the great weights. And sometimes to benefit in another way, he would use the small weights. And in both cases, he's defrauding. He's deceiving the person. And that's where it relates to false gospels. "Thou shalt not have in thy bag divers weights, a great and a small. Thou shalt not have in thine house divers measures." And here, the word divers measures is our word ephah, 374. You shall not have a diverse ephah, a great and a small. "But thou shalt have a perfect and just weight," a perfect and just ephah, measure. That's the same word again, it's translated measure. "And a perfect and just measure," or ephah, "shalt thou have, that thy days may be lengthened in the land which Jehovah thy God giveth thee." Now, what does having perfect weights and just measures or ephahs have to do with a length of days or having your days lengthened? And, of course, it would identify with the true, faithful, righteous, just gospel, the true, righteous, just word of God, the Holy Bible. It's called holy because it's pure and right and perfect. The Bible gives nothing but just weights and measures and accurate balances. You know, when the Bible weighs a sinner, it finds fault and guilt and demands satisfaction. Payment for sin must be made on that scale. And when men come along with other kinds of gospels, and they say, "Yes, yes, here is what the Bible says regarding your sin. You must have payment for sin, but here," and they pull out their bag of weights, great and small, deceitful weights, "here is how you can get right, how you can obtain an even balance with God and be justified in his sight by doing this, steps A, B, C, walk down the aisle, say the sinner's prayer, accept Christ, be baptized, do this, do that, work, and immediately they've falsified the balance. And that's what the Bible tells us in Amos chapter 8 in verse 5. We read there, saying, "When will the new moon be gone that we may sell corn, and the Sabbath that we may set forth wheat, making the ephah small and the shekel great, and falsifying the balances by deceit?" It's another kind of gospel that Israel of old got involved with. Another kind of gospel that the New Testament churches and congregations got involved with. They became deceitful in their merchandise, as God does liken the gospel to merchandise in Isaiah 55. "Come, buy wine and milk without price and without money." And so the churches deal in the merchandise of the gospel, which is dealing in the word of God, and they do so as deceitful merchantmen that are falsifying balances. In Proverbs 11, it says in verse 1, "A false balance is abomination to Jehovah, but a just weight is his delight." The truth, the faithful teaching of the Bible over against that which is a lie, that which has perverted grace. And well, you know, we know today in the church world, it is nothing but a false balance. There is no salvation, and there hasn't been salvation for many, many years now, since 1988. And so it's all false balance within the church, and there is no righteous dealings taking place. Now, we're helped to understand the weight and what it represents in the scale in Proverbs 16, verse 11. It says there, "A just weight and balance are Jehovah's. All the weights of the bag are his work." And immediately we see why God is so concerned about this, because the weights, the balances, have to do with the gospel, with God's salvation program. And how is it possible for a sinner to become saved? We're saved by the faith of the Lord Jesus Christ. And faith is a work. We're saved by the work of the Lord Jesus Christ. In fact, his work demonstrated his faith. And so all the weights of the bag in the spiritual scale are his work. On one hand, you have a desperately wicked sinner, someone

Wages of sin is death. That's the law's demand. And all of the weights of the bag are his work. Christ did the work. It was his faith of dying for the sins of his elect at the foundation of the world and making payment which satisfied the law's demand. And so that's the weight in the bag. It's the work of the Lord Jesus Christ. And when you find an individual, a sinner, a dirty, rotten, filthy sinner, unrighteous in all things, and subject to the wrath of God, and in the day of salvation, when God would bring his word into the life of that individual and save him through the hearing of the word, then it was as though the weight of the bag, the just weight of the work of the Lord Jesus Christ, was placed on the scale, and there was payment made. There was a proper, righteous, and just transaction performed between the Lord Jesus and the law of God, and we have been redeemed. We, at that point, are bought with a price. We become God's own. He has purchased us, and he owns us, which, of course, the child of God is grateful for. But that is the proper weight and balance. But again, the other kinds of gospels do not put Christ's works on that scale, but they put the work of the individual. They put the work of accepting Christ on the scale. And then they say, this is the proper transaction. The law is satisfied. God's justice is satisfied. The wrath of God is satisfied because you have accepted Christ. That is, you have done a work. And God says, no, that's falsifying the balances by deceit. That is unacceptable. We read in Micah chapter 6, in verse 11, where the Lord says, shall I count them pure with the wicked balances and with the bag of deceitful weights? That is, it's not his work, the Lord Jesus' work in the bag. It's anything but. It's a thousand of man's works, and that's nothing. It never measures up. It never is able to make payment, proper payment. It is robbery. And the church has become a den of thieves as a result. And remember how angry the Lord Jesus Christ was when he overturned the tables of the money changers because they were merchandising in the gospel in the sense of falsely doing so and not giving proper weights and balances. Well, let's go back to Zechariah in Zechariah 5. And again, it says in verse 7, and behold, there was lifted up a talent of lead. And this is a woman that sitteth in the midst of the ephah. And he said, this is wickedness. And he cast it into the midst of the ephah, or into the midst of the measure, and he cast the weight of lead upon the mouth thereof. Now, has the weight of lead changed the amount that that ephah weighs? Yes, because it's heavy. It's a weight. And therefore, you're not dealing honestly. You're dealing falsely. And then in verse 9, then lifted up mine eyes and looked, and behold, there came out two women, and the wind was in their wings, for they had wings like the wings of a stork. And they lifted up the ephah between the earth and the heaven. Then said I to the angel that talked with me, whither do these bear the ephah? And he said unto me, to build it a house in the land of Shinar, and it shall be established and set there upon her own
base.

0: and then the chapter ends. And, you know, for thousands of years, people could read this and wonder, what in the world is God talking about? Yet we understand it very well because we can see that God has ended the church age, and the Lord, at the beginning of the Great Tribulation, loosed Satan, and Satan, his kingdom is typified by Babylon, and the king of Babylon typifies Satan, and God loosed him to overcome the camp of the saints, and he, as it were, annexed the corporate church, and the church became part of the kingdom of Satan, Babylon. And so here is this wicked ephah, this ephah that's a false weight because it has a weight of lead upon it. And it is set up and established in the land of Shinar, in Babylon, which is basically telling us that the New Testament churches and congregations, all the churches in all the world, became Babylon. Well, I think we've spent enough time on Shinar, and we can see how Nimrod, who has the beginning of his kingdom in Babylon, in the land of Shinar, does relate to the kingdom of Satan. Lord willing, in our next study, we'll continue on here in Genesis 10. It's not an easy chapter because there's genealogies mixed in with some of these statements, but it is a very interesting chapter. And so please join us in our next Bible study in the book of Genesis.
1: 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Until our next Bible study, may the Lord's perfect will be done.

0: We welcome you to eBible Fellowship's Bible Reading Program. We read in 2 Timothy 3, verse 16, "All Scripture is given by inspiration of God and is profitable for doctrine, for reproof, for correction, for instruction in righteousness." Now, let's begin our Bible Reading Program.
1: Exodus 39. And of the blue and purple and scarlet they made cloths of service to do service in the holy place, and made the holy garments for Aaron, as the Lord commanded Moses. And he made the ephod of gold, blue, and purple, and scarlet, and fine twined linen. And they did beat the gold into thin plates, and cut it into wires, to work it in the blue, and in the purple, and in the scarlet, and in the fine linen, with cunning work. They made shoulder pieces for it, to couple it together. By the two edges was it coupled together. And the curious girdle of his ephod that was upon it was of the same, according to the work thereof, of gold, blue, and purple, and scarlet, and fine twined linen, as the Lord commanded Moses. And they wrought onyx stones enclosed in ouches of gold, graven as signets are graven, with the names of the children of Israel. And he put them on the shoulders of the ephod, that they should be stones for a memorial to the children of Israel, as the Lord commanded Moses. And he made the breastplate of cunning work, like the work of the ephod, of gold, blue, and purple, and scarlet, and fine twined linen. It was foursquare, and they made the breastplate double. A span was the length thereof, and a span the breadth thereof, being doubled. And they set it in four rows of stones. The first row was a sardius, a topaz, and a carbuncle. This was the first row. And the second row, an emerald, a sapphire, and a diamond. And the third row, a ligure, an agate, and an amethyst. And the fourth row, a beryl, and onyx, and a jasper. They were enclosed in ouches of gold in their enclosings. And the stones were according to the names of the children of Israel, 12 according to their names, like the engravings of a signet, every one with his name, according to the 12 tribes. And they made upon the breastplate chains at the ends of wreathen work of pure gold. And they made two ouches of gold and two gold rings, and put the two rings in the two ends of the breastplate. And they put the two wreathen chains of gold in the two rings on the ends of the breastplate. And the two ends of the two wreathen chains they fastened in the two ouches, and put them on the shoulder pieces of the ephod before it. And they made two rings of gold, and put them on the two ends of the breastplate, upon the borders of it, which was on the side of the ephod inward. And they made two other golden rings, and put them on the two sides of the ephod underneath, toward the forepart of it, over against the other coupling thereof, above the curious girdle of the ephod. And they did bind the breastplate by his rings unto the rings of the ephod with a lace of blue, that it might be above the curious girdle of the ephod, and that the breastplate might not be loosed from the ephod, as the Lord commanded Moses. And he made the robe of the ephod of woven work, all of blue. And there was a hole in the midst of the robe, as of the hole of a habergeon, with a band round about the hole, that it should not rend. And they made upon the hems of the robe pomegranates of blue, and purple, and scarlet, and twined linen. And they made bells of pure gold, and put the bells between the pomegranates upon the hem of the robe, round about between the pomegranates. A bell and a pomegranate, a bell and a pomegranate, round about the hem of the robe, to minister in, as the Lord commanded Moses. And they made coats of fine linen of woven work for Aaron and for his sons, and a mitre of fine linen, and goodly bonnets of fine linen, and linen breeches of fine twined linen, and a girdle of fine twined linen, and blue, and purple, and scarlet of needlework, as the Lord commanded Moses. And they made the plate of the holy crown of pure gold, and wrote upon it a writing, like to the engravings of a signet, Holiness to the Lord. And they tied unto it a lace of blue, to fasten it on high upon the mitre, as the Lord commanded Moses. Thus was all the work of the tabernacle of the tent of the congregation finished, and the children of Israel did according to all that the Lord commanded Moses, so did they. And they brought the tabernacle unto Moses, the tent and all his furniture, his tashes, his boards, his bars, and his pillars, and his sockets. And the covering of ram skins dyed red, and the covering of badger skins, and the veil of the covering, the ark of the testimony, and the staves thereof, and the mercy seat, the table, and all the vessels thereof, and the shewbread, the pure candlestick with the lamps thereof, even with the lamps to be set in order, and all the vessels thereof, and the oil for light, and the golden altar, and the anointing oil, and the sweet incense, and the hanging for the tabernacle door, the brazen altar, and his grate of brass, his staves, and all his vessels, the laver and his foot, the hangings of the court, his pillars and his sockets, and the hanging for the court gate, his cords and his pins, and all the vessels of the service of the tabernacle for the tent of the congregation. The cloths of service to do service in the holy place, and the holy garments for Aaron the priest, and his son's garments to minister in the priest's office. According to all that the Lord commanded Moses, so the children of Israel made all the work. And Moses did look upon all the work, and behold, they had done it as the Lord had commanded, even so had they done it, and Moses blessed them. Exodus 40. And the Lord spake unto Moses, saying, on the first day of the first month shalt thou set up the tabernacle of the tent of the congregation. And thou shalt put therein the ark of the testimony, and cover the ark with the veil. And thou shalt bring in the table, and set in order the things that are to be set in order upon it. And thou shalt bring in the candlestick, and light the lamps thereof. And thou shalt set the altar of gold for the incense before the ark of the testimony, and put the hanging of the door to the tabernacle. And thou shalt set the altar of the burnt offering before the door of the tabernacle of the tent of the congregation. And thou shalt set the laver between the tent of the congregation and the altar, and shall put water therein. And thou shalt set up the court round about, and hang up the hanging at the court gate. And thou shalt take the anointing oil, and anoint the tabernacle, and all that is therein, and shalt hallow it, and all the vessels thereof, and it shall be holy. And thou shalt anoint the altar of the burning offering, and all his vessels, and sanctify the altar, and it shall be an altar most holy. And thou shalt anoint the laver and his foot, and sanctify it. And thou shalt bring Aaron and his sons unto the door of the tabernacle of the congregation, and wash them with water. And thou shalt put upon Aaron the holy garments, and anoint him, and sanctify him, that he may minister unto me in the priest's office. And thou shalt bring his sons, and clothe them with coats. And thou shalt anoint them as thou didst anoint their father, that they may minister unto me in the priest's office, for their anointing shall surely be an everlasting priesthood throughout their generations. Thus did Moses, according to all that the Lord commanded him, so did he. And it came to pass in the first month in the second year, on the first day of the month, that the tabernacle was reared up. And Moses reared up the tabernacle, and fastened his sockets, and set up the boards thereof, and put in the bars thereof, and reared up his pillars. And he spread abroad the tent over the tabernacle, and put the covering of the tent above upon it, as the Lord commanded Moses. And he took and put the testimony into the ark, and set the staves on the ark, and put the mercy seat above upon the ark. And he brought the ark into the tabernacle, and set the veil of the covering, and covered the ark of the testimony as the Lord commanded Moses. And he put the table in the tent of the congregation upon the side of the tabernacle northward without the veil. And he set the bread in order upon it before the Lord as the Lord had commanded Moses. And he put the candlestick in the tent of the congregation over against the table on the side of the tabernacle southward. And he lighted the lamps before the Lord as the Lord commanded Moses. And he put the golden altar in the tent of the congregation before the veil. And he burnt sweet incense thereon, as the Lord commanded Moses. And he set up the hanging at the door of the tabernacle. And he put the altar of burnt offering by the door of the tabernacle of the tent of the congregation, and offered upon it the burnt offering and the meat offering, as the Lord commanded Moses. And he set the laver between the tent of the congregation and the altar, and put water there to wash withal. And Moses and Aaron and his sons washed their hands and their feet thereat. When they went into the tent of the congregation, and when they came near unto the altar, they washed, as the Lord commanded Moses. And he reared up the court round about the tabernacle and the altar, and set up the hanging of the court gate. So Moses finished the work. Then a cloud covered the tent of the congregation, and the glory of the Lord filled the tabernacle. And Moses was not able to enter into the tent of the congregation, because the cloud abode thereon, and the glory of the Lord filled the tabernacle. And when the cloud was taken up from over the tabernacle, the children of Israel went onward in all their journeys. But if the cloud were not taken up, then they journeyed not till the day that it was taken up. For the cloud of the Lord was upon the tabernacle by day, and fire was on it by night, in the sight of all the house of Israel throughout all their journeys.

Leviticus. And the Lord called unto Moses, and spake unto him out of the tabernacle of the congregation, saying, Speak unto the children of Israel, and say unto them, If any man of you bring an offering unto the Lord, he shall bring your offering of the cattle, even of the herd, and of the flock. If his offering be a burnt sacrifice of the herd, let him offer a male without blemish. He shall offer it of his own voluntary will at the door of the tabernacle of the congregation before the Lord. And he shall put his hand upon the head of the burnt offering, and it shall be accepted for him to make atonement for him. And he shall kill the bullock before the Lord. And the priests, Aaron's sons, shall bring the blood, and sprinkle the blood round about upon the altar that is by the door of the tabernacle of the congregation. And he shall flay the burnt offering, and cut it into his pieces. And the sons of Aaron the priest shall put fire upon the altar, and lay the wood in order upon the fire. And the priests, Aaron's sons, shall lay the parts, the head, and the fat, in order upon the wood that is on the fire, which is upon the altar. But his inwards and his legs shall he wash in water, and the priest shall burn all on the altar, to be a burnt sacrifice, an offering made by fire, of a sweet savour unto the Lord. And if his offering be of the flocks, namely of the sheep, or of the goats, for a burnt sacrifice, he shall bring it a male without blemish. And he shall kill it on the side of the altar northward before the Lord. And the priests, Aaron's sons, shall sprinkle his blood round about upon the altar. And he shall cut it into his pieces, with his head and his fat, and the priest shall lay them in order upon the wood that is on the fire, which is upon the altar. But he shall wash the inwards and the legs with water, and the priest shall bring it all, and burn it upon the altar. It is a burnt sacrifice, an offering made by fire, of a sweet savour unto the Lord. And if the burnt sacrifice for his offering to the Lord be of fowls, then he shall bring his offering of turtle doves or of young pigeons. And the priest shall bring it unto the altar, and wring off his head, and burn it on the altar, and the blood thereof shall be wrung out at the side of the altar. And he shall pluck away his crop with his feathers, and cast it beside the altar on the east part, by the place of the ashes. And he shall cleave it with the wings thereof, but shall not divide it asunder. And the priest shall burn it upon the altar, upon the wood that is upon the fire. It is a burnt sacrifice, an offering made by fire, of a sweet savour unto the Lord. Leviticus 2. And when any will offer a meat offering unto the Lord, his offering shall be of fine flour, and he shall pour oil upon it, and put frankincense thereon. And he shall bring it to Aaron's sons the priests, and he shall take thereout his handful of the flour thereof, and of the oil thereof, with all the frankincense thereof. And the priest shall burn the memorial of it upon the altar, to be an offering made by fire, a sweet savour unto the Lord. And the remnant of the meat offering shall be Aaron's and his sons. It is a thing most holy of the offerings of the Lord made by fire. And if thou bring an oblation of a meat offering, bacon in the oven, it shall be unleavened cakes of fine flour mingled with oil, or unleavened wafers anointed with oil. And if thy oblation be a meat offering, bacon in a pan, it shall be of fine flour, unleavened, mingled with oil. Thou shalt part it in pieces, and pour oil thereon. It is a meat offering. And if thy oblation be a meat offering, bacon in the frying pan, it shall be made of fine flour with oil. And thou shalt bring the meat offering that is made of these things unto the Lord, and when it is presented unto the priest, he shall bring it unto the altar. And the priest shall take from the meat offering a memorial thereof, and shall burn it upon the altar. It is an offering made by fire, of a sweet savour unto the Lord. And that which is left of the meat offering shall be Aaron's and his sons. It is a thing most holy of the offerings of the Lord made by fire. No meat offering which ye shall bring unto the Lord shall be made with leaven, for ye shall burn no leaven nor any honey in any offering of the Lord made by fire. As for the oblation of the firstfruits, ye shall offer them unto the Lord, but they shall not be burnt on the altar for a sweet savour. And every oblation of thy meat offering shalt thou season with salt, neither shalt thou suffer the salt of the covenant of thy God to be lacking from thy meat offering. With all thine offerings thou shalt offer salt. And if thou offer a meat offering of thy firstfruits unto the Lord, thou shalt offer for the meat offering of thy firstfruits green ears of corn dried by the fire, even corn beaten out of full ears.
And thou shalt put oil on it, and lay frankincense thereon. It is a meat offering. And the priest shall burn the memorial of it, part of the beaten corn thereof, and put the oil thereof with all the frankincense thereof. It is an offering made by fire unto the Lord. Leviticus 3. And if his oblation be a sacrifice of peace offering, if he offer it of the herd, whether it be male or female, he shall offer it without blemish before the Lord. And he shall lay his hand upon the head of his offering, and kill it at the door of the tabernacle of the congregation. And Aaron's sons, the priests, shall sprinkle the blood upon the altar round about. And he shall offer of the sacrifice of the peace offering, an offering made by fire unto the Lord, the fat that covereth the inwards, and all the fat that is upon the inwards, and the two kidneys, and the fat that is on them, which is by the flanks, and the caul above the liver, with the kidneys, it shall he take away. And Aaron's sons shall burn it on the altar upon the burnt sacrifice, which is upon the wood that is on the fire. It is an offering made by fire of a sweet savour unto the Lord. And if his offering for a sacrifice of peace offering unto the Lord be of the flock, male or female, he shall offer it without blemish. If he offer a lamb for his offering, then he shall offer it before the Lord. And he shall lay his hand upon the head of his offering, and kill it before the tabernacle of the congregation, and Aaron's sons shall sprinkle the blood thereof round about upon the altar. And he shall offer of the sacrifice of the peace offering, an offering made by fire unto the Lord. The fat thereof and the whole rump, it shall he take off hard by the backbone, and the fat that covereth the inwards, and all the fat that is upon the inwards, and the two kidneys, and the fat that is upon them, which is by the flanks, and the caul above the liver with the kidneys, it shall he take away. And the priest shall burn it upon the altar. It is the food of the offering made by fire unto the Lord. And if his offering be a goat, then he shall offer it before the Lord. And he shall lay his hand upon the head of it, and kill it before the tabernacle of the congregation. And the sons of Aaron shall sprinkle the blood thereof upon the altar round about. And he shall offer thereof his offering, even an offering made by fire unto the Lord. The fat that covereth the inwards, and all the fat that is upon the inwards, and the two kidneys, and the fat that is upon them, which is by the flanks, and the caul above the liver with the kidneys, it shall he take away. And the priest shall burn them upon the altar. It is the food of the offering made by fire for a sweet savour. All the fat is the Lord's. It shall be a perpetual statute for your generations throughout all your dwellings, that ye eat neither fat nor blood.

0: Leviticus 4. And the Lord spake unto Moses, saying, Speak unto the children of Israel, saying, If a soul shall sin through ignorance against any of the commandments of the Lord, concerning things which ought not to be done, and shall do against any of them, if the priest that is anointed do sin according to the sin of the people, then let him bring for his sin which he hath sinned a young bullock without blemish unto the Lord for a sin offering. And he shall bring the bullock unto the door of the tabernacle of the congregation before the Lord, and shall lay his hand upon the bullock's head, and kill the bullock before the Lord. And the priest that is anointed shall take of the bullock's blood, and bring it to the tabernacle of the congregation. And the priest shall dip his finger in the blood, and sprinkle of the blood 7 times before the Lord, before the veil of the sanctuary. And the priest shall put some of the blood upon the horns of the altar of sweet incense before the Lord, which is in the tabernacle of the congregation, and shall pour all the blood of the bullock at the bottom of the altar of the burnt offering, which is at the door of the tabernacle of the congregation. And he shall take off from it all the fat of the bullock for the sin offering, the fat that covereth the inwards, and all the fat that is upon the inwards, and the 2 kidneys, and the fat that is upon them, which is by the flanks, and the caul above the liver with the kidneys, it shall he take away. As it was taken off from the bullock of the sacrifice of peace offerings, and the priest shall burn them upon the altar of the burnt offering. And the skin of the bullock and all his flesh, with his head and with his legs, and his inwards and his dung, even the whole bullock shall he carry forth without the camp, unto a clean place, where the ashes are poured out, and burn him on the wood with fire, where the ashes are poured out shall he be burnt. And if the whole congregation of Israel sin through ignorance, and the thing be hid from the eyes of the assembly, and they have done somewhat against any of the commandments of the Lord, concerning those things which should not be done, and are guilty, when the sin which they have sinned against it is known, then the congregation shall offer a young bullock for the sin, and bring him before the tabernacle of the congregation. And the elders of the congregation shall lay their hands upon the head of the bullock before the Lord, and the bullock shall be killed before the Lord. And the priest that is anointed shall bring of the bullock's blood to the tabernacle of the congregation, and the priest shall dip his finger in some of the blood, and sprinkle it 7 times before the Lord, even before the veil. And he shall put some of the blood upon the horns of the altar which is before the Lord, that is in the tabernacle of the congregation, and shall pour all of the blood at the bottom of the altar of the burnt offering, which is at the door of the tabernacle of the congregation. And he shall take all his fat from him, and burn it upon the altar. And he shall do with the bullock as he did with the bullock for a sin offering, so shall he do with this. And the priest shall make an atonement for them, and it shall be forgiven them. And he shall carry forth the bullock without the camp, and burn him as he burnt the first bullock. It is a sin offering for the congregation. When a ruler hath sinned, and done somewhat through ignorance against any of the commandments of the Lord his God, concerning those things which should not be done, and is guilty, or if his sin wherein he hath sinned come to his knowledge, he shall bring his offering, a kid of the goats, a male without blemish. And he shall lay his hand upon the head of the goat, and kill it in the place where they kill the burnt offering before the Lord. It is a sin offering. And the priest shall take off the blood of the sin offering with his finger, and put it upon the horns of the altar of the burnt offering, and shall pour out his blood at the bottom of the altar of burnt offering. And he shall burn up all his fat upon the altar, as the fat of the sacrifice of peace offerings. And the priest shall make an atonement for him as concerning his sin, and it shall be forgiven him. And if any one of the common people sin through ignorance, while he doeth somewhat against any of the commandments of the Lord, concerning things which ought not to be done, and be guilty, or if his sin which he hath sinned come to his knowledge, then he shall bring his offering, a kid of the goats, a female without blemish, for his sin which he hath sinned. And he shall lay his hand upon the head of the sin offering, and slay the sin offering in the place of the burnt offering. And the priest shall take of the blood thereof with his finger, and put it upon the horns of the altar of burnt offering, and shall pour out all of the blood thereof at the bottom of the altar. And he shall take away all the fat thereof, as the fat is taken away from off the sacrifice of peace offerings, and the priest shall burn it upon the altar for a sweet savour unto the Lord, and the priest shall make an atonement for him, and it shall be forgiven him. And if he bring a lamb for a sin offering, he shall bring it a female without blemish. And he shall lay his hand upon the head of the sin offering, and slay it for a sin offering in the place where they kill the burnt offering. And the priest shall take of the blood of the sin offering with his finger, and put it upon the horns of the altar of burnt offering, and shall pour out all the blood thereof at the bottom of the altar. And he shall take away all the fat thereof, as the fat of the lamb is taken away from the sacrifice of the peace offerings. And the priest shall burn them upon the altar, according to the offerings made by fire unto the Lord. And the priest shall make an atonement for his sin that he hath committed, and it shall be forgiven him. Leviticus 5. And if a soul sin, and hear the voice of swearing, and is a witness, whether he hath seen or known of it, if he do not utter it, then he shall bear his iniquity. Or if a soul touch any unclean thing, whether it be a carcass of an unclean beast, or a carcass of unclean cattle, or the carcass of unclean creeping things, and if it be hidden from him, he also shall be unclean and guilty. Or if he touched the uncleanness of man, whatsoever uncleanness it be that a man shall be defiled withal, and it be hid from him, when he knoweth of it, he shall be guilty. Or if a soul swear, pronouncing with his lips to do evil or to do good, whatsoever it be that a man shall pronounce with an oath, and it be hid from him, when he knoweth of it, then he shall be guilty in one of these things. And it shall be, when he shall be guilty in one of these things, that he shall confess that he hath sinned in that thing. And he shall bring his trespass offering unto the Lord for his sin which he hath sinned, a female from the flock, a lamb or a kid of the goats, for a sin offering. And the priest shall make an atonement for him concerning his sin. And if he be not able to bring a lamb, then he shall bring for his trespass which he hath committed, two turtle doves or two young pigeons unto the Lord, one for a sin offering, and the other for a burnt offering. And he shall bring them unto the priest, who shall offer that which is for the sin offering first, and wring off his head from his neck, but shall not divide it asunder. And he shall sprinkle of the blood of the sin offering upon the side of the altar, and the rest of the blood shall be wrung out at the bottom of the altar. It is a sin offering. And he shall offer the second for a burnt offering according to the manner, and the priest shall make an atonement for him for his sin which he hath sinned, and it shall be forgiven him. But if he be not able to bring two turtle doves or two young pigeons, then he that sinned shall bring for his offering the tenth part of an ephah of fine flour for a sin offering. He shall put no oil upon it, neither shall he put any frankincense thereon, for it is a sin offering. Then shall he bring it to the priest, and the priest shall take his handful of it, even a memorial thereof, and burn it on the altar, according to the offerings made by fire unto the Lord. It is a sin offering. And the priest shall make an atonement for him as touching his sin that he hath sinned in one of these, and it shall be forgiven him, and the remnant shall be the priest's as a meat offering. And the Lord spake unto Moses, saying, If a soul commit a trespass and sin through ignorance in the holy things of the Lord, then he shall bring for his trespass unto the Lord a ram without blemish out of the flocks, with thy estimation by shekels of silver, after the shekel of the sanctuary for a trespass offering. And he shall make amends for the harm that he hath done in the holy thing, and shall add the fifth part thereto, and give it unto the priest. And the priest shall make an atonement for him with the ram of the trespass offering, and it shall be forgiven him. And if a soul sin and commit any of these things which are forbidden to be done by the commandments of the Lord, though he wist it not, yet he is guilty, and shall bear his iniquity. And he shall bring a ram without blemish out of the flock with thy estimation for a trespass offering unto the priest. And the priest shall make an atonement for him concerning his ignorance wherein he erred and wist it not, and it shall be forgiven him. It is a trespass offering, he hath certainly trespassed against the Lord.
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Hi, this is Harry Dysart with eBible Fellowship. Thanks for joining us for the Psalm of the Day. As our Lord says in His Word in Ephesians chapter 5, verses 19 and 20, speaking to yourselves in psalms and hymns and spiritual songs, singing and making melody in your heart to the Lord, giving thanks always for all things unto God and the Father in the name of our Lord Jesus Christ. Psalm 83. A song or psalm of Asaph. Keep not thou silence, O God. Hold not thy peace, and be not still, O God. For lo, thine enemies make a tumult, and they that hate thee have lifted up the head. They have taken crafty counsel against thy people, and consulted against thy hidden ones. They have said, Come, and let us cut them off from being a nation, that the name of Israel may be no more in remembrance. For they have consulted together with one consent. They are confederate against thee. The tabernacles of Edom and the Ishmaelites, of Moab and the Hagarenes, Gebel and Ammon and Amalek, the Philistines with the inhabitants of Tyre. Assur also is joined with them. They have holpen the children of Lot, Selah. Do unto them as unto the Midianites, as to Sisera, as to Jabin at the brook of Kishon, which perished at Endor. They became as dung for the earth. Make their nobles like Oreb, and like Zeeb, yea, all their princes as Zebah, and as Zalmunna, who said, Let us take to ourselves the houses of God in possession. O my God, make them like a wheel, as the stubble before the wind. As the fire burneth a wood, and as the flame setteth the mountains on fire, so persecute them with thy tempest, and make them afraid with thy storm. Fill their faces with shame, that they may seek thy name, O Jehovah. Let them be confounded and troubled forever. Yea, let them be put to shame and perish. That men may know that thou, whose name alone is Jehovah, art the Most High over all the earth. As our Lord instructs us, we read in Psalm 47, verses 6 and 7. Sing praises to God, sing praises unto our King, sing praises. For God is the King of all the earth, sing ye praises with understanding. Please join us again for the Psalm of the Day. May God's word be praised.

Greetings, everyone. This is Bob Grandy welcoming you to eBible Fellowship's program called Where's That Bible Verse? God tells us in Romans 15, verse 4, "For whatsoever things were written aforetime were written for our learning, that we through patience and comfort of the Scriptures might have hope." During this time, I'll slowly read and then repeat 5 random verses from the King James Bible, but I will not tell you where they are located in God's Word, the Bible. So listen carefully and try to identify which Bible book, chapter, and even the verse number where each verse can be found. Here's the first verse. "Nevertheless, we, according to His promise, look for new heavens and a new earth, wherein dwelleth righteousness." And I'll read it again. "Nevertheless, we, according to His promise, look for new heavens and a new earth, wherein dwelleth righteousness." Here's the second verse. "And the house of Israel called the name thereof manna, and it was like coriander seed, white, and the taste of it was like wafers made with honey." I'll repeat it. "And the house of Israel called the name thereof manna, and it was like coriander seed, white, and the taste of it was like wafers made with honey." Here's the third verse. "And every spirit that confesseth not that Jesus Christ is come in the flesh is not of God. And this is that spirit of Antichrist, whereof ye have heard that it should come, and even now already is it in the world." I'll read it again. "And every spirit that confesseth not that Jesus Christ is come in the flesh is not of God. And this is that spirit of Antichrist, whereof ye have heard that it should come, and even now already is it in the world." Here's the fourth verse. "And I gave her space to repent of her fornication, and she repented not." I'll repeat it. "And I gave her space to repent of her fornication, and she repented not." Here's the fifth verse. "The copy of the writing for a commandment to be given in every province was published unto all people, and that the Jews should be ready against that day to avenge themselves on their enemies." I'll read it again. "The copy of the writing for a commandment to be given in every province was published unto all people, and that the Jews should be ready against that day to avenge themselves on their enemies." And we'll be back in a moment to discover where these scriptures are located in God's Word, the Bible.

Okay, let's find out where today's verses are located in the Bible. Here's the first verse. Nevertheless, we, according to his promise, look for new heavens and a new earth, wherein dwelleth righteousness. That verse is 2 Peter chapter 3, verse 13. 2 Peter 3, 13. Here's the second verse. And the house of Israel called the name thereof manna, and it was like coriander seed, white, and the taste of it was like wafers made with honey. That verse is Exodus chapter 16, verse 31. Exodus 16, 31. Here's the third verse. And every spirit that confesseth not that Jesus Christ is come in the flesh is not of God. And this is that spirit of Antichrist, whereof ye have heard that it should come, and even now already is it in the world. That verse is 1 John chapter 4, verse 3. 1 John 4, verse 3. Here's the fourth verse. And I gave her space to repent of her fornication, and she repented not. That verse is Revelation chapter 2, verse 21. Revelation 2, 21. Here's the fifth verse. The copy of the writing for a commandment to be given in every province was published unto all people, and that the Jews should be ready against that day to avenge themselves on their enemies. That verse is Esther chapter 8, verse 13. Esther 8:13. Thank you for joining us today to discover where's that Bible verse? And remember what God tells us in Psalm 119, verse 105. Thy word is a lamp unto my feet and a light unto my path.

close to thee. Let it

We would like to share with you now another of our notes from Facebook, written by our Bible teacher, Chris McCann. And today's note is titled, "The Bible is Currently Judging the World," and it is dated on May 4th, 2025. Our note goes on to say, "God is judging the world through His Word, the Bible." And Chris quotes Isaiah chapter 11 and verse 4, "But with righteousness shall he judge the poor, and reprove with equity for the meek of the earth. And he shall smite the earth with the rod of his mouth, and with the breath of his lips shall he slay the wicked." And our note continues, "And it is the Bible that is declaring that heaven's door is shut, and that God has completed his salvation program. It's all coming from the Bible." Revelation chapter 19 and verse 13 reads, "And he was clothed with a vesture dipped in blood, and his name is called the Word of God." And then in verse 15, "And out of his mouth goeth a sharp sword, that with it he should smite the nations, and he shall rule them with a rod of iron, and he treadeth the winepress of the fierceness and wrath of Almighty God." And the next section of the note is titled, "The Saints Execute the Judgment Written." The saints, defined by the Bible as God's elect, fulfill their role in God's judgment program by executing the judgment written. Psalm 149, verses 5 to 9 read, "Let the saints be joyful in glory. Let them sing aloud upon their beds. Let the high praises of God be in their mouth, and a two-edged sword in their hand, to execute vengeance upon the heathen, and punishments upon the people, to bind their kings with chains and their nobles with fetters of iron, to execute upon them the judgment written. This honor have all his saints. Praise ye the Lord." And our note goes on, "That is, we simply share the truths the Lord is opening up to us in His Word, the Bible. It's the Bible doing the judging." 1 Corinthians chapter 6, verse 2 read, "Do ye not know that the saints shall judge the world? And if the world shall be judged by you, are ye unworthy to judge the smallest matters?" The Word of God itself is doing the judging. This is why some people feel judged by the things God's people are declaring at this time. They wrongly think that it is the elect child of God who is judging them, when the fact is, it is not us. We are not pointing the finger of judgment at any person. However, they are indeed being judged by the Word of God itself. Romans chapter 2 and verse 5 part B reads, "Treasurest up unto thyself wrath against the day of wrath and revelation of the righteous judgment of God." The judgment of God is being revealed through the Bible. Since May 21st, 2011, Jesus has been revealed as the judge of all the earth. Luke chapter 17 and verse 29 reads, "But the same day that Lot went out of Sodom, it rained fire and brimstone from heaven and destroyed them all. Even thus shall it be in the day when the Son of Man is revealed." Our note goes on, "The Greek word found above is the same word used in the following verse, 2 Thessalonians chapter 2 and verse 3. Let no man deceive you by any means, for that day shall not come, except there come a falling away first, and that man of sin be revealed, the son of perdition." How was the man of sin revealed? Did we see him with our physical eyes? No. The man of sin was revealed through the reading and understanding of the Bible.
That's exactly how Christ has been revealed in this day of judgment, not by physical sight of any kind, but only through the written word of God, the Bible. They shall see the Son of Man coming in the clouds of heaven. The Great Tribulation ended on May 21, 2011, immediately after Christ came as the judge of the world. And we read in Matthew chapter 24, verses 29 and 30, immediately after the tribulation of those days shall the sun be darkened, and the moon shall not give her light, and the stars shall fall from heaven, and the powers of the heavens shall be shaken. And then shall appear the sign of the Son of Man in heaven, and then shall all the tribes of the earth mourn, and they shall see the Son of Man coming in the clouds of heaven with power and great glory. Now some may say, come on now, I didn't see Jesus coming in the clouds after May 21st. Be honest, he didn't come. No, he did not come in the manner we expected, that's true. But the fact is that he did indeed come in the clouds of heaven. Remember, this is the Bible, and the Bible is written in parables. Therefore, we have to ask the question, what do clouds represent in the Bible? The answer is not at all surprising. We read in Numbers chapter 9, verses 17 through 20, and when the cloud was taken up from the tabernacle, then after that the children of Israel journeyed. And in the place where the cloud abode, there the children of Israel pitched their tents. At the commandment of the Lord, the children of Israel journeyed, and at the commandment of the Lord they pitched. As long as the cloud abode upon the tabernacle, they rested in their tents. And when the cloud tarried long upon the tabernacle many days, then the children of Israel kept the charge of the Lord, and journeyed not. And so it was, when the cloud was a few days upon the tabernacle, according to the commandment of the Lord, they abode in their tents, and according to the commandment of the Lord, they journeyed. Cloud, commandment, cloud, commandment, cloud, commandment. Get it yet? We can all be slow when it comes to picking up spiritual pictures. The clouds represent God's commandments, and God's commandments are found in the Bible. The Bible is full of God's commandments. Therefore, the clouds represent the written word of God, the Bible. Immediately after the tribulation, May 21st, 2011, Christ came as the judge of the earth via the clouds, the written word of God, the Bible. The word shall judge in the last day. In case anyone doubts that God's word, the Bible, is presently and actively judging the world, consider this verse, John chapter 12 and verse 48. He that rejecteth me and receiveth not my words hath one that judgeth him. The word that I have spoken, the same shall judge him in the last day. The word Jesus has spoken, which is the whole Bible, the same shall judge him in the last day. And that concludes our letter, my friends. And you know, in our day, it can seem a very daunting task to tell people the truths of the Word of God. The people in the churches, they don't want to listen. The people in the world, they don't want to listen. But this is what God commands us, to proclaim the truth. And every opportunity that we get, we are to declare the word of God to others as God opens the door for us to proclaim that word. It is definitely not an opportunity to point the finger, because as Mr. Camping would say, we always have four fingers pointing back at us. But it is an opportunity to share the word and let the word of God be the judge. Thank you for listening, and may God bless the understanding of his word.

Hello again, this is Ray Balchi, and it is my pleasure to share with you another of our notes from Facebook written by our Bible teacher, Chris McCann. And today's note is titled, The Faith Once Delivered to the Saints, and it is dated March 12th, 2017. And our note starts off by quoting Jude verse 3, which is a verse that is commonly used by the Reformed churches to describe the doctrine that they teach. And verse 3 reads, Beloved, when I gave all diligence to write unto you of the common salvation, it was needful for me to write unto you and exhort you that ye should earnestly contend for the faith which was once delivered unto the saints. And our note goes on to say, Some in the churches have come to the conclusion, through a casual reading or interpretation of the verse, that Jude 3's reference to the faith once delivered unto the saints has to do with the Reformed doctrines. How they come to this conclusion is a huge mystery, since they never explain how they developed it. Of course, it's absolutely ridiculous and impossible for the faith once delivered to be referring to the Reformed doctrines as they claim. In order to see the foolishness of this claim, all that's necessary is to ask them the following question. When exactly were the Reformed doctrines once delivered to the saints? Was it upon the Bible's completion at the end of the first century AD? No, that wouldn't be possible. There's no evidence that the early church believed the same things as the Reformers later believed. As a matter of fact, the churches and congregations had to be reformed due to an abundance of errors taught over the course of many centuries. This is why the period of time was called the Reformation. Anyone that claims that Jude 3's reference is speaking of the doctrines of the Bible being delivered one time to the saints must answer the question of when, which time. Obviously, they cannot answer that question because the truth is that God opened up certain truths at various times over the centuries of the church age. Maybe it's referring to the Bible itself. Maybe it's the Bible that was once delivered to the saints. No, that also is not possible. The Bible was compiled and handed down to generation after generation. It was repeatedly delivered to the saints. What's the solution to the verse? The solution is found once we search out the word delivered and find that it's the same word used to describe the delivering up of Christ to demonstrate his atoning work performed at the foundation of the world. When Christ was delivered up, it was indeed for the sake of the saints, God's elect. Jesus was once delivered for the sins of his elect people, the saints. Also, we know that Christ is the essence of faith. He is called faithful and true. He is the faith. Now we have a biblical answer that does not require our own insertion of a meaning, such as the idea of it referring to Reformed doctrine does. We have a Bible solution that answers the verse. The faith once delivered unto the saints is spiritually referring to Christ's one-time work of atonement in which he was delivered up for the sins of his elect people. And that concludes our letter. And my friends, this is just one example of the difference of the biblical hermeneutic or interpretation method that we use at eBible Fellowship and that is used by the churches of our day.

Grant understanding of his precious word to all those he saved prior to the day of judgment. Thank you again for listening to the Bible teaching ministry of eBible Fellowship.

Hello again, my friends, and welcome to another edition of our Notes from Facebook. And this note by Chris McCann is from Tuesday, February 26th, 2019. And the title of this note is "The Bible Answers, The Door Is Shut." And this note is talking about the doctrine that we have learned from God's Word that judgment began on May 21st, 2011, and the door of salvation has been shut. And Chris goes on to say, "The corporate church has trodden underfoot the Bible's gospel of grace. They have polluted God's grace time after time by adding their works of accepting Christ, or believer's baptism, or walking down an aisle, none of which ever got any person saved at any time in history. Therefore, it is entirely appropriate for God to shut the door of heaven and end his salvation program upon a world and apostate church that has polluted his glorious gospel of grace. The churches say, 'We got so many new members last month or last year,' and by members, they think these people got saved. And yet the Bible's answer is, none of your new members were saved because God shut the door on the date of May 21st, 2011. Or churches and ministries outside the corporate church

say that many people accepted Christ and made a decision for him, thereby becoming saved. And the Bible responds, not so. The door is shut and none were saved. But they respond, they accepted Christ. How can you say none were saved? Because accepting Christ has never saved anyone at any time. God's shutting of the door highlights the truth that has been the truth all along, which is that he is sovereign Lord over all matters related to his salvation program. Shutting the door of heaven counters all the false gospels and the many works that professed Christians have deceitfully developed to pervert the pure gospel of grace. I was baptized. The Bible answers, the door is shut. Another says, I spoke in tongues. The Bible answers, the door is shut. Still another cries out, I walked down the aisle and accepted Jesus. And the Bible answers, the door is shut. Still more say, I am a member in good standing and gave a large tithe to the church. The Bible answers, the door is shut, and so on. No matter what the so-called Christian puts forth, the answer from the Bible, since the date of May 21st, 2011, remains the same. The door is shut.

0: We welcome you to eBible Fellowship's Bible Reading Program. We read in 2 Timothy 3, verse 16, "All Scripture is given by inspiration of God and is profitable for doctrine, for reproof, for correction, for instruction in righteousness." Now, let's begin our Bible Reading Program.
1: The Acts of the Apostles, Chapter 21. And it came to pass that after we were gotten from them, and had launched, we came with a straight course unto Coos, and the day following unto Rhodes, and from thence unto Patara. And finding a ship sailing over unto Phoenicia, we went aboard and set forth. Now when we had discovered Cyprus, we left it on the left hand, and sailed into Syria, and landed at Tyre. For there the ship was to unlade her burden. And finding disciples, we tarried there 7 days, who said to Paul through the Spirit that he should not go up to Jerusalem. And when we had accomplished those days, we departed and went our way, and they all brought us on our way with wives and children, till we were out of the city, and we kneeled down on the shore and prayed. And when we had taken our leave one of another, we took ship, and they returned home again. And when we had finished our course from Tyre, we came to Ptolemais, and saluted the brethren, and abode with them 1 day. And the next day, we that were of Paul's company departed, and came unto Caesarea. And we entered into the house of Philip the evangelist, which was one of the 7, and abode with him. And the same man had 4 daughters, virgins, which did prophesy. And as we tarried there many days, there came down from Judea a certain prophet named Agabus. And when he was come unto us, he took Paul's girdle, and bound his own hands and feet, and said, "Thus saith the Holy Ghost, so shall the Jews at Jerusalem bind the man that owneth this girdle, and shall deliver him into the hands of the Gentiles." And when we heard these things, both we and they of that place besought him not to go up to Jerusalem. Then Paul answered, "What mean ye to weep and to break mine heart? For I am ready not to be bound only, but also to die at Jerusalem for the name of the Lord Jesus." And when he would not be persuaded, we ceased saying, "The will of the Lord be done." And after those days we took up our carriages, and went up to Jerusalem. There went with us also certain of the disciples of Caesarea, and brought with them 1 Mnason of Cyprus, an old disciple with whom we should lodge. And when we were come to Jerusalem, the brethren received us gladly. And the day following Paul went in with us unto James, and all the elders were present. And when he had saluted them, he declared particularly what things God had wrought among the Gentiles by his ministry. And when they heard it, they glorified the Lord, and said unto him, "Thou seest, brother, how many thousands of Jews there are which believe, and they are all zealous of the law, and they are informed of thee, that thou teachest all the Jews which are among the Gentiles to forsake Moses, saying that they ought not to circumcise their children, neither to walk after the customs. What is it, therefore? The multitude must needs come together, for they will hear that thou art come. Do therefore this that we say to thee, we have 4 men which have a vow on them. Them take and purify thyself with them, and be at charges with them, that they may shave their heads, and all may know that those things whereof they were informed concerning thee are nothing, but that thou thyself also walkest orderly and keepest the law. As touching the Gentiles which believe, we have written and concluded that they observe no such thing, save only that they keep themselves from things offered to idols, and from blood, and from strangled, and from fornication." Then Paul took the men, and the next day, purifying himself with them, entered into the temple to signify the accomplishment of the days of purification, until that an offering should be offered for every one of them. And when the 7 days were almost ended, the Jews which were of Asia, when they saw him in the temple, stirred up all the people, and laid hands on him, crying out, "Men of Israel, help! This is the man that teacheth all men everywhere against the people, and the law, and this place, and further brought Greeks also into the temple, and hath polluted this holy place. for they had seen before with him in the city, Trophimus, an Ephesian, whom they supposed that Paul had brought into the temple. And all the city was moved, and the people ran together, and they took Paul and drew him out of the temple, and forthwith the doors were shut. And as they went about to kill him, tidings came unto the chief captain of the band that all Jerusalem was in an uproar, who immediately took soldiers and centurions, and ran down unto them. And when they saw the chief captain and the soldiers, they left beating of Paul. Then the chief captain came near, and took him, and commanded him to be bound with two chains, and demanded who he was and what he had done. And some cried one thing, some another, among the multitude. And when he could not know the certainty for the tumult, he commanded him to be carried into the castle. And when he came upon the stairs, so it was, that he was borne of the soldiers for the violence of the people. For the multitude of the people followed after, crying, Away with him! And as Paul was led into the castle, he said unto the chief captain, May I speak unto thee, who said, Canst thou speak Greek? Art not thou that Egyptian which before these days madest an uproar, and leddest out into the wilderness 4,000 men that were murderers? But Paul said, I am a man which am a Jew of Tarsus, a city of Cilicia, a citizen of no mean city, and I beseech thee, suffer me to speak unto the people. And when he had given him license, Paul stood on the stairs and beckoned with the hand unto the people. And when there was made a great silence, he spake unto them in the Hebrew tongue, saying, The Acts of the Apostles. Chapter 22. Men, brethren, and fathers, hear ye my defense which I make now unto you. And when they heard that he spake in the Hebrew tongue to them, they kept the more silence. And he saith, I am verily a man which am a Jew, born in Tarsus, a city in Cilicia, yet brought up in this city at the feet of Gamaliel, and taught according to the perfect manner of the law of the fathers, and was zealous toward God as ye all are this day. And I persecuted this way unto the death, binding and delivering into prisons both men and women. As also the high priest doth bear me witness, and all the estate of the elders, from whom also I received letters unto the brethren, and went to Damascus to bring them which were bound unto Jerusalem, for to be punished. And it came to pass, that as I made my journey, and was come nigh unto Damascus about noon, suddenly there shone from heaven a great light round about me. And I fell unto the ground, and heard a voice saying unto me, Saul, Saul, why persecutest thou me? And I answered, Who art thou, Lord? And he said unto me, I am Jesus of Nazareth, whom thou persecutest. And they that were with me saw indeed the light, and were afraid, but they heard not the voice of him that spake to me. And I said, What shall I do, Lord? And the Lord said unto me, Arise, and go into Damascus, and there it shall be told thee of all things which are appointed for thee to do. And when I could not see for the glory of that light, being led by the hand of them that were with me, I came into Damascus. And one Ananias, a devout man according to the law, having a good report of all the Jews which dwelt there, came unto me and stood and said unto me, Brother Saul, receive thy sight. And the same hour I looked up upon him. And he said, The God of our fathers hath chosen thee, that thou shouldst know his will, and see that just one, and shouldst hear the voice of his mouth. For thou shalt be his witness unto all men of what thou hast seen and heard. And now, why tarriest thou? Arise and be baptized, and wash away thy sins, calling on the name of the Lord. And it came to pass that when I was come again to Jerusalem, even while I prayed in the temple, I was in a trance, and saw him saying unto me, Make haste, and get thee quickly out of Jerusalem, for they will not receive thy testimony concerning me. And I said, Lord, they know that I am imprisoned and beat in every synagogue them that believe on thee. And when the blood of thy martyr Stephen was shed, I also was standing by, and consenting unto his death, and kept the raiment of them that slew him. And he said unto me, Depart, for I will send thee far hence unto the Gentiles. And they gave him audience unto this word, and then lifted up their voices and said, Away with such a fellow from the earth, for it is not fit that he should live. And as they cried out and cast off their clothes and threw dust into the air, the chief captain commanded him to be brought into the castle, and bade that he should be examined by scourging, that he might know wherefore they cried so against him. And as they bound him with thongs, Paul said unto the centurion that stood by, Is it lawful for you to scourge a man that is a Roman and uncondemned? When the centurion heard that, he went and told the chief captain, saying, Take heed what thou doest, for this man is a Roman. Then the chief captain came and said unto him, Tell me, art thou a Roman? He said, Yea. And the chief captain answered, With a great sum obtained I this freedom. And Paul said, But I was free-born. Then straightway they departed from him which should have examined him. And the chief captain also was afraid, after he knew that he was a Roman, and because he had bound him. On the morrow, because he would have known the certainty wherefore he was accused of the Jews, he loosed him from his bands, and commanded the chief priests and all their council to appear, and brought Paul down, and set him before them.

The Acts of the Apostles. Chapter 23. And Paul, earnestly beholding the council, said, Men and brethren, I have lived in all good conscience before God until this day. And the high priest Ananias commanded them that stood by him to smite him on the mouth. Then said Paul unto him, God shall smite thee, thou whited wall, for sittest thou to judge me after the law, and commandest me to be smitten contrary to the law? And they that stood by said, Revilest thou God's high priest? Then said Paul, I wist not, brethren, that he was the high priest, for it is written, Thou shalt not speak evil of the ruler of thy people. But when Paul perceived that the one part were Sadducees and the other Pharisees, he cried out in the council, Men and brethren, I am a Pharisee, the son of a Pharisee. Of the hope and resurrection of the dead I am called in question. And when he had so said, there arose a dissension between the Pharisees and the Sadducees, and the multitude was divided. For the Sadducees say that there is no resurrection, neither angel nor spirit, but the Pharisees confess both. And there arose a great cry, and the scribes that were of the Pharisees' part arose and strove, saying, We find no evil in this man. But if a spirit or an angel have spoken to him, let us not fight against God. And when there arose a great dissension, the chief captain, fearing lest Paul should have been pulled in pieces of them, commanded the soldiers to go down and to take him by force from among them, and to bring him into the castle. And the night following, the Lord stood by him, and said, Be of good cheer, Paul, for as thou hast testified of me in Jerusalem, so must thou bear witness also at Rome. And when it was day, certain of the Jews banded together, and bound themselves under a curse, saying that they would neither eat nor drink till they had killed Paul. And they were more than 40 which had made this conspiracy. And they came to the chief priests and elders and said, We have bound ourselves under a great curse, that we will eat nothing until we have slain Paul. Now therefore ye with the council signify to the chief captain, that he bring him down unto you tomorrow, as though ye would inquire something more perfectly concerning him, and we, or ever he come near, are ready to kill him. And when Paul's sister's son heard of their lying in wait, he went and entered into the castle and told Paul. Then Paul called one of the centurions unto him, and said, Bring this young man unto the chief captain, for he hath a certain thing to tell him. So he took him, and brought him to the chief captain, and said, Paul the prisoner called me unto him, and prayed me to bring this young man unto thee, who hath something to say unto thee. Then the chief captain took him by the hand, and went with him aside privately, and asked him, What is it thou hast to tell me? And he said, The Jews have agreed to desire thee, that thou wouldst bring down Paul tomorrow into the council, as though they would inquire something of him more perfectly. But do not thou yield unto them, for there lie in wait for him of them more than 40 men, which have bound themselves with an oath, that they will neither eat nor drink till they have killed him, and now are they ready, looking for a promise from thee. So the chief captain then let the young man depart, and charged him, See thou tell no man that thou hast showed these things to me. And he called unto him 2 centurions, saying, Make ready 200 soldiers to go to Caesarea, and horsemen 70, and spearmen 200, at the third hour of the night. And provide them beasts, that they may set Paul on, and bring him safe unto Felix the governor. And he wrote a letter after this manner, Claudius Lysias, unto the most excellent governor Felix, sendeth greeting. This man was taken of the Jews, and should have been killed of them. Then came I with an army and rescued him, having understood that he was a Roman. And when I would have known the cause wherefore they accused him, I brought him forth into their council, whom I perceived to be accused of questions of their law, but to have nothing laid to his charge worthy of death or of bonds. And when it was told me how that the Jews laid wait for the man, I sent straightway to thee, and gave commandment to his accusers also to say before thee what they had against him. Farewell. Then the soldiers, as it was commanded them, took Paul and brought him by night to Antipatris. On the morrow they left the horsemen to go with him,
and returned to the castle, who, when they came to Caesarea and delivered the epistle to the governor, presented Paul also before him. And when the governor had read the letter, he asked of what province he was, and when he understood that he was of Cilicia, "I will hear thee," said he, "when thine accusers are also come." And he commanded him to be kept in Herod's judgment hall. The Acts of the Apostles. Chapter 24. And after 5 days, Ananias the high priest descended with the elders, and with a certain orator named Tertullus, who informed the governor against Paul. And when he was called forth, Tertullus began to accuse him, saying, "Seeing that by thee we enjoy great quietness, and that very worthy deeds are done unto this nation by thy providence, we accept it always and in all places, most noble Felix, with all thankfulness. Notwithstanding that I be not further tedious unto thee, I pray thee that thou wouldest hear us of thy clemency a few words. For we have found this man a pestilent fellow, and a mover of sedition among all the Jews throughout the world, and a ringleader of the sect of the Nazarenes, who also hath gone about to profane the temple, whom we took, and would have judged according to our law. But thy chief captain, Lysias, came upon us, and with great violence took him away out of our hands, commanding his accusers to come unto thee, by examining of whom thyself mayest take knowledge of all these things whereof we accuse him. And the Jews also assented, saying that these things were so." Then Paul, after that the governor had beckoned unto him to speak, answered, "Forasmuch as I know that thou hast been of many years a judge unto this nation, I do the more cheerfully answer for myself, because that thou mayest understand that there are yet but 12 days since I went up to Jerusalem for to worship, and they neither found me in the temple disputing with any man, neither raising up the people, neither in the synagogues, nor in the city, neither can they prove the things whereof they now accuse me. But this I confess unto thee, that after the way which they call heresy, so worship I the God of my fathers, believing all things which are written in the law and in the prophets, and have hope toward God which they themselves also allow, that there shall be a resurrection of the dead, both of the just and unjust. And herein do I exercise myself to have always a conscience void of offense toward God and toward men. Now after many years I came to bring alms to my nation and offerings, whereupon certain Jews from Asia found me purified in the temple, neither with multitude nor with tumult, who ought to have been here before thee and object if they had aught against me. Or else let these same here say, if they have found any evil doing in me, while I stood before the council, except it be for this one voice, that I cried standing among them, touching the resurrection of the dead, I am called in question by you this day." And when Felix heard these things, having more perfect knowledge of that way, he deferred them and said, "When Lysias the chief captain shall come down, I will know the uttermost of your matter." And he commanded a centurion to keep Paul, and to let him have liberty, and that he should forbid none of his acquaintance to minister or come unto him. And after certain days, when Felix came with his wife Drusilla, which was a Jewess, he sent for Paul, and heard him concerning the faith in Christ. And as he reasoned of righteousness, temperance, and judgment to come, Felix trembled, and answered, "Go thy way for this time. When I have a convenient season, I will call for thee." He hoped also that money should have been given him of Paul, that he might loose him, wherefore he sent for him the oftener, and communed with him. But after 2 years Porcius Festus came into Felix's room, and Felix, willing to show the Jews a pleasure, left Paul bound.

The Acts of the Apostles. Chapter 25. Now when Festus was come into the province, after 3 days he ascended from Caesarea to Jerusalem. Then the high priest and the chief of the Jews informed him against Paul, and besought him, and desired favor against him, that he would send for him to Jerusalem, laying wait in the way to kill him. But Festus answered that Paul should be kept at Caesarea, and that he himself would depart shortly thither. Let them, therefore, said he, which among you are able, go down with me, and accuse this man, if there be any wickedness in him. And when he had tarried among them more than 10 days, he went down unto Caesarea, and the next day, sitting on the judgment seat, commanded Paul to be brought. And when he was come, the Jews which came down from Jerusalem stood round about and laid many and grievous complaints against Paul, which they could not prove. While he answered for himself, neither against the law of the Jews, neither against the temple, nor yet against Caesar have I offended anything at all. But Festus, willing to do the Jews a pleasure, answered Paul, and said, Wilt thou go up to Jerusalem, and there be judged of these things before me? Then said Paul, I stand at Caesar's judgment seat, where I ought to be judged. To the Jews have I done no wrong, as thou very well knowest. For if I be an offender, or have committed anything worthy of death, I refuse not to die, but if there be none of these things whereof these accuse me, no man may deliver me unto them. I appeal unto Caesar. Then Festus, when he had conferred with the council, answered, Hast thou appealed unto Caesar? Unto Caesar shalt thou go. And after certain days King Agrippa and Bernice came unto Caesarea to salute Festus. And when they had been there many days, Festus declared Paul's cause unto the king, saying, There is a certain man left in bonds by Felix, about whom, when I was at Jerusalem, the chief priests and the elders of the Jews informed me, desiring to have judgment against him. To whom I answered, It is not the manner of the Romans to deliver any man to die. Before that he which is accused have the accusers face to face, and have license to answer for himself concerning the crime laid against him. Therefore when they were come hither, without any delay on the morrow, I sat on the judgment seat, and commanded the man to be brought forth. Against whom, when the accusers stood up, they brought none accusation of such things as I supposed, but had certain questions against him of their own superstition, and of one Jesus, which was dead, whom Paul affirmed to be alive. And because I doubted of such manner of questions, I asked him whether he would go to Jerusalem, and there be judged of these matters. But when Paul had appealed to be reserved unto the hearing of Augustus, I commanded him to be kept till I might send him to Caesar. Then Agrippa said unto Festus, I would also hear the man myself. Tomorrow, said he, thou shalt hear him. And on the morrow, when Agrippa was come, and Bernice with great pomp, and was entered into the palace of hearing, with the chief captains and principal men of the city, at Festus' commandment, Paul was brought forth. And Festus said, King Agrippa, and all men which are here present with us, ye see this man, about whom all the multitude of the Jews have dealt with me, both at Jerusalem and also here, crying that he ought not to live any longer. But when I found that he had committed nothing worthy of death, and that he himself had appealed to Augustus, I have determined to send him, of whom I have no certain thing to write unto my lord. Wherefore I have brought him forth before you, and specially before thee, O King Agrippa, that, after examination had, I might have somewhat to write. For it seemeth to me unreasonable to send a prisoner, and not withal to signify the crimes laid against him. The Acts of the Apostles. Chapter 26. Then Agrippa said unto Paul, Thou art permitted to speak for thyself. Then Paul stretched forth the hand, and answered for himself, I think myself happy, King Agrippa, because I shall answer for myself this day before thee, touching all the things whereof I am accused of the Jews.
especially because I know thee to be expert in all customs and questions which are among the Jews. Wherefore I beseech thee to hear me patiently. My manner of life from my youth, which was at the first among mine own nation at Jerusalem, know all the Jews, which knew me from the beginning, if they would testify that after the most straitest sect of our religion I lived a Pharisee. And now I stand, and am judged for the hope of the promise made of God unto our fathers, unto which promise our 12 tribes, instantly serving God day and night, hope to come. For which hope's sake, King Agrippa, I am accused of the Jews. Why should it be thought a thing incredible with you that God should raise the dead? I verily thought with myself that I ought to do many things contrary to the name of Jesus of Nazareth, which thing I also did in Jerusalem, and many of the saints did I shut up in prison, having received authority from the chief priests, and when they were put to death I gave my voice against them. And I punished them oft in every synagogue, and compelled them to blaspheme, and being exceedingly mad against them, I persecuted them even unto strange cities. Whereupon, as I went to Damascus with authority and commission from the chief priests, at midday, O king, I saw in the way a light from heaven, above the brightness of the sun, shining round about me and them which journeyed with me. And when we were all fallen to the earth, I heard a voice speaking unto me, and saying in the Hebrew tongue, Saul, Saul, why persecutest thou me? It is hard for thee to kick against the pricks. And I said, Who art thou, Lord? And he said, I am Jesus whom thou persecutest. But rise and stand upon thy feet, for I have appeared unto thee for this purpose, to make thee a minister and a witness both of these things which thou hast seen, and of those things in the which I will appear unto thee, delivering thee from the people and from the Gentiles unto whom now I send thee, to open their eyes and to turn them from darkness to light, and from the power of Satan unto God, that they may receive forgiveness of sins, and inheritance among them which are sanctified by faith that is in me. Whereupon, O King Agrippa, I was not disobedient unto the heavenly vision, but showed first unto them at Damascus and at Jerusalem, and throughout all the coasts of Judea, and then to the Gentiles, that they should repent and turn to God, and do works meet for repentance. For these causes the Jews caught me in the temple, and went about to kill me. Having therefore obtained help of God, I continue unto this day, witnessing both to small and great, saying none other things than those which the prophets and Moses did say should come, that Christ should suffer, and that he should be the first that should rise from the dead, and should shew light unto the people and to the Gentiles. And as he thus spake for himself, Festus said with a loud voice, Paul, thou art beside thyself, much learning doth make thee mad. But he said, I am not mad, most noble Festus, but speak forth the words of truth and soberness. For the king knoweth of these things, before whom also I speak freely. For I am persuaded that none of these things are hidden from him, for this thing was not done in a corner. King Agrippa, believest thou the prophets? I know that thou believest. Then Agrippa said unto Paul, Almost thou persuadest me to be a Christian. And Paul said, I would to God that not only thou, but also all that hear me this day, were both almost and altogether such as I am, except these bonds. And when he had thus spoken, the king rose up, and the governor, and Bernice, and they that sat with them. And when they were gone aside, they talked between themselves, saying, This man doeth nothing worthy of death or of bonds. Then said Agrippa unto Festus, This man might have been set at liberty, if he had not appealed unto Caesar.

The Acts of the Apostles, Chapter 27. And when it was determined that we should sail into Italy, they delivered Paul and certain other prisoners unto one named Julius, a centurion of Augustus' band. And entering into a ship of Adramyttium, we launched, meaning to sail by the coasts of Asia. One Aristarchus, a Macedonian of Thessalonica, being with us. The next day we touched at Sidon, and Julius courteously entreated Paul, and gave him liberty to go unto his friends to refresh himself. And when we had launched from thence, we sailed under Cyprus, because the winds were contrary. And when we had sailed over the sea of Cilicia and Pamphylia, we came to Myra, a city of Lycia. And there the centurion found a ship of Alexandria sailing into Italy, and he put us therein. And when we had sailed slowly many days, and scarce were come over against Cnidus, the wind not suffering us, we sailed under Crete, over against Salmone, and hardly passing it, came unto a place which is called the Fair Havens, nigh whereunto was the city of Lycia. Now when much time was spent, and when sailing was now dangerous, because the fast was now already past, Paul admonished them, and said unto them, Sirs, I perceive that this voyage will be with hurt and much damage, not only of the lading and ship, but also of our lives. Nevertheless, the centurion believed the master and the owner of the ship more than those things which were spoken by Paul. And because the haven was not commodious to winter in, the more part advised to depart thence also, if by any means they might attain to Phoenice, and there to winter, which is an haven of Crete, and lieth toward the southwest and northwest. And when the south wind blew softly, supposing that they had obtained their purpose, loosing thence they sailed close by Crete. But not long after there arose against it a tempestuous wind called Euroclydon. And when the ship was caught, and could not bear up into the wind, we let her drive. And running under a certain island, which is called Clauda, we had much work to come by the boat, which when they had taken up, they used helps, undergirding the ship, and fearing lest they should fall into the quicksands, strake sail, and so were driven. And we being exceedingly tossed with a tempest, the next day they lightened the ship, and the third day we cast out with our own hands the tackling of the ship. And when neither sun nor stars in many days appeared, and no small tempest lay on us, all hope that we should be saved was then taken away. But after long abstinence, Paul stood forth in the midst of them and said, Sirs, ye should have hearkened unto me, and not have loosed from Crete, and to have gained this harm and loss. And now I exhort you to be of good cheer, for there shall be no loss of any man's life among you but of the ship. For there stood by me this night the angel of God, whose I am and whom I serve, saying, Fear not, Paul, thou must be brought before Caesar, and lo, God hath given thee all them that sail with thee. Wherefore, sirs, be of good cheer, for I believe God, that it shall be even as it was told me, howbeit we must cast upon a certain island. But when the 14th night was come, as we were driven up and down in Adria, about midnight the shipmen deemed that they drew near to some country, and sounded, and found it 20 fathoms, and when they had gone a little further they sounded again, and found it 15 fathoms. Then fearing lest we should have fallen upon rocks, they cast 4 anchors out of the stern, and wished for the day. And as the shipmen were about to flee out of the ship, when they had let down the boat into the sea, under color as though they would have cast anchors out of the foreship, Paul said to the centurion and to the soldiers, Except these abide in the ship, ye cannot be saved. Then the soldiers cut off the ropes of the boat, and let her fall off. And while the day was coming on, Paul besought them all to take meat, saying, This day is the 14th day that ye have tarried and continued fasting, having taken nothing. Wherefore I pray you to take some meat, for this is for your health,
for there shall not an hair fall from the head of any of you. And when he had thus spoken, he took bread and gave thanks to God in the presence of them all. And when he had broken it, he began to eat. Then were they all of good cheer, and they also took some meat. And we were all in the ship 260 souls. And when they had eaten enough, they lightened the ship and cast out the wheat into the sea. And when it was day, they knew not the land, but they discovered a certain creek with a shore, into the which they were minded, if it were possible, to thrust in the ship. And when they had taken up the anchors, they committed themselves unto the sea, and loosed the rudder bands, and hoisted up the mainsail to the wind, and made toward shore. And falling into a place where two seas met, they ran the ship aground, and the forepart stuck fast and remained unmovable, but the hinder part was broken with the violence of the waves. And the soldiers' counsel was to kill the prisoners, lest any of them should swim out and escape. But the centurion, willing to save Paul, kept them from their purpose, and commanded that they which could swim should cast themselves first into the sea and get to land, and the rest some on boards, and some on broken pieces of the ship. And so it came to pass that they escaped all safe to land. The Acts of the Apostles. Chapter 28. And when they were escaped, then they knew that the island was called Melita. And the barbarous people showed us no little kindness, for they kindled a fire, and received us every one because of the present rain, and because of the cold. And when Paul had gathered a bundle of sticks and laid them on the fire, there came a viper out of the heat, and fastened on his hand. And when the barbarians saw the venomous beast hang on his hand, they said among themselves, "No doubt this man is a murderer, whom though he hath escaped the sea, yet vengeance suffereth not to live." And he shook off the beast into the fire, and felt no harm. Howbeit they looked when he should have swollen or fallen down dead suddenly. But after they had looked a great while, and saw no harm come to him, they changed their minds, and said that he was a god. In the same quarters were possessions of the chief men of the island, whose name was Publius, who received us and lodged us 3 days courteously. And it came to pass that the father of Publius lay sick of a fever and of a bloody flux, to whom Paul entered in and prayed, and laid his hands on him, and healed him. So when this was done, others also which had diseases in the island came, and were healed, who also honored us with many honors, and when we departed they laded us with such things as were necessary. And after 3 months we departed in a ship of Alexandria, which had wintered in the isle, whose sign was Castor and Pollux. And landing at Syracuse we tarried there 3 days, and from thence we fetched a compass, and came to Rhegium. And after 1 day the south wind blew, and we came the next day to Puteoli, where we found brethren, and were desired to tarry with them 7 days, and so we went toward Rome. And from thence, when the brethren heard of us, they came to meet us as far as Appii, Forum, and the 3 taverns, whom when Paul saw, he thanked God and took courage. And when we came to Rome, the centurion delivered the prisoners to the captain of the guard, but Paul was suffered to dwell by himself with a soldier that kept him. And it came to pass that after 3 days, Paul called the chief of the Jews together, and when they were come together, he said unto them, "Men and brethren, though I have committed nothing against the people, or customs of our fathers, yet was I delivered prisoner from Jerusalem into the hands of the Romans, who, when they had examined me, would have let me go, because there was no cause of death in me. But when the Jews spake against it, I was constrained to appeal unto Caesar, not that I had aught to accuse my nation of. For this cause, therefore, have I called for you, to see you, and to speak with you, because that for the hope of Israel I am bound with this chain." And they said unto him, "We neither received letters out of Judea concerning thee, neither any of the brethren that came showed or spake any harm of thee.
but we desire to hear of thee what thou thinkest. For as concerning this sect we know that everywhere it is spoken against. And when they had appointed him a day, there came many to him and to his lodging, to whom he expounded and testified the kingdom of God, persuading them concerning Jesus, both out of the law of Moses and out of the prophets, from morning till evening. And some believed the things which were spoken, and some believed not. And when they agreed not among themselves, they departed after that Paul had spoken one word. Well spake the Holy Ghost by Esaias the prophet unto our fathers, saying, Go unto this people, and say, Hearing ye shall hear, and shall not understand, and seeing ye shall see, and not perceive. For the heart of this people is waxed gross, and their ears are dull of hearing, and their eyes have they closed, lest they should see with their eyes, and hear with their ears, and understand with their heart, and should be converted, and I should heal them. Be it known therefore unto you, that the salvation of God is sent unto the Gentiles, and that they will hear it. And when he had said these words, the Jews departed, and had great reasoning among themselves. And Paul dwelt 2 whole years in his own hired house, and received all that came in unto him, preaching the kingdom of God, and teaching those things which concern the Lord Jesus Christ, with all confidence, no man forbidding him.

The Epistle of Paul the Apostle to the Romans. Chapter 1. Paul, a servant of Jesus Christ, called to be an apostle, separated unto the gospel of God, which he had promised afore by his prophets in the Holy Scriptures, concerning his Son Jesus Christ our Lord, which was made of the seed of David according to the flesh, and declared to be the Son of God with power, according to the Spirit of holiness by the resurrection from the dead, by whom we have received grace and apostleship for obedience to the faith among all nations for his name, among whom are ye also the called of Jesus Christ. To all that be in Rome, beloved of God, called to be saints, grace to you and peace from God our Father and the Lord Jesus Christ. First, I thank my God through Jesus Christ for you all, that your faith is spoken of throughout the whole world. For God is my witness, whom I serve with my Spirit, in the gospel of his Son, that without ceasing I make mention of you always in my prayers, making request, if by any means now at length I might have a prosperous journey by the will of God to come unto you. For I long to see you, that I may impart unto you some spiritual gift, to the end ye may be established, that is, that I may be comforted together with you by the mutual faith both of you and me. Now I would not have you ignorant, brethren, that oftentimes I purposed to come unto you, but was let hitherto, that I might have some fruit among you also, even as among other Gentiles. I am debtor both to the Greeks and to the barbarians, both to the wise and to the unwise. So, as much as in me is, I am ready to preach the gospel to you that are at Rome also. For I am not ashamed of the gospel of Christ, for it is the power of God unto salvation to every one that believeth, to the Jew first, and also to the Greek. For therein is the righteousness of God revealed from faith to faith, as it is written, "The just shall live by faith." For the wrath of God is revealed from heaven against all ungodliness and unrighteousness of men, who hold the truth in unrighteousness, because that which may be known of God is manifest in them, for God hath showed it unto them. For the invisible things of him from the creation of the world are clearly seen, being understood by the things that are made, even his eternal power and Godhead, so that they are without excuse. Because that when they knew God, they glorified him not as God, neither were thankful, but became vain in their imaginations, and their foolish heart was darkened. Professing themselves to be wise, they became fools, and changed the glory of the uncorruptible God into an image made like to corruptible man, and to birds, and four-footed beasts, and creeping things. Wherefore God also gave them up to uncleanness through the lusts of their own hearts, to dishonor their own bodies between themselves, who changed the truth of God into a lie, and worshipped and served the creature more than the Creator, who is blessed for ever. Amen. For this cause God gave them up into vile affections, for even their women did change the natural use into that which is against nature. And likewise also the men, leaving the natural use of the women, burned in their lust one toward another, men with men working that which is unseemly, and receiving in themselves that recompense of their error which was meet. And even as they did not like to retain God in their knowledge, God gave them over to a reprobate mind, to do those things which are not convenient, being filled with all unrighteousness, fornication, wickedness, covetousness, maliciousness, full of envy, murder, debate, deceit, malignity, whisperers, backbiters, haters of God, despiteful, proud, boasters, inventors of evil things, disobedient to parents, without understanding, covenant breakers, without natural affection, implacable, unmerciful, who knowing the judgment of God, that they which commit such things are worthy of death, not only do the same, but have pleasure in them that do them. Romans chapter 2. Therefore thou art inexcusable, O man.

0: man whosoever thou art that judgest, for wherein thou judgest another, thou condemnest thyself, for thou that judgest doest the same things. But we are sure that the judgment of God is according to truth against them which commit such things. And thinkest thou this, O man, that judgest them which do such things, and doest the same, that thou shalt escape the judgment of God? Or despisest thou the riches of his goodness and forbearance and long-suffering, not knowing that the goodness of God leadeth thee to repentance? But after thy hardness and impenitent heart, treasurest up unto thyself wrath against the day of wrath, and revelation of the righteous judgment of God, who will render to every man according to his deeds, to them who by patient continuance in well-doing seek for glory and honor and immortality, eternal life. But unto them that are contentious and do not obey the truth, but obey unrighteousness, indignation and wrath, tribulation and anguish upon every soul of man that doeth evil, of the Jew first, and also of the Gentile. But glory, honor, and peace to every man that worketh good, to the Jew first, and also to the Gentile. For there is no respect of persons with God. For as many as have sinned without law shall also perish without law, and as many as have sinned in the law shall be judged by the law. For not the hearers of the law are just before God, but the doers of the law shall be justified. For when the Gentiles which have not the law do by nature the things contained in the law, these having not the law are a law unto themselves, which show the work of the law written in their hearts, their conscience also bearing witness, and their thoughts the meanwhile accusing or else excusing one another. In the day when God shall judge the secrets of men by Jesus Christ according to my gospel. Behold, thou art called a Jew, and resteth in the law, and makest thy boast of God, and knowest his will, and approvest the things that are more excellent, being instructed out of the law, and art confident that thou thyself art a guide of the blind, a light of them which are in darkness, an instructor of the foolish, a teacher of babes, which hast the form of knowledge and of the truth in the law. Thou therefore which teachest another, teachest thou not thyself? Thou that preachest a man should not steal, dost thou steal? Thou that sayest a man should not commit adultery, dost thou commit adultery? Thou that abhorrest idols, dost thou commit sacrilege? Thou that makest thy boast of the law, through breaking the law, dishonorest thou God? For the name of God is blasphemed among the Gentiles through you, as it is written, For circumcision verily profiteth, if thou keep the law. But if thou be a breaker of the law, thy circumcision is made uncircumcision. Therefore, if the uncircumcision keep the righteousness of the law, shall not his uncircumcision be counted for circumcision? And shall not uncircumcision, which is by nature, if it fulfill the law, judge thee, who by the letter and circumcision dost transgress the law? For he is not a Jew, which is one outwardly, neither is that circumcision which is outward in the flesh, but he is a Jew which is one inwardly, and circumcision is that of the heart, in the spirit, and not in the letter, whose praise is not of men, but of God.
1: 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We invite you to visit our website at www.ebiblefellowship.org.
2: Welcome to our open forum. Please go ahead with your question.
3: Yes, 1 Kings 11, 29 to 32.
2: 1 Kings chapter 11, verse 29, starting there, it says, And it came to pass at that time when Jeroboam went out of Jerusalem that the prophet Ahijah, the Shilonite, found him in the way, and he had clad himself with a new garment, and they two were alone in the field. And Ahijah caught the new garment that was on him and rent it in 12 pieces. And he said to Jeroboam, Take thee 10 pieces, for thus saith Jehovah, the God of Israel, behold, I will rend the kingdom out of the hand of Solomon, and will give 10 tribes to thee. But he shall have 1 tribe for my servant David's sake, and for Jerusalem's sake, the city which I have chosen out of all the tribes of Israel.
3: And 1 Kings 12:21.
2: And when Rehoboam was come to Jerusalem, he assembled all the house of Judah with the tribe of Benjamin, 180,000 chosen men, which were warriors, to fight against the house of Israel, to bring the kingdom again to Rehoboam, the son of Solomon.
3: I was wondering why in one part it says he'll have 1 tribe, and in other parts he also has the tribe of Benjamin. You know, that has a spiritual implication.
2: Well, the tribe of Judah and Benjamin became very closely related due to where their lot fell. So they were geographically near one another, and Judah was the greater tribe, far greater than Benjamin. Remember, at one point in Benjamin's history, it was almost wiped out. In the book of Judges, we read about that, there was only a few hundred men, Benjamites, left, and they had to find some women for them in order to keep the tribe going. So that meant from that point, they would be, as far as numbers go, their population would have been far less than the other tribes, but especially Judah. And so Judah, being the tribe where God spoke of, the scepter will not depart from Judah, and the tribe of David, it just is more in the forefront than Benjamin. And if there is more spiritual meaning to that, I'm not sure what it is. But we do know that Judah would have been a remnant in comparison to Israel. 10 tribes would have far outnumbered the tribe of Judah and Benjamin. And we see that actually later when David orders Joab to number the people. And the count of the qualified soldiers, you know, those that would be age 20 and over for Israel was 1,100,000. The count for Judah was actually, I think, 470,000 in one place. And that's why Joab began to number some young men under the age of 20 to try and inflate the number of the army of Judah, because it was so far less than the army of the rest of Israel. And we read that wrath fell because of it. Now, a lot of people think it's David, and David takes responsibility because he's the king, and responsibility did rest with him as the authority. But it was Joab's transgression of numbering these young men where it should have been age 20 and over, because age 20 and over, the Bible speaks of someone of that age as being qualified to handle sword. If you're younger than age 20, then you're not qualified to pick up the sword. I guess it would be similar to our draft age of 18. But anyway, the more faithful tribe over the course of its history was Judah than Israel. And actually, after the split between the 10 tribes and Judah and Benjamin, never again was a tribe of Israel in the north faithful. All their kings were unfaithful after that point. But with Judah, there would have been some unfaithful kings, especially at its end. It was all unfaithful, the last four. But there were also faithful kings, good kings, like Josiah and Jehoshaphat and Hezekiah. And so I think with the split, God was once again indicating, here is my people. You know, here is all Israel with all 12 tribes. But among my people, there's a remnant. Just as with the corporate church, hundreds of millions of people, yet a small remnant that were truly saved, that, you know, were in the congregations, the wheat amongst the tares. And I think there is some similar kind of picture that God is presenting with this whole split between Israel and Judah. But thank you for calling
3: Thank you.
2: And sharing. And

0: Please go ahead with your call.
1: Good evening, Chris. Matthew 24, verse 32. My question is, I know we've learned that, or we say that the fig tree is Israel, but is there another, what else can I compare to that I will know that it is the fig tree? The fig tree is symbolizing Israel. Sorry, I don't have another verse to compare it to.
0: No, that's fine. Let's read that. Matthew 24, 32. Now learn a parable of the fig tree. When his branch is yet tender and putteth forth leaves, ye know that summer is nigh. And when we search the Bible, we find that Israel is likened to a fig tree. But we also find that Israel is a type of the corporate church. And what's interesting, and this helped me in understanding, is that it's not just the fig tree. If we go to Luke 21, where we find a parallel reference.
1: Verse 30.
0: Yeah, in Luke 21, it says in verse 29, and he spake to them a parable, behold, the fig tree and all the trees, all the trees. And so we have to take that into account. Christ is making reference to the fig tree and leaf, but also all the trees. And then if we go back to the book of Joel, in Joel chapter 1, we read in verse 6, for a nation has come up upon my land, strong and without number, whose teeth are the teeth of a lion, and he has the cheek teeth of a great lion. This is historically, it was the Babylonians and King Nebuchadnezzar, and yet that's a spiritual picture of Satan and his forces, Gog and Magog, coming against the corporate church. And in verse 7, he has laid my vine waste and barked my fig tree. He has made it clean bare and cast it away. The branches thereof are made white. But if we go down a little further, in verse 11, be ye ashamed, O ye husbandmen, how, O ye vine dressers, for the wheat and for the barley, because the harvest of the field is perished. The vine is dried up, and the fig tree languisheth. The pomegranate tree, here's all the trees. The pomegranate tree, the palm tree also, and the apple tree. Even all the trees of the field are withered, because joy is withered away from the sons of men. Now, when we go through Joel 1, we can understand it to be referring to Israel on one level, but we also have to look for the secondary, the spiritual meaning, and see it's pointing to the church, because everything that's said here can apply to the judgment of God on the corporate church. And we find the fig tree is barked, a tree that is barked. It has its covering peeled away, and it's exposed and naked, basically. And that's what God did to the churches. When his spirit departed, he left the churches wide open, turned them over to Satan for their destruction, and all the trees, as God uses trees, the palm tree, the righteous are like the palm tree. The trees of Lebanon, I think, also are identified with the righteous, and so forth. So all the trees of the field would become bare. There's no fruit, which has to do with salvation. When God brought final judgment on Israel, that was the case. And when he brought final judgment on the church, that was the case. No further salvation once the Holy Spirit left and once Satan's spirit entered in. And so if we go back to Matthew 24, which is telling us it's basically resetting. In the previous verses, it spoke of after the tribulation, the final judgment, and this is like a different portrait in the picture gallery. Now learn a parable of the fig tree. When his branch is yet tender and putteth forth leaves, you know that summer is nigh. Now this also would direct us to the Lord Jesus coming to the fig tree. And he sought fruit thereon and found none. And remember, he cursed the fig tree so that it withered away. That was an illustration of the judgment of God on national Israel. But then he said, what I have done to the fig tree, so too will you do. Or let's see how that goes in Matthew 20, 21. In verse 21, Jesus answered and said unto them, verily I say unto you, if ye have faith and doubt not, ye shall not only do this which is done to the fig tree, but also if ye shall say unto this mountain. That is, the disciples, if they had faith, God's elect, will likewise curse a fig tree. And you see how the fig tree is there used in a dual way. First Israel, Christ curses them, then the people of God. You also, if you have faith, will do what I have done. And that's what happened when the Lord opened the scriptures at the time of the end to reveal the end of the church age, and the people of God declared it. It was pronouncing the curse upon the fig tree. Yes.
1: Sorry, sir. So this really has... Are we still saying that this is somehow equating to 19, when Israel was reconstituted again? We can reference that, though, can it?
0: Well, yeah. It would... That's an indicator. That's an indicator. The Word of God has various levels of meaning and when we fill it out, we can't help but note that that Israel was scattered as a nation. Their nation was destroyed in the first century, and they were scattered all across the earth. And then suddenly in the 20th century, due to an awful calamity of the concentration camps of the Jews around the world, it sort of struck them that we need our own land, so to prevent something like this from happening again, what had happened in Germany. And so those terrible events led to the formation of the land of Israel, and they did become a nation again among the nations of the world. And it is interesting that happened in 1948, and 40 years later was 1988, when God came to visit the New Testament church that had taken over the vineyard that Israel was once the worker of. So that 40-year period, I just think it's beyond coincidence. It's certainly the will of God for that to have happened, and to be like a signpost, an indicator that this will be, you'll know that you're close to the end of the world when Israel's in leaf. But in addition to what we just read, the things I said concerning the fig tree being Israel and the church, all of that's in view. And it's significant that from 1948 until 2033 is 85 years. Yeah, that it's 85 years, and 85 is 5 times 17, I believe. And so I think that that also is in view. But thank you.
1: Thank you very much, sir.
0: Sure. Thank you for calling and sharing. Jeez.

0: 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Please go ahead with your call.
1: Yes, hi, Chris. Luke 4, 28 through 30.
0: Okay, Luke chapter 4, starting in verse 28. And all they in the synagogue, when they heard these things, were filled with wrath and rose up and thrust him out of the city, and led him unto the brow of the hill wherein their city was built, that they might cast him down headlong. But he, passing through the midst of them, went his way.
1: Yes, the spiritual meaning of the three verses, but especially the last verse.
0: Well, it just shows us, first of all, their anger. Their anger, and they're angry for a very specific reason. This is where Christ is reading from the book of Isaiah, and he opens the book in front of them, and he quotes Isaiah in verse 19, "The Spirit of the Lord is upon me, because he has anointed me to preach the gospel to the poor," and so forth. Then, in verse 20, he closed the book and gave it again to the minister and sat down, and the eyes of all of them that were in the synagogue were fastened on him, and he began to say unto them, "This day is this scripture fulfilled in your ears?" And then they wondered at his gracious words, and they said, "Is not this Joseph's son?" And then in verse 23, "And he said unto them, Ye will surely say unto me this proverb, Physician, heal thyself. Whatsoever we have heard done in Capernaum, do also here in thy country." And he said, "Verily I say unto you, no prophet is accepted in his own country. But I tell you of a truth, many widows were in Israel in the days of Elias, when the heaven was shut up 3 years and 6 months, when great famine was throughout all the land, but unto none of them was Elias sent, save unto Sarepta, a city of Sidon, unto a woman that was a widow. And many lepers were in Israel in the time of Elisha the prophet, and none of them was cleansed, saving Naaman the Syrian. And all they in the synagogue, when they heard these things, were filled with wrath." Why? Because Jesus is emphasizing, pointing to the scripture. So, what he said is biblically accurate. He's pointing to the scripture to show that God was doing a work of cleansing lepers, of saving the widow woman of a foreign city. And the leper was Naaman the Syrian. They weren't Jews. So this aroused the anger of the Jews. Basically, Jesus was teaching them that God is a God of spiritual Israel, and a true Jew is someone that God has saved. And a true Jew could be Naaman, a Syrian, or the woman, the widow of Sarepta, or he could have gone on and on with Ruth the Moabitess, Rahab the harlot, just numerous examples in the Bible and in the book of Isaiah, where God comes directly out and speaks of saving the Gentiles. And you see, the Jews were arrogant. They were prideful. And they were assured, "We are the people of God." They looked down upon the Samaritans and Gentiles and would have no dealings with them. "We are the holy people. We are the ones that are children of Abraham." And the Lord was basically putting his finger on that arrogancy, and it provoked them to this wrath. And so they rose up and thrust him out of the city and led him unto the brow of the hill wherein their city was built, that they might cast him down headlong. It's just amazing. Here is the Messiah, the long-awaited, expected, hoped-for Messiah, just like Christians in the churches give mouth service today. Come, Lord Jesus. The Jews gave mouth service. Oh, we long for the Messiah. How long before he comes? And then when he came, we read that Herod and all Jerusalem was troubled at the news in the early chapters of Matthew. And so too here, he comes to the Jews of this city and he speaks to them from the word of God. He quoted the word, he read Isaiah, he references other scripture. He has not embellished, he's not added anything, of course. He's just taught the truth. They hate the truth. They despise the truth. They are reacting against the light of the word of God that's shining in their hearts, showing their errors, and again, their pride. And so it provokes this anger where they want to kill him. They want to cast him down. Very interesting that they might cast him down headlong. Not sure what the spiritual meaning of that is, but they just wanted to throw him off. This must have been very high hill, and anybody would have died, apparently. And why I laughed a little bit when I first read this, and I've always done that when I've read this passage, is because it seems they got him. They got him. It's the whole town. And here is Jesus, one man, and they have a hold of him, and they take him right up to the place. Maybe they've done this before with what they call heretics, and they're going to kill him. They're going to rid themselves of Jesus. And all God says is, but he, passing through the midst of them, went his way. How? How did he do it? It's incredible, isn't it? It's an angry mob, like the Apostle Paul later will be in the clutches of an angry mob when they believed he brought a Gentile into the temple. And we read they drew him out of the temple with violence and force, and the Romans had to come and rescue him. Well, what changed here? And the answer is that Jesus is God. And he could have done any number of things. He could have struck them all with temporary, immediate blindness. He could have caused confusion, like in Genesis 19, when they were coming after the two angels, who again were God, to harm him in Lot's house, and they were struck with blindness, so they could not find the door. Could have been any number of things, like I think it was Elisha, who was surrounded by the army of the Syrians, and God struck them with blindness where they didn't know where they were. And Elisha then said, here, I'll show you where you have to go. And he led them right into the camp of Israel. And the king of Israel said, shall I smite them? Shall I smite them? See, God is able. He's in control always. Even when things seem chaotic, out of control, and even when we would think the outcome is determined and sure to happen, God is all-powerful and controls all circumstances and events and works them according to his perfect will. And so it just wasn't the time. And so Christ just allowed them to carry him all the way up there. He could have done it back in town, I suppose, but he allowed them to carry all the way up there to show just how ungodly these people were, and for other reasons, I'm sure. And then he just decided, okay, that's enough. That's enough. Time to go. And he walked through the midst of them, and we read no response on their part. No response. Maybe he struck them with instant guilt, like the men who wanted to, you know, were tempting him about the woman caught in adultery, and they all had to leave. We're not told. We're not told the details, but All we know is that it had to do with the power of God, and Christ is God. So it's not surprising, and it's really in keeping with the wondrous works of the Lord Jesus Christ while he was in the flesh. But thank you for sharing these very interesting verses.

0: Welcome to eBible Fellowship's gatherings. These programs were recorded at our conferences or days in the Word, and we hope they might be a blessing to you. And now with his study recorded at the Towson Conference in 2018, here's Chris McCann.
1: Just want to quickly pick up from the last study where we were talking about an Old Testament saint who could be someone like a mythical Nathaniel, or perhaps Simeon would be a better name for him, and just using the Old Testament scriptures could have ascertained the correct date for the coming.